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3: It was a constant anticipation of the next war and this becoming a condition for the people.
4: A ceasefire with Iran still stands, but the head of the ICRC tells us a humanitarian disaster is looming. For Saturday, May 2nd, this is All Things Considered. I'm Emily Fang. Coming up, we look at why delivering the Supreme Court opinion that weakened the Voting Rights Act was personally important for Justice Samuel Alito. Plus, Indian retailers tackle clothing sizes for bodies of all sizes.
5: They would just look at themselves in the mirror and they would be like, I am going to step out of this room and I'm going to rock the world.
4: And the comedian Sheng Wang talks about finding joy in life's more trivial moments.
6: You don't want to just be happy with one laugh. You know, once you got the momentum, just keep going and see where you can go with it.
4: But first, news.
7: Live from NPR News in Washington, I'm Louise Schiavone. President Trump says he's reviewing Iran's latest proposal to end the war there. The president was boarding Air Force One in Florida when he told reporters on the runway he planned he would review Iran's proposal on the flight. But on his Truth Social platform, the president said he was not optimistic it would be acceptable. Meanwhile, the president has announced a drawdown of 14% of U.S. forces stationed in Germany. That's 5,000 troops. The change follows President Trump's complaints that NATO has not stepped up to help the U.S. in the war in Iran. NPR's Rob Schmitz has more on Germany's reaction.
8: German Defense Minister Boris Pistorius called the Pentagon's move an expected one, adding that if Germany is to remain transatlantic, it must strengthen the European pillar within NATO. A spokesperson for NATO said it was working with the U.S. to understand the details of the troop withdrawal and that it underscored the need for Europe to invest more in defense. The Pentagon's announcement would still leave more than 30,000 U.S. troops in Germany, reversing a buildup that began under President Joe Biden. Germany is undergoing an historic defense buildup and investment in response to Russia's invasion of Ukraine more than 4 years ago. Rob Schmitz, NPR News. Berlin.
7: The trial over OpenAI's future continues next week, pitting Elon Musk against the artificial intelligence company he helped start and its CEO, Sam Altman. NPR's John Ruwitch has details.
9: Elon Musk of Tesla and SpaceX fame says OpenAI lost its way. It was founded as a nonprofit to create AI for the benefit of humanity, but he argues that a for-profit arm designed to help raise money and attract talent has taken over. On the stand during week one, Musk's testimony got heated at times. He said Sam Altman and fellow founder Greg Brockman, quote, stole a charity and have enriched themselves. OpenAI argues that Musk left after a power struggle and launched this case out of sour grapes. He's since gone on to start his own for-profit AI company, which competes against OpenAI. And OpenAI lawyers say he even tried to poach its employees for Tesla while he was on the board. Altman is expected to testify in the coming days. John Ruwitch, NPR News, San Francisco.
7: Spirit Airlines landed its final flight earlier today at Dallas-Fort Worth International Airport from Detroit Metropolitan Airport. After 34 years and multiple financial challenges, Spirit's bright yellow planes will no longer operate. NPR's Joel Rose reports fuel prices dealt the final blow.
10: The whole industry has been dealing with a spike in the price of jet fuel since the beginning of the war in Iran, which has disrupted the supply of crude oil and jet fuel coming out of the Persian Gulf. That's driven up the price of jet fuel worldwide, even in the U.S., which is a net exporter of jet fuel. The price has nearly doubled in the past 2 months. That is putting pressure on all airlines, really. But in the case of Spirit, problems really ran much deeper than that.
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4: This is All Things Considered from NPR News. I'm Emily Fang. It's been more than 2 months now since the war in Iran began. Thousands of people in Iran, Lebanon, Israel, and in the region have been killed in the war and subsequent regional conflict. But a tenuous ceasefire in Iran is still in effect, which means some humanitarian organizations have been able to enter Iran recently. One of those organizations is headed by our next guest, Mirjana Spoljaric, the president of the International Committee of the Red Cross. Welcome.
5: Hello. It's nice to be here.
4: It's lovely to have you. You just returned from a trip to Iran earlier this week. What was the goal of your trip?
5: I returned last night. I spent a week traveling through parts of the country because we came by car through Azerbaijan. And what I saw in Iran were, apart from a vast country and a large population, large sites of essential provision of electricity, water. We passed by dams, we passed by power plants, we passed by railway. And every time people told me this is going to be the next target, potentially. So what I felt was a constant anticipation of the next war and this becoming a condition for the people, influencing their choices, influencing their thinking.
4: How extensive was the devastation that you were able to see?
5: I wasn't able to see devastations outside of Tehran due to the limited time I could spend in the country. Thousands of people were impacted, and what is particularly haunting for the people are still the images of the girls killed in a classroom. Kids have not returned back to school. They remain, for large parts, still closed.
4: The Pentagon is currently investigating that tragedy that you just mentioned, investigating whether it was a U.S. missile that hit a girls' school in Iran and killed hundreds of students there earlier this year. And Iran has accused the U.S. and Israel of hitting civilian areas, including universities and homes. Did you see evidence of that?
5: We saw evidence of homes being destroyed and universities being destroyed or hit in the hostilities, but the ICC would not substantiate where these shellings came from or who's responsible for them. We don't do this publicly. We have our own confidential way of working.
4: One of the meetings that you had during your trip was with Iran's foreign minister, Abbas Araghchi. What did you learn from that meeting or other meetings you might have had with government officials in Iran?
5: What I learn from these conversations is a high level of preparedness, both for negotiations and continued negotiations, but also for resuming defense activities. So if there were a resumption of hostilities, Iran would be able for a long time to defend itself, given the asymmetric situation and given their dominant position and capacity to continue escalating.
4: I'm curious how you approach a discussion with senior officials like that, because Iran undeniably faces humanitarian challenges, but it's also a warring party in the region. And just this past winter, you have human rights organizations saying that Iran's government killed thousands of its own citizens to shut down anti-government protests. Do these issues come up in your conversations with officials?
5: I will not detail what we discuss in these conversations, but what you can be assured of is that they are very frank, very explicit, and very detailed. And it's not the first time I spoke with the foreign minister. He knows me, he knows the ICRC, and he knows how we operate. And our authority for issues around the rules of war and respect of the rules of war. That doesn't mean that governments do. They listen to us and they know what our legal reading is.
4: Were you able to meet with ordinary Iranians and speak to them about the impacts of this war? And I wonder if there's a person or an experience that sticks with you from your trip.
5: What stays with me always when I talk to the population and especially to women, people don't want to live in fear. They don't want situations of war. They want to have options. They want to have jobs. They want their children to be safe at school. They want a future for their children. If the population were listened to, kids would be heard that they want to go to school. Mothers would be heard that they want safety and security for their children. I never hear from the population that they want a war to continue. I've never encountered that.
4: Mirjana Spoljaric, the president of the International Committee of the Red Cross. Thank you.
5: I thank you.
4: The central tenet of the Voting Rights Act has been effectively demolished. That's the opinion of Supreme Court Justice Elena Kagan, who wrote in her dissent in a landmark case at the High Court this week. But the author of the majority opinion, Samuel Alito, disagrees. The staunch conservative justice has spent much of his legal career focused on a section of the act. But why? We'll put that question to Peter Canellos. He's author of Revenge for the 60s, Sam Alito and the Triumph of the Conservative Legal Movement. Welcome.
6: Thank you.
4: You're a historian, so I want to start with the Voting Rights Act and what it was meant to solve. And we're going to play a bit of a speech that then-President Lyndon B. Johnson gave in 1965 when he was urging Congress to pass the act. And that speech came just a week after the march across the Edmund Pettus Bridge in Selma, Alabama.
7: Rarely are we met with a challenge. Not to our growth, our abundance, or our welfare, or our security, but rather to the values and the purposes and the meaning of our beloved nation. The issue of equal rights for American Negroes is such an issue.
4: This speech is considered an important turning point for the nation. But, Peter, what was Samuel Alito's reaction to that moment? And how did that moment then inform the rest of his legal career?
8: Sam Alito has always been skeptical of race-based solutions. I think he has acknowledged in his opinions, though, the evils of segregation, the intention to redress wrongs that President Johnson talked about. But I think he's always had a countervailing fear of the Supreme Court interfering too much in voting, which he sees as a state matter. This was personal to him in one way, in that a Supreme Court decision from that era had inaugurated what we now regard as the one person, one vote standard. He, as a teenager, remembered disagreeing with it because his father, who headed the Office of Legislative Services in New Jersey, was then obliged to come up with a map that would equalize these legislative districts. It was a terrible challenge to his father because his father's job depended on a strict political neutrality. Sam Alito remembered as a teenager hearing the clack clack of a slide rule downstairs late into the night as his father was struggling with this terrible task. And he later said that, you know, one of the things that drove him into the law was his disagreement with the reapportionment decision. So I think from an early age, Alito had a skepticism of the Supreme Court particularly, but also the federal government generally, sticking its nose into voting matters.
4: Which brings us to today, and I want to listen to some of Alito's questioning during the oral arguments for this case.
6: So the 15th Amendment pretty clearly requires intentional discrimination, and the 1982 amendment to the Voting Rights Act walked away from intentional discrimination.
4: What is he arguing here?
8: There's been a long-standing debate within the world of voting rights about whether you judge the effect of a policy or whether you judge the intent of a policy. Conservatives tend to believe the federal government only has the power to act against something if there is overt discrimination, as opposed to a policy that has the sort of incidental effect of limiting someone's participation.
4: And was that one of the key arguments that helped clinch the majority decision?
8: Yes, but the Supreme Court, both Alito and Chief Justice Roberts, have been moving in this direction for a long time. I think they've believed that the 15th Amendment, which is the Voting Rights Amendment, which also empowers the legislation like the Voting Rights Act, that it should be limited only to intentional discrimination. They're basically saying partisan gerrymandering is okay unless it's explicitly racial. Now, liberals will come back and say, well, we have a situation where many of these racial minorities are hugely disproportionately Democrats. So an enactment that is meant to limit Democratic participation has the overwhelming effect of limiting racial participation as well and racial clout of each person's vote.
4: I want to dig into something you mentioned earlier, which is that this decision is a culmination of several decades of rulings from both Justice Alito and the Chief Justice John Roberts that have weakened voting protections. Can you explain how this has been a long-term project of theirs?
8: Conservatives and members of the conservative legal movement believe that the country went too far in using race-based solutions to race-based problems. I think most of them would acknowledge the very overt ills of the segregation era and the aftermath of the segregation era, the way that poll taxes were used, the way literacy tests were used. They would say, however, that it has perpetuated a sort of thinking that is racial in nature, and it is not strictly colorblind. It's taking race into effect every time you redraw districts right now because of the Voting Rights Act. That has been a strong presumption on the part of Justice Alito and Chief Justice Roberts virtually since they joined the court in 2005 and 2006, respectively. In case by case, they have narrowed the force of the Voting Rights Act, and this case carries this to a new level.
4: That's Peter Canellos, author of Revenge for the 60s, Sam Alito and the Triumph of the Conservative Legal Movement. Thank you, Peter.
8: Thank you.
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0: I'm Louise Schiavone with these headlines. The makers of the abortion pill mifepristone have directly asked the U.S. Supreme Court to allow it to remain available through telemedicine. A federal appeals court ruled yesterday it must be prescribed in person, even in states where abortion is legal. Spirit Airlines' final flight landed at Dallas-Fort Worth International Airport today, abruptly ending 34 years of the financially troubled budget airline's operation. Other domestic airlines are stepping up for a limited time to help ticketed Spirit passengers. Early voting for Louisiana's primary election begins today, just days after the Supreme Court found the state's redrawn congressional map unconstitutional and the governor suspended the House races. I'm Louise Schiavone, NPR News, Washington.
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2: From NPR News, this is All Things Considered. I'm Emily Fang. Over the past 2 months, NPR journalists have covered the war in the Middle East from more than a half dozen countries.
3: We've come here with the permission of Hezbollah. An Israeli surveillance drone buzzes.
4: Yusuf Migdad, a 35-year-old father of four who tells NPR, "I live in the street, in a tent, like most people in Gaza."
5: Dual Israeli-U.S. citizen Ari Spitz lost two legs and an arm.
6: The Iranian government has been so intent at tracking down protesters and the doctors who treated them.
2: That last voice you heard was Duri Buskerin reporting from Turkey's border with Iran. Blocked from entering Iran itself, she has spoken with dozens of Iranians about their experiences since the war began more than 2 months ago.
6: Activists in Iran are struggling to get information out to the rest of the world.
2: Meanwhile, a team of NPR journalists has been reporting from southern Lebanon, where Israel has destroyed towns and villages and occupied a large section of the country. Israel says it is creating, quote, a buffer zone to keep Hezbollah from firing rockets or launching attacks into Israel.
3: The further we go, the more destruction from Israeli air and drone strikes we see. Rows of shops bombed out and blackened, tops blasted off high rises, whole buildings toppled to the ground.
2: That's Kat Lonsdorf reporting from Majd al-Zoun in southern Lebanon. Covering a war like this isn't easy, and it takes a whole team working both on the air and behind the scenes to bring you accurate, independent reporting from the front lines. So for this week's Reporter's Notebook, we wanted to speak with Kat and Duri about what it takes to get those stories out to the wider world. I started by asking Kat about how one even travels from the capital of Beirut in Lebanon to southern Lebanon, the area that Israel is occupying.
3: To get down there, it requires a lot of coordination. You can't just get in your car and drive down south and get to a lot of these places. You have to coordinate with the internal Lebanese security forces to let them know that you're going to be going, you know, as far south as you can. And then, you know, you're also coordinating with Hezbollah because Hezbollah largely controls a lot of these areas. And then this part of it is voluntary, but we are also coordinating with the UN peacekeepers here, who then will talk to the Israeli military for us to say, hey, there's a group of American journalists with NPR who are going to be in this location. They're going to be in this location, telling the Israeli military that we're going to be present and asking them basically if it's safe for us to go to some of these locations.
2: This is even before you start your reporting.
3: Right. There's a lot of conversations that need to happen before you enter any of these more dangerous areas.
2: And I want to turn to you, Duri. You have just spent weeks in eastern Turkey, right next to the border with Iran. What was that like? Was it easy to find people who wanted to speak to you?
6: Not at all. A lot of these people were scared to talk to us because people who are in contact with foreign media in Iran right now are being hit with espionage charges. It's technically illegal to speak to foreign media if you're in Iran.
2: So how do you convince them to speak to you then? I would love to hear maybe some of the more unorthodox or colorful ways that you're finding people.
6: But you just have to ask a lot of different people. And we did that by going to the border and kind of trying to blend into the crowd, discreetly talk to people, share our business cards. At one point, when we were at the border, we realized that it was incredibly risky for us to actually approach people. We were told by other people that we spoke to that undercover officers from Iran had actually approached them later asking about us. And that was the signal to us that it was not safe. We were putting people at risk, basically, by asking them to speak to us.
7: I may have heard a story, Duri, that you were using a dating app at one point to try to talk to people in a safe, private space away from prying Iranian government eyes?
6: Yes, that was kind of, it was the day after we, you know, were worried about putting people at risk and we got back to the hotel and we were like, how are we going to talk to people? So we basically tried to match with every Persian speaker in our area. And immediately, you know, when we matched, that person would be told, I'm so sorry to do this way, but you're not talking to one person. You're talking to a team of journalists. We're here in Bonn trying to speak to Iranians about the war. And we realize this is very unorthodox. But actually, people were pretty cool. And we had some of our best interviews with people that we met that way. It's normally maybe not ethical to try and reach out to an interviewee in a place they're not expecting, like a dating app. But in our case, we needed to find a way to give people the chance to accept or decline an interview in a private place that was kind of away from any potential government oversight.
7: And to be clear, you were very upfront immediately that you were a journalist.
6: Oh, absolutely. I mean, there's no way to not do that.
7: Both of you are talking to people sometimes about the worst day of their lives, and you're seeing immense destruction in your case, Kat. You're talking about death. These are heavy topics, and I know you both handle these interviews delicately and with sensitivity, but I have to ask, how do you as the reporter deal with those emotions after the fact?
3: I think you really try to focus on the person you're talking to. It's their time to have emotions and feelings is kind of how I look at it. My time to kind of process it and have the feelings about it is on my own time. You know, after I've written the story or when I'm back in my hotel room and I just kind of take a quiet moment by myself and process that however I need to process that. Sometimes that's crying, quite honestly. Other times it's just kind of sitting in quiet. Sometimes it's like calling my partner, my family, my friends and telling them about what I've seen. You know, the number of times just in this trip here to Lebanon that I've watched pieces of bodies pulled out of the rubble in the last few weeks. It's more than I can count on one hand at this point. And that starts to take a toll after a while. It's hard.
7: I'm sure it's not possible to continuously disassociate forever. What about you, Duri?
6: I try to think about the fact that if I wasn't there, if I wasn't aware of it, it would still be happening. And I think that if you do it right, journalism can really help people find agency and find a voice and have their needs and their experiences heard and validated.
7: Speaking of voices on air, I realize the nature of our business means that there's a focus on the voice, the name of the reporter that gets on air, but there are dozens of people behind all of us. Our producers, our interpreters, our drivers, our security staff, often who are local to the country that's experiencing war, who are supporting us and helping us do our reporting. Tell us about that collaborative process. And I don't know if listeners realize, but NPR has that infrastructure, that teamwork set up across the Middle East, across multiple countries in Turkey, Egypt, Lebanon, Israel, and so on.
3: Oh my God, I will take any time to talk about our amazing team that we have in this part of the world, who I've had the great honor of working with for, man, years now. You know, we're all in a group chat together on WhatsApp, and we're just constantly feeding each other news and what we're seeing in our different areas. And we have this giant team of producers, local, you know, producers who live in the place that they are texting us from, talking to us from, and are constantly feeding us the information they're seeing. And then we have all of the reporters and correspondents in that chat too, and editors, and everyone's looking at this chat. And it's such a collaborative effort. It's a hugely collaborative effort. And we're running ideas by each other and we're running thoughts by each other. And I think that's such an important thing to know about how we report from these places is it's not at all, just me out here with a recorder wandering around. There's a huge team effort behind it.
6: When we're doing this kind of reporting, especially in countries in this part of the world, the passport that you hold can often determine your access to a story and your safety while reporting that story. So some of our colleagues cannot be named on air for their safety. They're at a disproportionate risk of being either harassed online or actually targeted by security forces. And it's so hard for me to not like name my colleagues on air right now, because they're just like the backbone of the work we do out here. And we would not be able to report these stories without their work and without the risk that they take.
7: That was Duri Biskarat in Istanbul, Turkey, and Kat Lonsdorf in Beirut.
6: Thank you for having us on.
3: Yeah, thanks so much.
7: Thank you both. Clothes sold in India haven't followed a standard size. Manufacturers often use data from American or British body size surveys and make their own tweaks. For a lot of Indians, this has felt like they don't wear the clothes, but rather the clothes wear them. A new government initiative has been trying to fix this. NPR's Omkar Kandekar reports from India's capital, New Delhi.
8: Nishkam Kaur runs a small sustainable clothes business in New Delhi. One winter afternoon, we went to a shopping mall in her neighborhood where she gave me a crash course in fast fashion. The men's collection, she says, has a problem.
9: Everything is narrow.
8: Most of them, she says, are built for a V-shaped man bod. Broad shoulders, narrow waist. And women's clothes, she says, they are mostly for super skinny or hourglass figures.
9: If an apple-shaped woman was to take this dress into the trial room, she would come out crying.
8: Gaur says most Indian women just aren't that shape, and nor is she.
9: When I went to a very big brand store 3-4 years ago, and I basically went to just purchase a pair of denims, that's when I realized that I tried different styles, different silhouettes of denims, and all of them had something or the other missing.
8: At the time, Gaur blamed herself.
9: I questioned my body. It's just me, you know, I've not been working out.
8: But when she began her own clothing company, she realized she wasn't the problem. It was a design problem. That's because until recently, manufacturers here did not have standardized data of Indian body types. They all design clothes differently. One brand's medium could be another's extra large.
10: Garment should not tell you I exist on your body. It should actually blend in you. Otherwise, you will keep knowing, oh, the skirt is a little too tight. Let me just pull it a little up. Let me pull it a little down.
8: That's Nupur Anand, Dean of the National Institute of Fashion Technology in New Delhi. She says a bad fit isn't just about aesthetics or functionality. It also has an economic cost. India's domestic apparel sector is worth more than $140 billion. But according to one major industry group, 30-40% of clothes sold on e-commerce platforms are returned because of size issues. To fix this, the Indian government tasked Anand's Institute to do a massive survey a few years ago. A team of designers and academics traveled across the country and studied more than 26,000 people. And the differences they found between a standard Western body and an Indian body were significant. This is Anand.
10: Our women have rounder bicep, they have a rounder thigh, rounder calf. The men, on the other hand, are leaner on the hip, on the thigh, on the calf, and on the bicep.
8: Earlier this year, the team published India Size, a set of charts that they say is the best approximation of the Indian body type. Anand says the data is also useful to design furniture and prosthetics for Indians. And while there are regional variations,
10: on an average, our size sets cover 87% of the population, which is pretty good.
8: Rahul Mehta, who heads the industry body Clothing Manufacturers Association of India, says he expects brands to start adopting the size charts in the next 2 years. But some have mixed feelings about the survey, like Rakhi Bhatnagar, a stylist who runs a popular Instagram channel on Indian wear. She says the idea that clothes should be standardized, that mainly started after India became a British colony in the 19th century. That's how, she says, Indians started wearing structured garments like shirts and trousers.
11: They wanted to mass produce things for profits and gains, which could not have been done with slower textiles and draping styles because they were all hand-loomed, slowly produced.
8: Bhatnagar says a lot of traditional clothes in India are size-inclusive, like a sari or a dhoti, which adapts to one's body as it changes. And it's also sustainable.
11: On one hand, it's good that, you know, they have acknowledged Indian bodies do exist and they are different than US and UK bodies. But on the other hand, it's further going to fuel the already overflowing fast fashion industry.
8: Nishkam Kaur, who took us shopping, says if done right, women would have a better chance of feeling amazing in their clothes and in their bodies.
9: They would just look at themselves in the mirror and they would be like, I am going to step out of this room and I'm going to rock the world.
8: Omkar Khandekar, NPR News, New Delhi.

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1: I'm Louise Schiavone with these headlines. The Trump administration has announced a drawdown of 14% of U.S. forces stationed in Germany. That's 5,000 troops. The change follows President Trump's complaints that NATO has not stepped up to help the U.S. in the war in Iran. Seven tech companies have struck deals with the U.S. Department of Defense, allowing the Pentagon to use their artificial intelligence in its classified computer networks. They are Google, Microsoft, Amazon Web Services, NVIDIA, OpenAI, Reflection, and SpaceX. The EU says President Trump's intention to increase tariffs on European auto exports to 25% is, quote, unacceptable. I'm Louise Schiavone, NPR News, Washington.

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1: This is All Things Considered from NPR News. I'm Emily Fang. Plastic is woven into pretty much every part of our lives. In her new book, Plastic Inc., environmental journalist Beth Gardiner traces the history of how fossil fuel companies turned petrochemical waste into plastic gold and how it became so ubiquitous after World War II.
2: You see the industry kind of gaining this awareness that, number one, they're going to be able to ramp up production as they shift towards a peacetime economy. And number two, who are they going to sell all this plastic to? So it really sort of intersects with the world of marketing and advertising.
1: My colleague Emily Kwong spoke with Beth Gardiner recently about what else she learned about oil companies and the plastics industry, including the relationship of fracking with increased plastic production.
2: In fact, the American fracking boom, which has been going on for about 20 years now, has also driven an American plastic production boom, because when you are pumping that methane gas, what we call natural gas, out of the ground used for heat and electricity generation, you also get byproducts, including a gas called ethane, which turns out to be really handy for producing polyethylene plastic.
3: Which is the most common type of plastic. Yeah.
2: The world's most common plastic. Mm-hmm. And I followed it back to the source. I went to Washington County, Pennsylvania. It is one of, if not the most heavily fracked counties in Pennsylvania, which is a major fracking state. And I visited the Bauer Bjornsson family, whose children have all suffered a variety of health problems. And they've watched the landscape around them be changed by fracking. There are fires, sometimes from pipelines and waste ponds. There's problems with contaminated water. Yeah. The impacts are so much more widespread than you might imagine when you look at that plastic bottle in your hand, right?
3: Yeah. For a lot of people, the plastics problem can seem distinct from the climate change problem, but you argue that they are inextricably linked. Can you explain why?
2: First of all, plastic is made from oil and gas derivatives. And the very process of turning those derivatives into plastic is a very, very heat and pressure intensive process. It's conducted in these giant petrochemical plants that are massively energy hungry, and their emissions are enormous. A big plant outside of Pennsylvania that's new in the last few years was estimated to produce climate warming gases equivalent to almost 500,000 cars. We know that fossil fuels are a very volatile industry. The price goes up, the price goes down. It's often influenced by big geopolitical events. It's a hard industry to kind of keep the books in order, right? So if you have another revenue stream, you're getting that methane gas and you're selling it for whatever price you can get. But you also can now take what started out as a waste product, ethane, and sell it to make plastic. Well, in good times, when the price of methane gas is high, you're just making more money. And in bad times, when the price of methane tanks, that ethane can help keep your well pumping and keep your business going. So plastic as a revenue stream is helping to float the fossil fuel industry as it starts to be undersold by clean energy like solar and wind, electric vehicles and batteries. These are posing real economic challenges now to the oil and gas industry. So any additional source of money is a way to keep drilling.
3: You provide an example of this in the epilogue of your book. You talk about a teenage activist in Honolulu, Hawaii, Dyson Chi, who just got so frustrated by endlessly cleaning up the beach where he swims. He went to Honolulu City Council. What happened?
2: It's a really salient issue in Hawaii because of where the islands are located in relation to ocean currents. Their beaches just get carpeted with plastics that are washing up from, you know, literally thousands of miles away. This young high school student named Dyson Chi was really upset about that. The ocean was, you know, part of his life. It was very distressing to go there every time and see more plastic. So he got involved with activism. He started going to other high schools and talking to students. His mom would have to drive him because he was too young for a driver's license. And in 2019, they got a pretty landmark single-use plastics law passed in the City Council of Honolulu. And subsequently, all the other counties in Hawaii passed similar legislation.
3: Why do you think local law and the copycat effect in other counties is more effective than the state pathway?
2: I think when you talk to people about plastic, you do realize that it is something that so many people who are not even really necessarily super engaged in environmental issues otherwise are really upset about. And I think it's because it's such a tangible presence in our lives. And we feel so directly what it feels like to be constantly throwing all that packaging and wrapping and stuff into the trash. So I think it's something where individual citizens are often very concerned, and it's easier to kind of make your voice heard at the local level, whether it's a city council or a county government or something like that. And we've seen that across the country.
3: That's Beth Gardner, the author of Plastic Inc. Thank you so much for joining us.
2: Thanks for having me.

0: Comedian Shen Wang has a way of taking the mundane moments of life and elevating them, punching them up for a laugh. Take this joke from his latest Netflix special about laying down on an old memory foam mattress.
1: It was the memory of somebody else. It was a vivid recollection. There was a unique emptiness created by a body that's not present, but clearly defined by the boundaries of their absence.
0: His laid-back style is something he's developed over more than 20 years of doing stand-up, and he's found great success writing for hit sitcoms and headlining his own comedy specials. The latest is called Purple. And I spoke about it with Shen Wang recently, and I began by asking him when he knows a joke is complete.
2: I think you just try to squeeze as much juice as you can out of every joke, and that means you find the topic and the angle, and once you get the first punchline, you want to just keep tagging it with another punchline and another one, and if you can switch it up and find another angle, I mean, you just want to keep going and extract as much as you can from this one topic. I think basically you don't want to just be happy with one laugh. You know, once you got the momentum, just keep going and see where you can go with it. So I don't really know when it's done. I just keep trying and trying until it's like multiple laughs, and the payoff needs to be worth the setup. So the longer the setup, hopefully the bigger and longer the laughs are afterwards.
0: I noticed in Purple, your most recent special, it seems like you're thinking more about your health and your age. And, for example, you make this joke about trying to go on the monkey bars and failing epically, which really speaks to me.
1: The other day, I took my niece to the playground. It's all good and fun until she started to struggle on the monkey bars. So I was like, well, let me show you how we do that. I found out I have lost my monkey bar powers.
0: Is health and aging something you're thinking about more these days?
2: Absolutely. You know, we're getting older. I'm in my mid-40s now, so very much aware of the preciousness of life. You know, we're at that point where, like, nothing is promised. People can pass now. It's happening. And so I do make it a point to try to be consciously healthy to a certain extent. You know, I still try to enjoy life, but that's definitely, you know, health and wellness is definitely on my mind. It's just something that I'm concerned with, so it's something that I'll bring into the act just because it's on my mind.
0: Mm-hmm. Some of your jokes speak to aspects of your Taiwanese-American identity. Mm-hmm. I lived in Taiwan for 2 years before moving back to the U.S.
2: Nice.
0: And your upbringing is in Houston, though. So you talk about growing up in an American home that never seemed to, for example, have enough good lighting.
1: I was close to having a good childhood. We just needed some lamps. That's an easy fix, but first-generation immigrants don't really prioritize vibes. They think ambiance is Jay-Z's wife.
0: Do you joke about how, as a first-generation Taiwanese immigrant family, your parents were really preoccupied with other things? Like, you have this joke about not being allowed to wear shoes at home.
2: Right.
0: So real. I get it. How does your heritage inform your comedy, your perspective, the jokes that you make?
2: I mean, I guess it's part of my personality that's being informed by, like, how I was raised. Might just be who I am. I think generally Taiwanese people, when I go back to visit Taiwan, it's very, like, they're just really kind people, very carefree and generous. And so that might be, like, partly why I'm the way that I am. You know, when you pursue a creative thing, they oftentimes say you should just, like, make or do what you want to see or consume, you know? And so the comedy that I enjoy, I like to try to spread joy and be uplifting.
0: I want to ask you about your look.
2: Sure.
0: You have long hair.
2: I have long hair.
0: Long,
2: now.
0: Silky black hair.
2: Yes.
0: I ask because I think one of the things that your fans might like about your comedy is your vibe, and I feel like your vibe is really coded in your hair as well, that you're easygoing, and your look is part of that. Is there a connection between your look and your comedy?
2: I guess so. You know, it wasn't something that I did intentionally. As a matter of fact, when I started doing stand-up comedy 20-plus years ago, I had a very different approach to my look on stage. I was, like, clean cut. I had, you know, my glasses still, and I I kind of had this idea that I wanted to be very nondescript when I got on stage. The audience is already going to see this is an Asian person, right? And I didn't want to give them too much more besides that. I didn't want to be distracting with tattoos or anything too revealing. Or I just wanted to be almost a plain-looking Asian person that you could kind of mistake for someone else, you know, for a coworker. I had people come up to me and be like, you know, you look just like my coworker or whatever. And I don't know if that's true or if that's just like them not being able to tell the difference between Asian people, but I wanted to kind of lean into that ambiguity, I guess. I just wanted to like kind of be, I wasn't trying to like have a specific look.
0: Did that change? Because I gotta say, you long hair on East Asians, it's not common.
2: Right. I mean, this happened during the pandemic. I just canceled my hair appointment. I had short hair up until the March 2020, I had short hair. And then for the next year or two, I just stopped getting my hair cut. And I started getting a lot of compliments on my hair. And when it came time to, like, you know, come back to regular life post-pandemic, I just decided maybe we should just keep it and see what happens. And it just kind of connected with the vibe and style of the comedy that I do. So it works for now. I don't know if it's going to last. This hairline does move. It's moving already, you know. I used to have a joke about receding hairlines and how the positive way to look at it is it's not hair loss, it's face gain. So there's more facial territory.
0: Side,
2: yeah. So I'm also open to letting it go when it's time to let it go. We'll see how it lines up with where the career is. You know, maybe at some point I'll want to retire and just be completely anonymous and I'll just cut my hair.
0: Maybe you'll go bald.
2: Maybe I'll go bald. It's very likely.
0: You have a joke about a purple toothbrush?
2: Yes.
1: The purple one is powerful. I only pick the purple one when I want to change the narrative. Sometimes you're not living your best life. You might have made a series of self-destructive decisions. Now you need to adjust your behavior according to your core values. Well, come on then, purple toothbrush. Let's ride. We got plaque and demons to vanquish.
0: What does that joke mean to you?
2: I mean, when it comes to the colors of different toothbrushes, you know, we all have our favorite colors. And when you're putting in thought to, like, which one I should pick for today, to me, purple is a special color. Like, there's a connection to royalty. It's a beautiful color. There's beautiful plants with purple flowers. You know, the joke is about enjoying small things in life. The opportunity to pick a new toothbrush with a different color and make it a moment to maybe propel a change in your life. Or just say, this is a fun little thing I can do right now. Pick a color that feels right. That's all. That's all it is. It's just a small little moment that we might not even think about, but it can be a small little tiny moment of joy that we can have. And I think I kind of got that from basically, you know, slowing down and paying attention to life. And I think there's a couple of things that happened in the last few years that, like, got me to this kind of state of mind. One was just having nieces and nephews and goddaughters and hanging out with kids with that sense of awe and wonder through which they enjoy and look at life. Mm. It's kind of like, you know how even if you don't feel great, if you smile, you can kind of make your mind think you're feeling better.
0: Like fake it till you make it, kind of?
2: Yeah, you can kind of fake it till you make it. And usually it's like you feel good, you smile. We now know that that pathway goes both ways and you can kind of feel better by just making your body look like you're having a better time. So if you just smile, it generally induces a sense of better feelings. I remember, you know, there was a point in my goddaughter's life where she loved going through a tunnel. You know, when you drive under a freeway or you go through a tunnel on the 5 or whatever?
0: Yep.
2: And it was just like, you know, so we would just celebrate. Every time we go through a little lapse of darkness, we'd be like, yay, tunnel. And that's not something we do
0: so
2: as adults.
0: Cute.
2: You know? Yeah, it's adorable. And I did it because I knew she'd enjoy it. But by doing it, you also start to enjoy it too.
0: Sheng Wang's new special, Purple, is streaming now on Netflix. Thank you.
2: Thank you so much for having me.

0: For Saturday, that's All Things Considered from NPR News. I'm Emily Fang. Thank you for listening, and we'll talk more tomorrow.
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1: Up in droves to the FEMA camps.
2: The FEMA plans to imprison American citizens have generated a lot of interest around the country.
3: And defunded.
4: We could see the next Katrina-level disaster based on the stripping away of FEMA that we have seen.
5: Can the agency survive the stories that have been told about it? And can we survive without FEMA?
6: Whenever there's a disaster, the first thing people say is, "Where's FEMA?"
5: American Emergency, the movement to kill FEMA, is a brand new On the Media series. The first episode is coming up right after this.
7: Live from NPR News in Washington, I'm Louise Schiavone. President Trump says he is reviewing Iran's latest proposal to end the war in Iran. The president was boarding Air Force One in Florida when he told reporters on the runway he planned to review the proposal on his flight, but he was not optimistic. As for congressional calls for Trump to seek authorization from Capitol Hill,
8: the Democrats in Congress that pushed this, and probably a couple of Republicans, they're hurting our negotiating ability, which is infinite right now, and they shouldn't be doing it.
7: On the subject of a U.S. troop drawdown in Germany, the president told reporters that will not be the end of it.
8: We're going to cut way down, and we're cutting a lot further than 5,000.
7: The current planned drawdown is 14% of U.S. forces stationed in Germany. China is instructing its citizens not to comply with new U.S. sanctions on Chinese oil refiners after the U.S. said the five oil refiners were buying Iranian oil. NPR's Emily Fang reports.
9: China's Commerce Ministry said for the sake of national security, the U.S. sanctions would not be enforced. Before the war, most of Iran's oil ended up at small private refineries in China, ferried there by a so-called shadow fleet of ships, which the U.S. has also begun sanctioning. And that oil trade, the U.S. says, provided Iran's regime with much-needed cash. U.S. sanctions means those oil refineries in China will not be able to use the U.S. dollar to do business or buy international insurance or dock at Western ports. But China settles most of its purchases with Iran in Chinese renminbi. And today's announcement that it will not recognize these American sanctions is a clear signal to ships carrying Iranian oil that the Chinese refiners would still be happy to receive their cargo. Emily Fang, NPR News.
7: Historic figures of the nation's civil rights movement are speaking out about the Supreme Court's decision this week that could allow states to redraw congressional maps in ways that reduce minority representation. Those rights leaders are distressed by the court's ruling on the Voting Rights Act. Olivia McMurray reports from member station WBHM in Birmingham, Alabama.
10: This month is the anniversary of the 1963 Children's Crusade, when public officials attacked marching children with police dogs and high-pressure fire hoses, drawing national outrage. Paulette Roby was 13 years old when police arrested her and took her to a military barracks, where she was imprisoned. She says the Supreme Court's decision was jarring.
11: We're going back. It's like we made three steps forward and then we're taking four steps back.
10: Alabama's governor has called a special legislative session for Monday. She says it will focus on developing a contingency plan in case the Supreme Court lifts an injunction blocking use of a 2023 map. That map doesn't include a new near-majority black district. For NPR News, I'm Olivia McMurray in Birmingham, Alabama.
7: From Washington, you're listening to NPR News. Pop star Olivia Rodrigo is hosting and performing on Saturday Night Live tonight. NPR's Stephen Thompson reports her latest song is currently at the top of the Billboard music charts.
12: Drop Dead is the first single from Olivia Rodrigo's forthcoming album, You Seem Pretty Sad for a Girl So in Love. This week, the song debuts at number one on Billboard's Hot 100 singles chart. Drop Dead is Rodrigo's fourth single to debut at number one, and the singer did everything in her power to propel the song to the top of the charts in its first week. She gave a surprise performance of the song at Coachella and released Drop Dead in six different forms, including several remixes. All of those count toward a single spot on the chart. Stephen Thompson, NPR News.
7: At Churchill Downs today, 23-1 favorite Golden Tempo has won the 152nd running of the Kentucky Derby. Giselle Roden has the story.
13: Golden Tempo was nearly at the back of the pack for the entire race, which started off on a

0: soft start, with a scratch very early in the beginning from Great White, but that didn't matter for jockey Jose Ortiz. But along the final turn, Golden Tempo picked up speed and is now the 152nd Kentucky Derby champion. Golden Tempo's trainer, Cherie DeVoe, is the first female trainer ever to win the Kentucky Derby. For NPR News, I'm Giselle Roden in Louisville.
1: I'm Louise Schiavone, NPR News, Washington.
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3: From WNYC in New York, this is On the Media. I'm Brooke Gladstone.
4: And I'm Micah Loewinger.
3: Micah, this is the week.
4: Yeah.
3: The first episode of a brand new four-part series that you and OTM senior producer Eloise Blondio have been reporting out for months. It's about the Federal Emergency Management Agency, or FEMA. And there is a ton of stuff in here that people won't have heard before. I'm excited. Let's do it.
4: Okay. Thanks, Brooke. Hope you like it.
5: We've come to North Carolina with a simple message for all the people of this region who were hit so hard by Hurricane Helene.
6: At the beginning of his second term, amid all the chaos of the incoming administration, President Trump made his first trip to North Carolina.
5: That message is very simple. You are not forgotten any longer. You were treated very badly by the previous administration. And
6: before he got on Air Force One, Trump called a press conference on the tarmac and casually dropped this bomb.
7: I'll also be signing an executive order to begin the process of fundamentally reforming and overhauling FEMA, or maybe getting rid of FEMA.
6: The Federal Emergency Management Agency, the agency that stands between America and climate destruction.
7: I think, frankly, FEMA is not good.
6: The agency that helps people rebuild after they've lost everything. The agency that, while he was rambling, was providing aid to Californians suffering through the historic LA wildfires, as well as Helene survivors right there in North Carolina. It seemed like, with a snap of his fingers, the president would be happy to see FEMA vanish.
7: I think we're going to recommend that FEMA go away.
6: I learned that employees at FEMA broke down in tears when they heard the news. Some replayed the president's speech over and over.
7: I think we're going to recommend that FEMA go away.
6: Anxious members of Congress spent the day calling into the agency's headquarters with a barrage of questions. Is the president serious? What happens when the next hurricane hits?
8: If the president came to you and said, "You're my DHS secretary, mm-hmm. do you think I should get rid of FEMA?" What would you say?
9: I would say, yes, get rid of FEMA the way it exists today.
6: Kristi Noem, former secretary of the Department of Homeland Security.
10: It has been slow to respond at the federal level, and that is why this entire agency needs to be eliminated as it exists today.
6: Before she got the boot this spring, Noem effectively set fire to FEMA. Preparedness programs were slashed. Unqualified leaders cycled in and out. Billions meant for survivors of storms, wildfires, and earthquakes were withheld or denied. Lives hung in the balance.
11: The death toll in Texas, the flooding tragedy, it's up to 104 dead across six counties. That number includes nearly 30 children.
6: After deadly floodwaters inundated Camp Mystic and other parts of central Texas, the agency's support lines left thousands of calls unanswered. FEMA's top leader at the time couldn't be reached for 24 hours.
12: We live about a mile down the road from Camp Mystic, and we've already got two little girls who have come down the river, and we've gotten to them, but I'm not sure how many else are out there.
13: The federal response to this disaster has come under scrutiny. Allegations that FEMA cutbacks meant delays in answering people's calls for disaster assistance and aid after the flood.
6: In one telling, the dysfunctional response was DOGE's doing. It's true, at the start of 2025, no agency was safe from Elon Musk's chainsaw. But that's only part of the story. For many years, fomenting under the surface was a deep-seated distrust of FEMA, which broke through during Hurricane Helene just months before the 2024 presidential election.
5: Kamala spent all her FEMA money, billions of dollars, on housing for illegal migrants
14: Some on the right pushing conspiracy theories that they're blocking aid and seizing land from people here in North Carolina, and that is not true.
15: An anti-government militia group known as Veterans on Patrol is claiming Hurricane Helene was caused by government-controlled weather weapons. The group called Hurricane Helene an act of war.
6: I knew from my years reporting on far-right militias that these groups often showed up after natural disasters to recruit, fundraise, and spit-shine their public image. But I never understood why they hated FEMA so much. So I started digging into right-wing media archives and found that the anti-FEMA lore went back decades.
16: People are waking up in droves to the FEMA camps, to the New World Order, to the troops on the streets. The liberals are starting.
6: Alex Jones has made multiple films claiming to have discovered secret prisons operated by FEMA. And right-wing pundit Glenn Beck entertained this stuff when he was still on Fox.
17: If you have any kind of fear that we might be headed towards a totalitarian state, buckle up. There's something going on in our country that is ain't good.
6: Over time, these paranoias seeped into the waters of mainstream culture.
18: Are you familiar with what the Federal Emergency Management Agency's real power is?
6: It was a major plot point in The X-Files.
18: FEMA allows the White House to suspend constitutional government upon declaration of a national emergency. Think about that.
6: Even with Kristi Noem replaced at DHS by Republican Senator Mark Wayne Mullen, the future of FEMA is still in jeopardy. This week, the administration announced that it was patching up some of the Noem-era cuts, but agency insiders say that it may take years to build FEMA back up to fighting strength. About a month ago, Trump repeated his antipathy for the agency.
19: I've never been a big fan of FEMA. I like to keep it local. I like to see governors and neighboring states help each other as opposed to FEMA. FEMA is very expensive.
6: As I've followed the current day crisis at FEMA, I've wondered whether it can survive the stories that have been told about it. The misinformation, mismanagement, and genuine catastrophes that have made this agency one of the least popular among Americans. But for all its faults, and there are many, it's not clear we can afford to lose it.
20: Extreme weather leaving so many across the United States wondering when they'll get a break. In July alone, there were 5 1,000-year flood events.
21: Extreme heat is becoming a dangerous new normal.
22: The record-setting storm measured not in inches, but in feet of snow. Hundreds of thousands are now without power in this freezing weather.
23: The U.S. is experiencing a billion-dollar disaster every 10 days on average, compared to every 82 back in the 1980s.
6: Over the next few weeks, we'll explore how the organization tasked with saving America came to be so despised and mythologized. For a series we're calling American Emergency, the movement to kill FEMA. We'll hear about FEMA's identity crisis during Hurricane Katrina, how conspiracy theories have fueled violent threats against federal workers, and how a group of anonymous employees are fighting to keep the agency alive under Trump. For this first episode, we're looking at FEMA's secretive origins and the moment when Americans first learned that the agency was hiding things from us. On December 1st, 1974, heavy rain and fog rerouted a passenger plane over northern Virginia, some 50 miles from Washington, D.C. On its descent, the aircraft dropped into the forest below, shearing off the treetops and crashing into the side of Mount Weather. The two pilots were killed first, lanced by trees that burst through the cockpit. The rest of the aircraft crumbled into pieces, a mangle of shrapnel on the body parts of the 92 passengers and crew members. There were no survivors. One woman whose parents were on the flight said it seemed like the mountain had jumped up and bit the plane. News coverage of the day quickly turned to the blame game and the miscommunication from air traffic control amidst a violent storm. But our focus is something that was buried in the reports. When TV crews arrived at the crash site, they discovered, rather ominously, that Mount Weather had already been sealed off on the orders of federal security agents.
0: The quick action was taken because the big jet had landed almost a mile away from a super secret government installation, an underground complex of emergency offices set up for federal officials in the event of nuclear war.
6: The crash had inadvertently uncovered a tightly guarded Cold War secret. Inside Mount Weather was a massive covert facility, and somehow that undersells it. Through a tunnel that burrows into the mountain and behind a 34-ton blast door lies a subterranean strange Lovian lair. A freestanding city with a hospital, a crematorium, an emergency power plant, and even a broadcasting studio. Everything that the White House and thousands of federal workers would need to run the country underground while millions melted on the surface. I expect your people to save our government. That's what President Dwight Eisenhower told the first director of Mount Weather after it was built in 1955. It's still operated by FEMA today. It's actually being renovated as I speak. But back in the 1950s, Mount Weather was run by FEMA's predecessor, the Federal Civil Defense Administration, the FCDA, which poured billions into making America nuke-proof, or at least lulling people into the belief that with enough preparation, they might survive atomic hellfire. Dum-dum, dee-do-dum-dum. The FCDA was behind this delightful, if slightly morbid, PSA, instructing school children to hide under their desks during bomb drills.

0: For adults, the FCDA organized Operation Alert, a series of dramatic exercises where millions of people acted out the day of their likely demise, emptying the streets of America's biggest cities.
1: While the sirens wail their grim warning, hundreds of thousands of New Yorkers scurry for shelter against the attack. Riders and drivers taking cover in a realistic drill for a day all Americans pray will never come.
0: Operation Alert was also the first time that Mount Weather saw action.
2: As soon as the alert sounded in Washington, President Eisenhower reached for his hat and strode to a waiting limousine to be driven to an emergency base of operations in the mountains outside Washington, exact location kept secret.
0: Kept secret until that terrible plane crash in 1974. Fortunately, nuclear obliteration never came, and Mount Weather was never truly put to use. But there's something ironic and revealing that a single storm brought more death and destruction to the base than 30 years of the Cold War. By the 1970s, it had become clear that the nuclear preparations had done little to protect America from an arguably greater threat. Coming up, if our government could build a secret city, it does kind of make you wonder, what else could they be hiding? This is On the Media.
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0: remarkable Don Was brings his Pan Detroit Ensemble to the Mountain Stage this week. 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
4: This is On the Media. I'm Michael Loewinger. To better understand the current day crisis at FEMA and why so many Americans believe wild conspiracy theories about it, I wanted to dive back into the era it was created, when state leaders began to realize that all the focus on Cold War civil defense had left them vulnerable to Mother Nature.
5: We just didn't have that many nuclear wars, which is great, but we do have a lot of natural disasters.
4: Garrett Graff is a journalist and author of a book about the origins of FEMA titled Raven Rock, the story of the U.S. government's secret plan to save itself while the rest of us die. Before the agency was created, America's disaster response system was, well, barely a system.
5: It didn't make sense for every state to be developing its own totally independent ability to respond to a hurricane, because in any given year, most states don't get hit by a hurricane.
4: Which became a big problem in the 60s and 70s when the country was rocked by a series of record-breaking disasters.
6: No one knows the full size of the disaster yet. In Betsy's wake, there's only darkness, confusion, and death.
7: After suffering one of the most serious earthquakes in history, Alaska had to undergo the further ordeal of over 40 severe earth tremors. Imagine being there as the streets reared up around you like the scene of some terrible biblical retribution.
8: They called her Camille. Born of the sea, she turned like a woman scorned. She screamed and ripped and flooded and killed.
4: These big disasters overwhelmed towns and counties and states, the big ones often do, but when they asked for help, the federal government was too disorganized to act quickly or efficiently. Supplying extra ambulances, delivering food and water to survivors, fixing roads and power plants, each piece of the emergency management process could come from a different office or department. 100 agencies might play a role. Navigating this patchwork of services and jurisdictions was a major pain in the ass for local leaders, especially during a crisis when lives are on the line and every second counts. Like in 1972, when another big storm hit.
9: Many of the people here and others in the path of Hurricane Agnes were completely wiped out. Many of them feel that federal aid is too slow in coming and too little.
4: Trump says FEMA should return its responsibilities to the states, which is odd because states often bring in FEMA when they're unable to respond on their own. And anyway, it was the states that asked for FEMA in the first place. In 1978, the National Governors Association drew up plans for a streamlined one-stop shop for federal emergency response and delivered it to a sympathetic White House.
10: Washington President Carter proposed merging five big federal emergency preparation and disaster relief agencies into one agency as part of his reorganization plan.
11: Civil defense experts say it will provide much-needed communication between the state and federal levels.
4: In 1979, Jimmy Carter signed an executive order giving life to the Federal Emergency Management Agency. FEMA was a federal Frankenstein with a dual mission: Cold War civil defense and disaster relief. I wish I could illustrate this moment by playing you like a triumphant speech from President Carter or some colorful news footage, but either that stuff never existed or no one thought it was important enough to archive. Even the earliest employees at FEMA were confused about how to talk about it.
12: We had a new director there, and there was a message that went out to us that said, that if we're referring to the agency publicly, we should say either Federal Emergency Management Agency or FEMA, because the word FEMA, he thought, sounded too much like a laxative.
4: This is Leo Bosner, a retired FEMA official who's taught me a lot about the earliest days of the agency. He was working as a flood insurance specialist with the Department of Housing and Urban Development in one of the offices that was folded into FEMA.
12: We're all working along in the office, and one day they tell us, okay, everybody go down to photo ID. You're getting new photo IDs. We walk down the stairs, get new photo IDs that say FEMA, turn in our photo IDs that say Housing and Urban Development, and then we're all told we're all getting new job titles, and our new job title is Emergency Management Specialist. And I'm thinking, what on God's earth is an emergency management specialist? Like, this is the end of my career. What kind of a dead-end job is it?
4: Leo would spend the next 30 years at FEMA. He eventually found really satisfying work helping hospitals and medical organizations prepare for floods, wildfires, and hurricanes. But less than 2 years after he started getting the hang of his new job, FEMA fell into a decade-long tailspin.
12: The big shift really didn't come until 1980.
13: Ronald Reagan appears to be heading toward a landslide electoral victory tonight across the United States.
12: Ronald Reagan got elected president, and there's a super U-turn from Jimmy Carter, who was mostly all about social welfare, and Ronald Reagan was more about national defense.
4: To run FEMA, Reagan picked someone who would stir up a lot of trouble for the agency, this man.
14: Only a masochist with a death wish would accept the job of directing FEMA.
4: Army Colonel Louis Chafrida, speaking here with a caller on Larry King's radio show.
15: I really don't believe that we can be saved if there is a nuclear war. I mean, how are you going to save me if you're blown up too?
16: Yeah, but you're not suggesting that because we both might be blown up by a nuclear war that we shouldn't have in place a system that would take care of us if there was an earthquake or a tidal wave or a hurricane or anything of that sort.
4: While Louis Chafrida paid lip service to FEMA's disaster relief mission, he was quietly funneling most of FEMA's budget towards Cold War civil defense. Leo Bosner.
12: All of a sudden, we start seeing all these military officers signing in at the login desk. We go, why are these military people here? What, military people go to floods or something? And then we learn little by little that FEMA's mission was really, really going to be to get ready for the big nuclear attack from the Soviet Union.
4: In the early 80s, Leo started to hear whispers about classified programs at the agency. Every day on his trip up the elevator at FEMA HQ, he'd ride by a secret fifth floor manned by a security guard. Mostly, he rolled his eyes at all the Cold War theater, wishing FEMA would focus more on preparing Americans for natural disasters, but he still wondered, what were they doing in there?
5: The majority of its funding,
4: Garrett Graff,
5: and about a third of its workforce was actually hidden in the nation's classified black budget, the special budget that Congress oversees that protects our most secret programs and capabilities. And FEMA on a daily basis is in charge of tracking the whereabouts of everyone in the presidential line of succession so that in the event of a nuclear war, it knows where all of those people are, how to get them to secure relocation sites like the Mount Weather bunker, and who would be best positioned to be the person who takes over as president of the United States in the event of a nuclear war.
4: I wonder if this classified continuity of government planning helps explain why there was so little media about FEMA when it was first created. I think the feds just didn't want to draw attention to their secret plans. That said, the coverage did pick up when the agency launched a controversial new initiative.
17: The head of emergency management, Louis Chafrida, says the heart of the proposal is crisis relocation.
16: What we want to accomplish is taking the maximum number of people from high-risk areas to areas of lesser risk.
4: A mass evacuation program.
5: There was sort of the sense of, well, if you could just get 20, 30, 50 miles away from a major city, you would at least have a chance to survive the initial blast from the nuclear weapons and then live into nuclear winter.
4: Government officials estimated that in the worst case, 60 million Americans could survive an attack. Can you imagine all those urbanites swamping small towns and rural areas? News reports at the time featured a mixture of fascination and incredulity.
14: My God, you're going to have modified anarchy after that sort of thing. How in the world are you going to coordinate the recovery and putting leadership back into place? How are you going to do that?
5: 60 million is still a lot of people. That is the modern population of France. Those people would need a functioning government and functioning infrastructure afterward.
4: This is where we start getting into the bizarre conspiracy theories that haunt FEMA today. In 1982, in an effort to game out some of these post-apocalyptic scenarios, President Ronald Reagan signed a secret executive order to create a covert program called Project 908.
5: That's 908, but they called it 908.
4: It pooled billions of dollars and top officials from the National Security Council, FEMA, and the FBI.
5: The FBI was in charge of pre-identifying buildings that could serve as refugee camps.
4: If I have this right, basically you had FBI agents working undercover for FEMA, traveling around the country, visiting warehouses, car shops, casinos, Walmarts, helping identify businesses that could be used to house citizens after a nuke was dropped on an American city?
5: Yes, and often without telling the businesses that they were being scouted for these purposes.
4: There was thankfully never a need to construct these refugee camps. But the secrecy went way deeper and darker. Just 5 years after the launch of Project 908, a bombshell report from the Miami Herald revealed that before Jafrida was asked to help run FEMA, he'd written his master's thesis on how the military could quell race riots by detaining millions of black people and putting them in concentration camps. Members of Congress were given a copy of his thesis during Jafrida's confirmation hearings, a horrifying detail that makes me think they considered this to be part of his qualifications for the job. The most damning part of that Miami Herald piece, though, was news that Jafrida had worked with Reagan's National Security Council to write plans for declaring martial law and putting the country temporarily under a sort of shadow government. And not just in the case of a nuke, but also in a so-called national crisis, like a war.
5: A bunch of this comes out in the late 1980s amid the Iran-Contra hearings and investigations. It turns out that Lieutenant Colonel Oliver North, who is the central figure at the White House of Iran-Contra, was also one of the planners for Project 908.
4: Oliver North was asked about these martial law plans during the Iran-Contra hearings.
18: Colonel North, in your work at the NSC, were you not assigned at one time to work on plans for the continuity of government in the event of a major disaster?
4: North was questioned by Texas Representative Jack Brooks. We see North pause and whisper to his attorney. Then the chairman of the hearings, Daniel K. Inouye, jumps in to respond on the government's behalf.
19: I believe that question touches upon a highly sensitive and classified area. So may I request that you not touch upon that, sir?
18: I was particularly concerned, Mr. Chairman, because I read in Miami papers and several others that there had been a plan, a contingency plan, that would suspend the American Constitution. And I was deeply concerned about it and wondered if that was the area in which he had worked. I believe that it was, but I wanted to get his confirmation.
19: May I most respectfully request that that matter not be touched upon at this stage?
4: The government never acknowledged any of this stuff until much of it was declassified years later. Louis Jafrida ended up resigning from FEMA for totally unrelated reasons following a congressional fraud investigation.
20: According to Senator Albert Gore, Jafrida had spent $170,000 of federal money to build a house on federal property for his own use.
4: By the start of the 90s, FEMA employee Leo Bosner was beyond tired of the dysfunction and the kooky national security schemes.
12: frankly, for me, once that stuff was in the rearview mirror, it's like, fine, that's the trash. I hope they come on Friday and pick it up and dump it to the landfill. There were some pretty nutty people working back there then. Fortunately, nothing much ever came of that, except they ate up most of our budget.
4: He was eager for the agency to shift resources to preparing for floods and hurricanes. But all this doomsday planning had done a number on FEMA's reputation.
12: I would talk on my off-duty time to people on Capitol Hill or report news reporters and say, look, this is a dangerous thing. We're ignoring these natural disasters. And I was having lunch with a news reporter one day, and I'm telling him this. And the guy's looking really bored. He says, yeah, Leo, that's all really bad, but tell me about FEMA's secret plan to round up all the liberals in the country and put them in concentration camps.
4: What?
12: Yeah. I said, buddy, these people are so inept, they couldn't organize a two-car parade, and they're never going to round up everybody in the country. Come on, get out of here, will you?
4: Leo didn't know it at the time, but those FEMA camps conspiracy theories had started popping up in fringe message boards on the early internet.
0: The FEMA plans to imprison American citizens have generated a lot of interest in locating the potential prison camps throughout the country.
4: This woman, Linda Thompson, a sort of godmother of the right-wing militia movement, made a 1994 documentary, America Under Siege, which warned that FEMA was part of the New World Order, a global authoritarian takeover that would require rounding up anti-government dissidents.
0: These may be facilities that have other uses, but which could be quickly used to detain large numbers of people, such as this Amtrak facility in Beech Grove, Indiana.
4: Following in her footsteps a couple decades later were militia leaders like Stuart Rhodes of the Oath Keepers, one of the January 6th guys.
21: A lot of this stuff is dual use. They'll put together a detention center or an emergency center, supposedly for refugees from other countries.
4: And as I mentioned, InfoWars host Alex Jones.
22: People are waking up in droves to the FEMA camps, to the New World Order, to the troops on the streets.
23: These FEMA camps.
4: And Glenn Beck, when he was still on Fox News.
23: I'm tired of hearing. You know about them?
4: Sure.
23: We've now for several days done research on them. I can't debunk them.
4: After whipping up this paranoia, Beck did eventually debunk the theory with help from the editor-in-chief of Popular Mechanics.
24: This is an Amtrak repair facility in Beech Grove, Indiana. We set a crew there the other day and we got
23: footage inside. Is this your
24: video? Yes. And sure enough, what did we find? They're repairing trains in there.
4: Remember how earlier Garrett Graff told us about stores like Walmart's being scoped out by the government to be used as refugee camps? They don't exist, but people on TikTok and YouTube still like to make videos about them.
25: It's like military-style entrance, kind of like a FEMA camp. Why in the hell does Walmart Supercenter need that? See the Walmart trucks?
4: These videos are low effort and easy to laugh off. But, I mean, if FEMA could operate a Mount Weather, why not a Mount Walmart?
5: The challenge of a lot of these conspiracies is that they have a germ of truth to them.
4: Garrett Graff.
5: In the early stages of the Cold War, J. Edgar Hoover at the FBI had pre-selected lists of suspected communists and political dissidents that he wanted to round up in the event of a nuclear war.
4: Not to mention the fact that the U.S. imprisoned over 100,000 Japanese Americans during World War II.
5: I think FEMA has always been in a difficult place. And this is true, by the way, across all of the continuity planning and doomsday planning. You just can't talk about these classified bunkers and classified operations, even if you're trying to debunk conspiracies.
4: The secrecy in and of itself is naturally going to feed conspiracy theories.
5: Absolutely.
4: The kicker to all this is that some of what the conspiracy theorists warned about is happening, just not to them. This past July, FEMA, under Kristi Noem's Department of Homeland Security, revealed a new program.
26: FEMA allocating $608 million in state grants for construction of detention centers.
4: Migrant detention centers, part of Trump's mass deportation program. The announcement came right around when Florida Governor Ron DeSantis opened Alligator Alcatraz, the notorious facility in the Everglades. And while he built the jail using state emergency funds intended for natural disasters, he claimed that federal reimbursement was on the way.
27: A spokesperson for the Department of Homeland Security confirms Florida did submit an application to FEMA and were awarded 2 days ago the full amount Florida applied for, $608 million.
4: The coverage made it sound like the money was in Florida's bank account. But at time of recording, those FEMA funds have actually been held up by Trump's Justice Department. Florida officials say the money is still likely, but who knows? Despite that uncertainty and many legal attempts aimed at closing it, Alligator Alcatraz remains open.
1: Amnesty International says immigrants held at the ICE jail in Florida were shackled inside a 2-foot-high metal cage and left outside without water for up to a day at a time. In a new report, they also detail unsanitary conditions, lights on 24 hours a day, poor quality food and water, and lack of privacy.
2: And while Governor DeSantis says the conditions are up to standard, the families of migrants being held inside are calling it a concentration camp.
5: That is the most real FEMA camp ever built.
4: What do you think it says that FEMA would actually use public funds for the very thing that has been a far-right boogeyman?
5: I mean, there is something uniquely dystopian about a right-wing government elected on the backs of the anti-government conspiracies that it is now implementing.
4: Coming up, for the first time, FEMA finds its groove.
3: They ought to change the name because the old FEMA has a pretty bad name, and the new one they're running now is a crackerjack agency.
4: This is On the Media.
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2: This is On the Media. I'm Michael Loewinger, and you're listening to the first episode of our series, American Emergency, the Movement to Kill FEMA. In my reporting, I learned that FEMA's Cold War mission to save America from nuclear war was met with a lot of suspicion, and understandably so. Case in point, when I was digging around in the National Archives, something that caught my eye was a tape curiously labeled FEMA Blues.
3: Seattle, Washington. Now, Seattle did a spunky thing the other day.
2: It turned out to be a comedy special from a guy named Mark Russell, which aired in 1982. He starts with this hokey bit about Louis Jafrida's nuclear evacuation plans.
3: In the event of a nuclear attack.
2: In an apparent effort to coax Seattle officials into participating, FEMA had offered to subsidize the city's mass relocation, which the city refused.
3: They turned down their allotment from the Federal Emergency Management Administration. I think it really stands for feeble exercise in mindless administration. You know what Seattle's allotment was? $17,000. Can you imagine that? I guess the money went to provide each resident with a free road map and a granola bar. And so, yeah.
2: After a bit of vamping, Russell calls up his band, The Buzzards.
3: It's our spunky, feisty little band. We only do this once a year.
2: To perform a song that I think captures the zeitgeist in the 80s.
3: Hit it, fellas! I got those Federal Emergency Management Administration blues, blues, blues, blues. 'Cause when you're hit, that's it. You either sit or stand and melt down in your shoes. Ooze, ooze, ooze. Don't need no federal bureaucrat to tell me where to go. So I can have my choice of roasting fast or slow. The Federal Emergency Management Administration blues.
2: According to its critics, FEMA's leaders were either mounting a comically pitiful defense against the nation's most pressing threat, or they were burning resources that would be better spent on responding to Mother Nature. Leo Bosner, that OG FEMA employee, was in the latter camp. As the 80s went on, he was busy trying to warn the press.
4: I was kind of in my whistleblower mode, letting them know that FEMA was spending all of its time doing nuclear stuff and not doing anything for these natural disasters.
2: If Ronald Reagan's FEMA was too active, too conniving, George Bush Sr.'s FEMA had the opposite problem. It was out to lunch. Daddy Bush left the agency leaderless for over a year, and he was punished for it in 1989 when a Category 5 storm came barreling off the Atlantic.
5: 2 weeks after Hurricane Hugo hit South Carolina, it's FEMA that is in the eye of the storm.
6: Only about 20% of FEMA's budget goes for disaster relief. FEMA is trying to live down a reputation for being slow, stingy, and distracted.
7: South Carolina Senator Ernest Hollings today accused FEMA of raw incompetence.
8: They're the sorriest bunch of bureaucratic jackasses I've ever worked with in my life.
4: FEMA did a terrible job.
2: Leo Bosner.
4: But I think the feeling was, well, it's a once in a 100 years thing. Except 3 years later, Hurricane Andrew hit in 92.
2: Another Category 5, one of the strongest in Florida's history.
4: And FEMA was on the front pages.
9: A barrage of criticism for its handling of the aftermath of Hurricane Andrew.
10: If we do not get more food and water in a very short period of time, we are going to have more casualties because we're going to have people who are dehydrated, who are without food.
2: After the storm, as journalists started digging into FEMA's dysfunction, they discovered a political backwater filled with unqualified Bush appointees.
9: Congressional records show that while at most federal agencies there is only one political appointee for every 3,000 government agencies, at FEMA there's one for every 300.
4: So the election for the president was only like 3 months later.
11: This election is a clarion call for our country to face the challenges of the end of the Cold War and the beginning of the next century.
2: Bill Clinton, the first Democrat to take the White House in 12 years, had seen how FEMA's reputation had dragged his predecessors. Unlike them, he understood that natural disasters are media spectacles, predictable, high-stakes dramas that generate a steady stream of coverage. So when Clinton came into office, he did something radical. He appointed somebody actually qualified to run FEMA. Somebody who would fundamentally transform the agency from a liability to a government success story. A man named James Lee Witt, who had served as the Arkansas Director of Emergency Management when Clinton was governor.
12: As governor of Arkansas, when I went to work for him there, he said, if it affects people's lives and it's going to be in the media, then I want to know about it.
2: This is Witt speaking with C-SPAN in 1996.
13: Can you tell us the story of your very first meeting with Bill Clinton?
12: Absolutely. I never will forget it. It was in 1974, and I was coaching a Little League baseball team in Dardanelle, Arkansas.
2: When they first met, Clinton was a law professor and congressional candidate, and Witt ran a local construction company.
13: You didn't go to college.
12: No.
13: Do you ever have any second thoughts about that?
12: Sure, I guess anyone that has never been to college wish they had gone. But when I grew up, I was working.
13: What'd your father do?
12: He was a farmer.
2: Suffice to say, Witt's humble beginnings did not hold him back. And when he came to FEMA in 1993, he became the first leader in the agency's 14-year history with any professional experience managing domestic disasters.
4: Witt comes in, and that's when he totally started turning everything around.
2: How did he do that?
4: Well, a lot of it was really common sense. He knew there were all kinds of problems internal to FEMA. So he sends a memo to all hands, first official action, open door policy. So all of a sudden, he's getting all these employees coming in and giving him an earful of all the problems in the agency.
2: He collected all these ideas and got to work reorganizing the agency for what he called an all-hazards approach to emergency response.
4: Okay, if the FEMA employees might be needed in a disaster, what kind of jobs are they going to have to do? Let's train people for those jobs. He also made rosters of who would be on duty when during the disaster. And he said, okay, we're going to divide the employees here like into three teams, the red team, the white team, and the blue team. Yay, the flag, right? If you're on the red team, you're on call for disasters during January. February, if you're on the white team, you're on call. Then he even breaks it down into night shifts and day shifts. Now, this does not take like a PhD in higher mathematics to come up with this. And people could say, God, this is common sense. And my answer is, yeah, but nobody did it before.
2: And when did you get a sense that like people out there in the public were taking notice?
4: Well, that was one of the other really smart things that Mr. Witt did. Back in the Cold War days, FEMA kept the news media at bay, like, go away, keep out, keep out, keep out. And so that just added to the suspicion. Well, Witt opened the doors to it. The news media could come into our emergency operations center right there in Washington, D.C., and they could observe things, and they could even interview us.
2: Witt relished speaking with the press. He seemed to genuinely want to explain how the agency worked. Within a year of joining FEMA, he began chipping away at its secret black budget, declassifying much of that doomsday planning and diverting a whole bunch of its resources to natural disasters. The agency began to see the fruits of all these new reforms during Witt's first major test as administrator.
14: And it started in 1993 with the flood on the Mississippi River. It affected nine states. And the devastation was just unreal.
7: The water kept on coming. Small river towns were swallowed up. Over 54,000 people were forced to evacuate and leave behind homes and belongings.
2: Though it was far from perfect, a New York Times headline about FEMA's actions following the floods reads, "In this emergency, agency wins praise for its response." The tide was turning for FEMA's reputation.
15: They ought to change the name because the old FEMA has a pretty bad name, and the new one they're running now is a crackerjack agency.
14: President Clinton and I was talking about it in Governor Carnahan, Missouri.
2: James Lee Witt.
14: And I said, you know, Mr. President, we can't let people build back in those areas that flooded. And we were able to buy out on a voluntary basis and relocate people out of the floodplain so they'd never flood again. In Missouri alone, we bought out over 4,000 pieces of property.
2: 30 years later, this type of policy is considered a core tenet of good emergency management. Recent studies vindicate WIT's approach. Research shows that for every dollar spent on mitigation, $6 are saved down the line.
4: During the 90s, FEMA had gotten to be so well known, in 1996, President Clinton publicly elevated James Lee WIT to cabinet level, saying he's done such a great job here. That's how it was.
2: You could probably tell from the way he talks about it, Leo Bosner was so proud of his agency during the 90s. Some of its greatest work, he says, was visible on one of the darkest days for the country.
4: That April morning in 1995, we're all at work like normal, all of a sudden...
16: A plume of smoke rising in the air. If you are anywhere downtown, you probably heard it and felt it, an explosion of some kind.
4: People are yelling because on the TV screen, oh my God, there's been a bomb in Oklahoma City.
16: We have been able to confirm right now an explosion at the federal court building downtown.
4: Within like a few minutes, my pager's going off, and we're seeing all this action suddenly, very organized action going on. Our regional office in Texas, within 1 hour, was on the phone with Oklahoma, and they decided that what was needed most from FEMA was our specialized search and rescue teams who had special tools and training to go into collapsed concrete buildings, which is not a simple thing to do. And our search and rescue teams were then deployed there within a couple of hours.
2: So they were quick.
4: Oh, yeah. That's when you could really see that FEMA is real and we could do things.
17: The reinforcements showed up tonight. At the center of it all, of course, is the bombed-out shell of the federal office building. And in its shadow, the exhausted, who for a day and a half now have sifted through its debris and counted its dead and seen up close why they call it terror.
2: The bombing was part of an alarming trend. Anti-government extremists were becoming more active and more violent. After the attack, the White House brought in a new number two official at FEMA, a man with experience monitoring and investigating terrorism, including far-right militias.
18: I'm Mike Walker, the deputy director of FEMA, and I'm one of the newest employees of FEMA.
19: Mike's a legend in the business.
2: Tim Manning held the same deputy director role during the Obama administration. Now he's a professor at Georgetown University, but earlier in his career, Mike Walker was his mentor.
19: Mike's been confirmed by the Senate. He's held a number of senior roles. He's been around, seen, and been part of just about everything in the past 40 plus years of emergency management and Homeland Security.
2: When Tim was preparing for his own Senate confirmation hearings, Mike warned Tim about the job he was about to take at FEMA. Mike told him a story that's never been reported before now. It happened in 1999.
19: He's in the new role at FEMA. He was gone a lot. These are very demanding jobs, traveling around the country, doing with disaster response.
2: He was commuting often between FEMA headquarters in D.C. and his home in West Virginia, where he lived with his wife.
19: He needed help around the house, and there was a person in the neighborhood who came by and offered his services as a handyman.
2: For a few weeks, the handyman comes by to repair windows, fix doors, whatever it might be. And Mike and his wife were pretty happy with his work. Until
19: he got a call from the FBI one day asking if he knew who this person was. Mike said, well, yeah, he's our handyman doing work for us. And the FBI said, well, he's not. He's actually undercover. He's a militia member who was sent here to get close to you and watch your movements, figure out your patterns, try to collect information. He's there surveilling you as a spy.
2: Oh, my God.
19: Fortunately, nothing dangerous ever happened for Mike or his family. I suppose having an undercover militia operative in your home for a time is dangerous in itself. I don't know whatever kind of dangerous plots might have been in the works before the FBI figured out who he was and what was happening and interdicted.
2: I mean, when I hear this story, it doesn't sound real. It sounds like a movie, like noir.
19: Yeah, I wish it was a... noir fiction. It's the kind of thing that you're always worried about. And, you know, you think about in the middle of the night, is my family safe? And am I doing all the right things? And you think about that and it's like, oh, that's so far-fetched. That would never happen. But, you know, here it did happen.
2: Mm-hmm. When I first heard this story, I thought it could be explained simply by the rise of extremist militia groups in America. But the more I learned about FEMA, its secretive origins, its unhinged leadership under Reagan, the more I realized that the agency that was born of the paranoias of the 20th century had been met with paranoia in return. While reporting this series, I spoke to FEMA workers from just about every era of the agency, and I've heard too many stories of threats from conspiracy theorists to chase them all down. But for now, here's one more. A FEMA official from the 90s told me that he'd seen FEMA head James Lee Witt walking around with the U.S. Marshals security detail, but never learned why. After some digging, I discovered that in 1998, Witt was asked to meet with the FBI. An agent told him that a militia group had been selling VHS tapes with his home address and information on his kids and wife. The death threats were credible enough that Witt was told to stop taking public transportation to work early in the morning. As you'll learn in the coming weeks, these plots against FEMA's leadership foreshadow its current day unraveling. But in the early 2000s, as FEMA was forced to shapeshift after 9/11, it wasn't anti-government militias that ultimately took down the agency that James Lee Witt built.
14: FEMA as an independent agency, as an organization that responded for 8 years to the American people's needs, that has been destroyed. It's not there now.
2: Next week, in episode 2 of my investigation, American Emergency, FEMA gets swallowed up by the Department of Homeland Security and the War on Terror.
14: They have driven a stake in the heart of emergency management in this country as we know it.
2: That's it for this week's show. This series is reported and hosted by me, Michael Loewinger, with additional writing and reporting from
20: me, Eloise Blondio, On the Media's senior producer. Jared Bartman designed the artwork for the series. Our fact checker is Tom Colligan. Original music and mixing from Jared Paul. American Emergency was edited by executive producer Katia Rogers.
2: Special thanks to Samantha Montano and Michael Cohen. On the Media is produced by WNYC. See you next week.
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26: Welcome to Left, Right, and Center. I'm Susan Davis, in for David Green. The Supreme Court gutted a key piece of the Voting Rights Act, and Louisiana lawmakers

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1: Britain's lack of support for the Iran war. We look at if that can be fixed with a royal touch. That's coming up next on Left, Right, and Center.
2: Live from NPR News in Washington, I'm Louise Schiavone. President Trump says he's reviewing Iran's latest proposal to end the war in Iran. The president was boarding Air Force One in Florida when he told reporters that the 5,000 U.S. troops withdrawn from Germany will be followed by more drawdowns after the German chancellor's criticism of the war.
3: We're going to cut way down, and we're cutting a lot further than 5,000.
2: It's the latest sign of a deepening rift with European allies over the war, as Willem Marks reports the move is raising fresh questions about America's commitment to the continent.
4: Germany's defense minister Boris Pistorius called the decision expected and said Europe must now strengthen its own role within NATO. The withdrawal appears to follow a bitter public spat between Trump and German Chancellor Friedrich Merz, who had told students that U.S. envoys sent to Iran talks in Pakistan, quote, clearly have no truly convincing strategy. Trump had responded on Truth Social and branded Merz, quote, totally ineffective on Ukraine, then threatened similar troop cuts in Italy and Spain. Senator Jack Reed, Democrat of Rhode Island, called on Trump to reverse course and warned that allies now see American security guarantees as hostage to the president's frame of mind. For NPR News, I'm Willem Marks.
2: Spirit Airlines landed its final flight earlier today at Dallas-Fort Worth International Airport from Detroit Metropolitan Airport. After 34 years and multiple financial challenges, Spirit's bright yellow planes will no longer operate. NPR's Joel Rose reports fuel prices dealt the final blow to Spirit.
5: The whole industry has been dealing with a spike in the price of jet fuel since the beginning of the war in Iran, which has disrupted the supply of crude oil and jet fuel coming out of the Persian Gulf. That's driven up the price of jet fuel worldwide, even in the U.S., which is a net exporter of jet fuel. The price has nearly doubled in the past 2 months. That is putting pressure on all airlines, really. But in the case of Spirit, problems really ran much deeper than that.
2: Transportation Secretary Sean Duffy says Spirit ticket holders should contact other airlines. A 650-mile crude oil pipeline through eastern Montana and Wyoming cleared another hurdle this week on the way to construction. Montana Public Radio's Ellis Julin reports President Trump issued a cross-border permit for the Bridger Pipeline expansion project.
6: The pipeline would move 500,000 gallons of crude tar sands oil from Canada into the U.S. daily. It's in a similar area to the Keystone XL pipeline, which was terminated under President Biden. The Bridger pipeline would cross major rivers, including the Missouri and the Yellowstone, prompting fears about the potential for contamination of water sources. It could also run through the Fort Peck Indian Reservation, home to the Assiniboine and Sioux tribes. Tribal nations were not consulted as part of Trump's permitting decision. The proposal must still go through several permitting processes at the state and federal levels before construction could begin as early as next summer. For NPR News, I'm Ellis Julin in Missoula, Montana.
2: This is NPR. Bard College President Leon Botstein is retiring after 50 years following the fallout over his ties to convicted sex offender Jeffrey Epstein. Andrew Waite with member station WAMC reports.
7: The longtime leader is stepping down after a report found he maintained an ongoing relationship with Epstein despite knowing he was a convicted sex offender. The college's board of trustees commissioned the law firm WilmerHale after Botstein's name appeared thousands of times in the U.S. Department of Justice's Epstein Library. While the law firm did not find Botstein acted illegally, it said Botstein's contacts with Epstein between 2012 and 2019 included 25 visits to Epstein's townhouse and a two-day visit to Epstein's island. In his announcement, Botstein touted his efforts to grow the school's endowment to $1 billion, while the WilmerHale report quotes Botstein's view as being, "I would take money from Satan if it permitted me to do God's work." For NPR News, I'm Andrew Waite.
2: At Churchill Downs today,
8: they're off in the Kentucky Derby.
2: Golden Tempo won the Kentucky Derby, making Cherie DeVoe the Derby's first winning woman trainer. For DeVoe, the win was not just for herself.
9: I'm glad that I could be a representative of all women everywhere, that we can do anything we set our minds to.
2: DeVoe spoke to NBC News. Renegade was second, Longshot Ocelli was third. DeVoe is just the second female trainer to win any Triple Crown race after Gina Antonucci with Arcangelo won the 2023 Belmont Stakes. I'm Louise Schiavone, NPR News, Washington.

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1: Welcome to Left, Right, and Center. I'm Susan Davis, in for David Greene. This week, the Supreme Court dealt a major blow to the Voting Rights Act, a foundational piece of civil rights-era legislation. At issue was Section 2 of the Act that allowed congressional districts to be drawn with race in mind to protect minority voting power, particularly in the South. Today, nearly all of the Southern Democrats in the House are Black. At issue in this case was a 2024 Louisiana map to create a new majority Black district, which is now represented by Cleo Fields, a Black Democrat. The court struck down that map in a 6-3 ruling, and House Speaker Mike Johnson, who's from Louisiana, celebrated the decision.
2: This is obviously the right result. They determined that the last map that was drawn for Louisiana was done unconstitutionally, and we've been saying that consistently from the beginning. That was the obvious result.
1: In her dissent, Justice Elena Kagan warned of, quote, far-reaching and grave consequences for minority representation. Writing for the majority, Justice Alito said Louisiana failed to show it created the district to prevent intentional discrimination, and that, quote, that map is an unconstitutional gerrymander. Meanwhile, Congressman Fields told reporters outside the courthouse why the act was critical for minorities.
3: Name me one Black congressman who had been elected to Congress from Louisiana in a majority white district. You know, not one, you know, and Louisiana's minority population is over a third. And the question is whether or not minority voters will have an opportunity to elect, to at least elect a candidate of their choice.
1: Joining me today is Moe Lathy, executive director at Georgetown University's Institute of Politics and Public Service. He was also communications director for the Democratic National Committee and an advisor to Hillary Clinton. And Sarah Isger, senior editor at The Dispatch. Sarah is an ABC News legal analyst, host of the Advisory Opinions podcast, and author of the book Last Branch Standing. She was also a spokesperson of the Justice Department during President Trump's first term. Hello to you both.
4: Hello.
5: Hi.
1: Moe, the impact of this decision is already being felt. Louisiana officials said that they're going to postpone their congressional primaries. They were supposed to happen in just a couple weeks in May. Presumably, they're going to try to draw a new map. So step back. What does this ruling mean in practical terms for minority representation?
5: Anyone that was worried whether or not this election season might not be chaotic enough, Supreme Court just walked in and said, hold our beer. Like, this changes so much. Overseas absentee ballots have already been sent out in Louisiana.
1: Yeah.
5: So to have just like days before the state now say, well, hold up, we're going to pause this whole thing, it throws so much into chaos. Let's talk about the practical impact. Voting Rights Act was created because a lot of southern states primarily had gotten really creative in finding ways to dilute minority representation. They did poll taxes, they did literacy tests, and they did district lines. They couldn't ban Black people from voting, so they did all these things to make it more difficult and to dilute their political power. That's where the Voting Rights Act came in. The key about the Voting Rights Act was it said if a state's voting practices have the effect of diluting minority voting power, that's illegal. And it seems to me that what the Supreme Court stated is, no, no, it's got to be the stated intent. The effect isn't enough. It's got to be the stated intent. So now, as long as you don't stand up and say, I want to dilute the power of Black people, you can go out and dilute the power of Black people. And some of those states have wasted no time in jumping on this opportunity. Florida passed a law to change its lines within hours afterwards. Louisiana postponing its elections. This could have far-reaching effects on this year's election and on elections for decades to come.
1: Sarah, I want to get your take on this because a lot of the reporting on the decision talks about how it broke down along partisan lines in favor of conservatives. But you've often said it's better to see this court as three factions of three. So how do you read this decision and what's your take on the impact of it?
4: Let's break down the decision. Everything Mo said is largely correct. I don't disagree with any of it. So I'm just adding information. What was happening was that you had this cracking and packing issue. These states all had to take race into account when drawing their district lines. And then if they took race too much into account, that was a problem. Not enough into account, that was a problem. And this Louisiana case was sort of the perfect example of the situation that states got into. Louisiana drew one majority-minority district. They got sued from black voters who said that violated Section 2 of the Voting Rights Act. So they were like, okay, we'll draw a second one. So then they drew a second majority-minority district, and then they got sued by white voters who said, you're violating Section 2 of the Voting Rights Act by taking race too much into account. And then a court sided with them on that. So each time they had a court order saying they had violated Section 2 of the Voting Rights Act, no matter what they drew. That's why the Supreme Court took the case. And this goes back to a long line of cases the Supreme Court has been deciding for the last 20 years. Chief Justice Roberts, I think, wrote it in an opinion 20 years ago where he said, the best way to stop discrimination on the basis of race is to stop discriminating on the basis of race. There was no question that voters were being put into one district or another based on the color of their skin. Now, the argument on the other side is, yes, and it is to remedy past discrimination. That's why we have to put voters into these districts based on the color of their skin. Nevertheless, there is something really insidious about that. It should give people pause, let's say that. So from, you know, this legal standpoint, what the majority has said is you cannot use race to draw these district lines. So if we see that you looked at race at all, you can bring a racial discrimination claim under Section 2 of the Voting Rights Act. If you didn't use race at all, it's going to be very hard to prove any sort of racial discrimination. And the argument that had been happening for so long was, well, race is so closely correlated with partisanship. One side will claim, nope, we were doing partisan redistricting, same as California did, same as Virginia did. And the other side says, no, because look, you put all the black voters in this district. That's racial, not partisan. And they're like, well, they're so closely correlated, you can't pull them apart. And what the majority said was, if you can't pull them apart and there is no evidence that they used race to draw this district, then it will be a partisan gerrymander. And we, the Supreme Court, have no way to rule on partisan gerrymanders. This is another part that's worth thinking about. Congress tomorrow could pass a law about partisan gerrymandering. They could have all sorts of rules about how you have to use nonpartisan or bipartisan commissions. You have to use these factors when drawing district lines so that they actually represent the voters in your state. They have to be compact. They have to be contiguous. They have to keep communities of interest together. Congress isn't doing that. Instead, they're issuing a bunch of press releases how they're mad at the Supreme Court about this, when in fact, once again, Congress could fix this problem tomorrow. Now, in terms of impact of this decision, Mo is right-ish on that. This is the only part I might disagree with him on, but boy, is it a minor difference. I don't think it will have a huge impact in 2026 midterms. There just aren't many states like Louisiana. They're going to put their primaries on hold. Most of the filing deadlines have passed. It will have an effect in 2028 and 2030, et cetera, but maybe not the one that you think. Republicans actually liked Section 2 of the Voting Rights Act because it mandated that they pack minority voters into districts by law so that they could have majority-minority voters. Democrats hated Section 2 of the Voting Rights Act because it packed their voters into districts at much higher levels than they needed to win that district. So my prediction is the result will be slightly better for Democrats, slightly worse for Republicans, and devastating for black representation in Congress, if that makes sense, right? Black members are not going to get elected because they will not have these majority-minority districts drawn for them anymore. But it means that Democratic voters will have higher representation in several districts so that when you have a blue wave like the one we're expecting this fall, Democrats will actually outperform in a lot of those districts than they were in the days when Republicans, when red states could pack in the minority voters and had to, by law, under Section 2 of the Voting Rights Act.
6: I also think it's interesting, though, because, and you make a very good point, like there are solutions to the problem of partisan and racial gerrymandering that Congress could address. They could create nonpartisan commissions. Not all states do this through a partisan process. But again, in the real world, there's been an immediate impact to this. Already in Tennessee, you saw Senator Marsha Blackburn, who's running for governor, call for a new map that would eliminate the state's only remaining Democratic district and very likely any Black representation because of how strongly race correlates in the South. And then I think you're going to see, as we've already seen in California and Virginia, it's like once you start this redistricting war, it only escalates. It's hard to see how this de-escalates.
4: But let me give you some good news about that. In order to make every district in Tennessee red, in order to make all of these other districts in Virginia blue, you actually do have to make the districts more competitive. If you spread out those voters, there's more of them in each district. Yes, they are still under 50%, but they're a lot closer to 50% than they were before. We are actually making the districts slightly more competitive, which means in those wave elections, voters, if they're really sick of the bums, can throw them out in a way that actually they couldn't before.
6: Although I think when you look at a state like Tennessee, which is a good example, they can very practically draw a map that would eliminate Democratic representation. And to me, I think about one of the practical impacts of this is, do we just get more very red districts and very blue districts? Does this, in the end, ultimately just drive that polarization wedge even deeper?
5: Yeah, I think it could. And I think we've seen plenty of examples of that happening. But the point that Sarah made earlier, we're thinking about in terms of red versus blue, but the biggest hit is going to be Black and brown. Our Congress is just looking less and less like us as a result. That's going to have terrible effects. So yeah, you might see it could go more partisan. Maybe it gets more competitive the way Sarah's talking about. I don't know, but it certainly will become less representative.
6: Sarah, I'm also curious for your take on this, because this is not the first Supreme Court case that has weakened the Voting Rights Act under the Roberts Court. Where do you see this ruling in that trajectory? And is there anything really left of this law, or is it, in the words of Lena Kagan, a dead letter?
4: It's funny what Mo is saying, like you'd have to be a total idiot to say the quiet part out loud and actually open yourself up to a racial gerrymander claim. Don't, you know, put it past them, right? Like we've
5: there are
4: seen
5: plenty of idiots out there.
4: Plenty of idiots out there. This actually in some ways will make it much easier to prove a racial gerrymander, because now these are all done by computer. We depose the map makers ad infinitum after they draw these maps. If they use race, you will strike down that map. That's going to be very easy to prove one way or the other. And I guess the argument that's worth thinking about is, if we're not using race and you can only use partisanship, then we have partisan gerrymanders. That will be very clear to everyone what we can do to fix it. And it won't be in the courts anymore to make these very partisan decisions every time, because these lawsuits, for instance, against the Texas gerrymander, against the California gerrymander, they've been claiming they're racial gerrymanders when in fact, we all sort of know in our hearts, these were partisan gerrymanders. That was the point of them. Everyone knows that. And so we can be done with that and pulling the courts into our partisan world. And again, put the pressure on Congress to stop doing this. So I don't think it's a dead letter. We have this decision saying you cannot use race to draw district lines. The previous decision was about Section 5 of the Voting Rights Act, where certain states had to pre-clear any changes to their voting rules, but other states didn't. Congress refused to update what those states were. And so they were, you know, sort of based on 40, 50-year-old demographic studies on segregation, you know, de facto segregation, when in fact, you know, some of the most segregated cities in America are not in the Deep South. I'm looking at you, Boston and Chicago. And those states weren't pre-cleared. And so what the Supreme Court said in that case is, Congress, you are welcome to come up with a new formula for which states need to be pre-clear before they can change their voting rules. But we're not going to look at the states from 1975 or whatever it was anymore.
6: But Mo, one of the tensions here I see is that in order to sort of overhaul a process like this, doesn't it fundamentally require lawmakers to give up power? And so much of gerrymandering and redistricting is incumbent protection. And turning things like that over to nonpartisan commissions or third parties and taking it out of the hands of politicians, I mean, how often do you see politicians relinquish power like that?
5: Yeah, I mean, the future looks bleak in terms of actually looking for real reform. We've seen just in the last few months examples of why, right? I mean, California and Virginia did exactly that. They said they wanted to take this away from politicians and give it to these nonpartisan, independent commissions. But in the wake of what happened in Texas, right, because we do not have a uniform standard on this, it was easy to weaponize redistricting in states where the political partisans held on to power, at which point California and Virginia said, okay, hold up, we are putting ourselves at a disadvantage. If we had a uniform standard on this, I think it would be far easier, but we're not going to, right? But look, the notion that all politics is local is a farce. It is not. And so when the national political environment drives one side to do something, all of these local considerations, like who should be representing which district in Congress, suddenly change and become part of the big national fight. And that's going to continue to escalate when it comes to redistricting.
4: This is why we need to increase the number of representatives in the House like George Washington wanted. We should cap how many people, how many voters a representative can actually represent. It used to be 20, 30,000. Now it's 700, 800,000. You cannot actually represent 800,000 people. Counterintuitively, we need more members of Congress in order to make local politics great again.
5: More people to do less stuff.
4: Yeah, I guess so.
7: There you go. 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I'll be back with Mo Alethi and Sarah Isger to talk about the conspiracy theories spinning out after last weekend's attempted attack on the president. 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

0: I'm Susan Davis in for David Green. We're joined by Mo Alethi, Executive Director at Georgetown University's Institute of Politics and Public Service, and Sarah Isger, lawyer, senior editor at The Dispatch, and former spokesperson at the Department of Justice under President Trump. And it was a chaotic scene at last weekend's White House Correspondents' Dinner when an armed man tried to rush the event before Secret Service agents stopped him. The suspect, 31-year-old Cole Allen, was arrested and charged with several counts, including trying to assassinate President Trump. He was unharmed in the attack. Afterwards, Trump called for civility.
1: In light of this evening's events, I ask that all Americans recommit with their hearts in resolving our difference peacefully. We have to resolve our differences.
0: Almost as quickly as the news broke, so did the conspiracies. Claims it was staged to distract from the Iran war, to boost approval ratings, even to push to build the White House ballroom faster. There's no evidence for any of it. So why are these conspiracies taking such a foothold in our politics? And is there anything to do about it? Sarah, one of the things that's so striking about this scenario is this attack, it was captured on video. There were eyewitnesses. There were hundreds of journalists everywhere. And still, conspiracy theories just took off almost simultaneously. And I wonder what that tells you about how people process these kinds of events now.
2: And, you know, we've talked about this before, and it maybe ties into something we were ending with in the last segment. We have nationalized our politics. That is a bad thing. The culture has nationalized in a way where if you had a 1 in 30,000 opinion, you are unlikely to ever run into someone who shared your 1 in 30,000, you know, weirdo view. But now it's very easy to find each other. It's very easy actually to create a whole bubble around your little group so that you actually never hear voices outside your 1 in 30,000 opinion. This is the result of that. I did see some guys with a patch from the Artemis 2 team. So it's like one of those, you know, mission patches. And it says, it's round. We checked.
0: But Mo, and I think we should be clear here, too. Like, President Trump does not get a pass on conspiracy theories. He has a long history of amplifying conspiracies that have taken hold on the right. But in this case, a lot of this conspiratorial thinking was coming from the left. And I wonder what that tells you about the state of mind on your side of the aisle about this conspiratorial way of thinking about government.
3: Yeah, I mean, he doesn't get a pass on it. His political career was born in a conspiracy theory that Barack Obama was not a citizen. So, no, he doesn't get a pass on it, but neither do the people on the left who are peddling them. We had members of Congress going out there and questioning whether this was a false flag. Just cut it out. Because it's not helpful and it's not good. And it's just cheapening our politics on both sides. We spent years on the left rightfully calling out those on the right who peddled conspiracy theories. The answer is not to say, well, they won, so we should do it too. I have so many reasons to disagree with Donald Trump, to count down the days until he leaves office. I can't wait. But the man has had now 3 attempts on his life.
0: Yeah.
3: We can just acknowledge that that is fact and that the conspiracy theories and the culture of political violence are connected to one another. So we need to stop it if we ever have a hope of getting to a place where our politics is less toxic. I get what it's like to be angry at all of his lies, his many, many, many lies, but let's not fall into the same trap.
2: Doesn't this prove, though, Mo, that it was never a right versus left? It wasn't that the right was more susceptible to conspiracy theories. Again, this was a cultural moment susceptible to conspiracy theories, and Donald Trump was able to flip the switch on the right, and now we're just seeing the switch flipped on the left. I've always said, I think if Donald Trump had run as a Democrat, the Democrats would be the ones experiencing all these problems and the right would feel so, you know, morally superior about it, but they wouldn't be. They would be just as susceptible. Donald Trump decided to change parties and run as a Republican because he saw them as more easily taken over in 2016 before, you know, I've always said this, he defeated the Republican Party before he defeated the Democratic Party in 2016.
3: I don't think it's ever been a question of whether the right or the left was more susceptible to it. I always thought it was more of a question of which side was going to weaponize it and turn it into political strategy more effectively. That's what Donald Trump did, right? He found a way to take this and turn it into a political, campaign strategy. And for the most part, people on the left have refrained from doing that in terms of elected leadership. You don't see elected leadership rushing to weaponize this. That's what frustrated me this last weekend when I saw a couple of people in positions of authority on the left starting to do it, right? Jasmine Crockett from Texas did it. That's where it's got to stop.
4: I never like the word normalize because I feel like it gets overused and overstated. But one of the things about this that highlighted to me how normal conspiracy theorists have sort of infiltrated the mainstream. And by that, I mean, I had a friend text me a conspiracy theory about the shooting before I had even gotten the news about the shooting. I got a text saying, I don't believe there's a gun. And I was like, what are you talking about? I don't even know what this is. And this is, and I don't know if you have these in your own life, but like, this is not someone in my entire life has ever, ever floated anything along those lines. And it was, and I heard it from other people in my life. And I was like, oh, like, it's not the corners of the internet anymore. It's not just random people on Twitter. It's not even politicians who are opportunistic about this kind of thing. It seems like it is just in our day-to-day lives now, and it's kind of scary, to be honest.
2: We no longer have policy disagreements. We're not arguing over pieces of legislation or which, you know, group has the better solution to the problem that we all agree exists. Instead, we have vibes-based politics. And when it's vibes-based, it makes it very hard in moments like this to accept that your team did something wrong, because that would call into question the entire vibes of your team. And so that's why I think in moments like this, we see very normal, rational, smart people jump first to the idea that it can't be true, because then they'd have to have some cognitive dissonance about the moral question about our tribalism.
4: I also think it highlighted, Mo, how mainstream media doesn't really stand a chance against conspiracy theories, because this happened quite literally surrounded not just by mainstream media in all forms, but, you know, lefty journalists, righty journalists. I mean, the whole spectrum of journalism was represented in that event. And there was extensive reporting and video about it. And yet it doesn't really seem to move people who are likely to believe these kind of theories. And I don't know what you can do in the face of it, because it doesn't seem like fact-based reporting has been able to penetrate.
3: We're in the wild, wild west, and it's hard to see a path out right now. There have always been conspiracy theories going back to the early days of the Republic. But the speed and scale at which things move now is different. Just how fractured the information ecosystem is. The algorithms that act as our own personal assignment editors that tell us what news we should and should, or what information we should and shouldn't consume, make it incredibly difficult. So that you're right. Aunt Sally from, you know, Wichita, who isn't very political, isn't radicalized, but saw something on her Facebook feed and decided to share it, becomes suddenly one of the tools for this sort of thing. And frankly, the mistrust that the public has in traditional media, in legacy media, means that they are more open to information from other sources. So it is difficult. And when, you know, I'm sort of talking with people in my life who share these sorts of things, I used to want to put my head through a wall because they would say it with such certainty and such belief. I would try to engage with them and ask them, all right, so you believe this, show me why. And one of two things would happen. They would either recount a bunch of facts that don't exist, or they just didn't care. But I don't think the answer is to just like throw up our hands and say, we quit. I think media needs to actually keep finding creative ways to get the information into the ecosystem. And I think that's a problem with the way things are right now.
4: You're listening to Left, Right, and Center from KCRW. We're talking with Mo Alethi and Sarah Isger. And Sarah, I don't want to lose sight of the fact that this was also the third apparent attempt on Trump's life in the past 2 years, the first in Butler, Pennsylvania, and the other at his Florida golf club. And Trump talked about this in a recent interview with CBS.
1: When you're a consequential, when you do things, a lot of things, and things that work out very well for our country, Abraham Lincoln was assassinated. McKinley was assassinated. McKinley made the country very rich. People don't realize that. Then Teddy Roosevelt went out and spent the money that was made by McKinley, but he was very consequential, actually, but he was assassinated.
4: What do you make of that? It's almost like Trump is framing it as a complimentary statement about his presidency.
2: It is true that we have had presidents try to expand their power vis-a-vis the other branches throughout our history. It hasn't always been a good thing, but it is the case that America has had violent reactions toward presidents. Now, it has not always been the case that the presidents who have been assassinated have done big things. Of course, James Garfield assassinated by a office seeker who didn't feel like he was getting enough attention. McKinley wasn't assassinated because he made the country rich. JFK, you know, hadn't really been that consequential a president when he was assassinated. So I'd rather solve the problem than come up with some grand historical narrative as to good presidents get killed and bad presidents get to live. Like, that hasn't been true. The reverse hasn't been true either, that the bad presidents get killed and the good ones get to live. It turns out we have a crazy person problem, and that problem has run through a lot of history.
4: Mo, the president also used this attack to call on Congress to end the impasse of funding for the Department of Homeland Security. And he also used it to make an argument in favor of building his White House ballroom.
1: It's actually a larger room, and it's much more secure. It's drone-proof. It's bulletproof glass. We need the ballroom. That's why Secret Service, that's why the military are demanding it.
4: Is there any case to be made here for that, or do you just see this as stark opportunism?
3: Yeah, it's pretty much stark opportunism.
2: Oh, my God, Mo and I are going to have a violent disagreement about something. Let's do it.
3: I mean, I'm not sure that the Washington Hilton remains the best place to do this sort of an event, right? We clearly saw some issues with it and the security. And if it does remain there, I trust that the security apparatus is going to make the adjustments it needs to. But to say that this attempt shows that we cannot do anything except in the president's pet project just seems to me to be nothing but opportunism. And I get why he would try that. He is very invested in this. He loves it. But look, I do not think the answer to our problems is to shove everybody into the White House for any type of major event. So, you know, I don't get what the end game is there other than to fund this thing that the president is super excited about.
4: Sarah, I'm eagerly awaiting your disagreement here.
2: Okay, well, maybe I built this up too much because we don't disagree on everything.
3: Sorry to disappoint.
2: But obviously, the White House Correspondents' Dinner, I don't think would ever be held at the White House because the president doesn't speak at it every year. And we can't, like, move it at the last minute when the president decides he's not speaking at it. So it doesn't really solve this problem. But I actually am, like, one of the few people, I think, who thinks that the ballroom is a great idea and didn't vote for President Trump. It feels like it falls directly along partisan lines. Like, suddenly the East Wing to Democrats is like this sacred place. Like, nope, never been a sacred place. It's not that great. And we need an event space for the White House. There are real reasons to have that. We've always needed an event space at the White House. Frankly, like, the West Wing could use an upgrade too, for that matter. This idea that, like, we can't do it because Donald Trump is president, I get it. I wish he weren't president, too. I don't like his taste, but he was elected by the rules that we've created, and some president needs to do this. So let's get it done. And the partisan reaction to it, I'm just so sick of it. When you do react in a totally, you know, turn the amp up to 11 way, because he's trying to build a ballroom so that somewhere at the White House you could have events that aren't in a tent, you sound like an idiot.
4: I just want to amplify something Sarah said, because I agree with it wholeheartedly, that I think in some regards, a ballroom at the White House, for the reasons you just stated, is a good idea. I think a lot of people aren't against the ballroom. They're against a ghastly architectural monstrosity of a ballroom. And I think that, you know, Trump is not known for restrained taste.
2: Well, then where were the protests for the, like, Department of Energy being built, or the FBI building? We have ghastly buildings in D.C. I think the EEOB, the Eisenhower Executive Office Building that's right next to the White House, is one of the ugliest buildings in D.C. It's the one next to the White House. Nobody is protesting that except me on this podcast, obviously. But, like, yep, someone got to make the call. We elect that person every 4 years. This guy was the one who got elected to make that decision. Sorry, I don't like his taste. You don't like his taste. Doesn't matter.
3: Can I tell you where my partisan outrage comes on this?
2: Yeah.
3: My partisan outrage is within, I think, the first 24 hours after the shooting, the president was talking to some reporters, and a reporter asked him a question, and he said, "I didn't know about that. I was sitting down with some architects for this new ballroom that we're building." My partisan outrage is we're in the middle of a war of choice that he initiated. He promised to bring down the cost of living for Americans, and the cost of living has not come down. Gas prices are higher than they've ever been. We did just have yet another incident of mass politically motivated violence. So the president sitting down with architects to go over the ballroom that is only there because he wants it.
2: Yeah.
3: Whether or not a president has the right to renovate the White House, I don't like his taste, but that's not what is offending me. What is offending me is that it is a vanity project for him at the expense of the things the American people sent him to Washington to deal with.
4: I think I just need a minute to recover from the fact that Sarah thinks the EEOB is one of the ugliest buildings in D.C. I think it's a beautiful building. We're just going to have to agree to disagree on that one.
2: It looks like M.C. Escher, like, smoked a lot of pot and, like, didn't know when to stop.
4: Look, maybe I see beauty in that. I've been talking with Sarah Isger and Mo Alethi. We'll be back with King Charles's charm offensive to mend UK-US relations. 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
4: We're back again with Left, Right, and Center. I'm Susan Davis, in for David Green. We're here with Sarah Isger, senior editor at The Dispatch, and Mo Alethi, executive director at Georgetown University's Institute of Politics and Public Service. And this year, America celebrates 250 years of independence. And who says exes can't be friends? Because this week, the UK's King Charles made an official state visit to Washington. Here he is addressing Congress.
8: With the spirit of 1776 in our minds, we can perhaps agree that we do not always agree, at least in the first instance.
4: The King's visit comes as the so-called special relationship between our two countries is at its rockiest in decades. It's partly because of the Iran war and President Trump's frustration that the UK isn't providing more military and more vocal support. Here's President Trump talking about Prime Minister Keir Starmer to reporters a few weeks ago.
9: I think he's a lovely man, but I think he did something that was shocking. He didn't want to help us.
4: And another time, he said this.
10: This is not Winston Churchill that we're dealing with.
4: Sarah, the president has obviously clashed with the UK government, but he seems really personally charmed by the monarchy. How effective do you think King Charles' visit here was in terms of that diplomacy?
2: Well, there's something really interesting that King Charles and Camilla did. They really focused a lot of their time on September 11th, the September 11th memorial and other programs related to that in New York. And of course, the purpose of that was to highlight that after September 11th, the UK was our closest ally. They were standing next to us at every step of the way. The point being, look, we're a great ally. We're a friend. And the friends tell you when you're wrong, when they don't agree. And that's what we're doing here. Doesn't mean we're not your ally tomorrow, too. But we think you're going the wrong direction. Whether that sort of subtlety, and it's really just passive, I wouldn't say it's passive aggressive, will land with this president and this administration? No, probably not. But sending the King of England to meet with Donald Trump is the most effective thing you could possibly do, because this is, of course, Donald Trump's entire insecurity is based on being rejected by the elites. And what could be more elite than the King of England?
4: Mo, what did you make of it? I mean, the King is obviously just a figurehead. So what does a successful trip here look like to the UK?
3: Look, I think what the UK wants is to have a good relationship with the United States, but to make sure that the United States is not turning its back on the UK and on all of Europe. Remember, I mean, historically, when Europe is threatened, the UK does take its fair share of the beating. So, and the King actually said it in his speech. In his speech before Congress, he made a call for NATO to stay strong. He said, we must not disregard everything that has sustained us for the last 80 years. In other words, since World War II, since NATO came together. This was a very clear call for the United States to not turn its back on Europe and not turn its back on NATO. It's a little ironic considering that the last party in power, the last government in the UK, did turn its back on Europe when it walked away from the EU. But I think that bigger question lands. The president was clearly charmed for all the reasons Sarah talked about. He's a guy who has admitted he's got this infatuation with the whole concept of the monarchy, the British monarchy. So having the King do it as opposed to the prime minister makes a lot of sense. But I don't know that it's turning anything, right? I mean, the King called for NATO to stay strong, and he called on the world to not turn its back on Ukraine. The president showed no interest in changing his tune on any of those things. And before the King had even left the country, the president, frustrated with the Chancellor of Germany's comments, threatened to pull American troops out of Germany. He's walking away. He continues this posture of pushing Europe away, pushing our allies away. I'm not sure any charm offensive is going, and I don't care how infatuated he is with the crown. I don't know that he's going to change his tune on that.
4: I was sort of surprised by how subtly political Charles was in his speech to Congress. He referenced NATO, support for Ukraine. He also called on Congress not to stop the fight against climate change. And he also said this.
8: The U.S. Supreme Court Historical Society has calculated that Magna Carta is cited in at least 160 Supreme Court cases since 1789, not least as the foundation of the principle that executive power is subject to checks and balances.
4: Checks and balances on the executive. I mean, Sarah, that line actually got a huge standing applause from Congress. And it was kind of funny to me that they're cheering this line while not effectively ever being a check and balance on this president.
2: Indeed. King Charles also just deployed humor very effectively, I thought, in the speech. There were a lot of jokes, not like jokes maybe, but, you know, funny coming from the King of England jokes. I will just say, for the record, I'm not over it, and I still hold a grudge toward Great Britain. I think that, like, all these people who are super into the monarchy and British stuff are traitors to our country.
4: I appreciate that view.
3: Wow.
2: It's the 250th anniversary, and if you're not going to stand for something now, you know, when are you?
4: Look, I'm Irish. We forget everything but our grudges, so I see where you're coming from. Mel, I guess in terms of the U.S.-UK relationship, obviously not at a great point right now, but it still does seem to be underlying an enduring alliance between these two countries.
3: Yes, and I would hope that it remains that way. But it is being stress tested, as is our relationship with all of our European allies. And that should be worrisome. That should be troublesome, because if our allies are willing to push back as forcefully as they have and have decided that we are not a reliable partner, they will stop working with us. You know, Sarah talked about the king's visiting of 9/11, or his revisiting of our relationship in the wake of 9/11. Remember, the only time Article 5 of NATO has been invoked was after 9/11, when our European allies came to our aid. The president keeps saying he doesn't know if that's going to happen again. Well, if he keeps treating our friends the way he does, then it is worrisome whether or not we can continue to rely on them if they don't feel like they can rely on us. And the dirty secret that Donald Trump doesn't want to ever admit is we do need them as much as they need us. We are not a go-it-alone country. We can't. And we are seeing China gain influence around the world by stepping into voids that we are just handing them. We are seeing Russia continue to be brazen because they are not seeing a unified wall of resistance from the West. So while I hope that the special relationship with the UK and all of our European allies can continue, this president has done more to damage it than anyone has in recent memory.
4: I mean, there is a lot of evidence that Europe and other allies are shifting, or at least thinking of different tactics in how they deal with the U.S. I thought earlier this year when the Canadian prime minister gave a big speech at Davos and said basically the rules-based order is over and we must move on. And I'm as guilty as the next American is looking through all of this through an American lens. But I think you raise a really good point that a lot of these allies are looking at the U.S. through a completely different lens in the second Trump administration.
2: This has always been question that I have historically of how we will look back on this administration. Will it be the case that Donald Trump fundamentally changed the world order, broke the world order, depending on what terms you want to use? Or did he recognize that the world order had changed about 10 years previously and he was simply responding to that change, you know, by sort of bluntly recognizing that now China and Russia play this sort of triumvirate role with the United States that nobody wants to talk about and nobody wants to recognize. I don't know which one is true, and I don't know which one we will say was true 20 years from now. But that, to me, will be the question of the second Trump administration.
4: We here at KCRW want to hear from you. Have questions you'd like to hear answered on the show? Record a voice memo, around 30 seconds or so, and send it to us at lrc@kcrw.org. Drop your first name, where you're calling from, and your question to potentially hear it on the show. We're going to have to leave it there. We've reached that time once again for our famed Left, Right, and Center rants and raves, featuring pet peeves and projects from across the political spectrum. Mo Lathy, what didn't we get to today?
3: So I picked up a book recently that I've been dying to read, and I couldn't find it anywhere until I walked into my 13-year-old son's room. And there it was sitting next to his bed. The book was Last Branch Standing by one Sarah Isker. And every day since then, in the car, my 13-year-old son, who previously loved mostly reading about superheroes, would cite all of these anecdotes about Justice Kavanaugh, Justice Kagan, telling me like all these, what he found to be hilarious stories about the Supreme Court. And he turned to me and he said, you know, Dad, Sarah's a really good writer. She's fun. The most recent thing he said to me this morning in the car was, hey, do me a favor. When you read the book, make sure you read the footnotes because they're awesome. So I want to rave about Sarah Isker for writing a book that makes my 13-year-old son think footnotes are awesome and gets him a little bit outside of the world of superheroes.
2: My plan is working.
4: if you're not careful, you're going to raise a Republican. He's listening to Sarah more than you. You might want to be careful what influences your children, Mo. Sarah, what's on your mind?
2: I'm in like the hangover stage of book tour world, so that I'm having nightmares and the Supreme Court justices are all in my nightmares.
3: Oh, that's kind of how much of the country feels, though, right now.
2: Thank you. And thank you again to all the left, right, and center listeners who have been so supportive and sending me so many nice emails and coming to events. I'm very grateful. I was going to rave about trees.
4: Say more.
2: I really like trees, and I think we don't think enough about trees. These are like living organisms in our lives. We now know that they can communicate with each other. When one of them gets sick, it can tell everyone around them, like, I'm sick, don't come near me. The way that they grow, they're aware of who's around them, so that if you actually look from above, they don't touch each other in the canopy. They give each other just a, you know, a little bit of neighborly space. Trees are incredible, and the fungus that serves as that, you know, World Wide Web for the trees, get it? WWW, is amazing. I planted a willow tree 3 years ago.
4: A weeping willow?
2: Yes, a sprig in the ground. And that thing is now almost as tall as my house. It reaches into the second floor windows. I love it like I love my children. It brings me daily joy. And so I have planted this year a pawpaw tree. Pawpaws were George Washington's favorite fruit. I'm really into them. I'm not going to tell you my secret place to go get pawpaws because it's federal property. And A, I don't want you stealing my pawpaws. And B, I don't want them to know that I'm stealing their pawpaws. But they're sort of like American mangoes. And I will sit there like a wild animal and like climb up a tree, go get the pawpaws and eat them. So I've planted my own pawpaw tree and I'm so excited. This is like the highlight of my life right now is watching this pawpaw grow and cheering it on. Go, Papa, go.
4: I don't think I realized until you said this that I also have an emotional attachment to a tree at my house. We have a beautiful Japanese maple right in front of our house on our lawn.
2: Yes.
4: And it's a perfect climbing tree for kids because they don't grow that tall, but they kind of grow wide. So all the neighborhood kids love to play in the tree and it's very safe and it's very cute. And a tree recommendation for you. If you ever have come across a linden tree, they are the best smelling trees in the world. And if you plant one around your home, around this time of year, your house, that your neighborhood will smell delightful.
2: Oh, love this recommendation.
4: There you go. I think I have a rant this week, although it is also nature related. And my rant is, as you both probably know, we had kind of a miserable winter here in Washington, D.C. We had bad snow. We've had these 50 degree temperature swings. It's just been, still is kind of up and down. And for months, everyone I chit-chatted about the weather with, I would say, well, you know, at least the cold is good for less mosquitoes this summer. And I have been apparently gaslighting everyone in my entire life. Because this morning on my way here, I saw a story quoting a mosquito expert saying that D.C. should prepare for one of its worst mosquito summers in 20 years. And apparently all that snow and cold is great for mosquitoes because it has melted and it kept the ground wet all through winter.
2: Oh, no.
4: So those little teeny tiny eggs in there have been thriving. And the mosquito expectation for the D.C., the DMV this summer could reach like historically bad levels. One, I'm just angry about that fact. But two, I think I should apologize to quite literally every single person that I've spoken to about. I made that mosquito fact up in my mind and I was completely wrong. Apparently, you need very, very dry winters in order to have pleasant mosquito summers. So I apologize.
3: Well, so this was you peddling a conspiracy theory.
2: Yeah.
4: You were all guilty of it.
3: Yeah.
2: For all of you who have been hating on your bats that live near you, Sarah, who loves her bats and encourages her bats, is going to be mosquito-free because my bats will come eat my mosquitoes. I was a member of the International Bat Society in junior high school.
4: Brag.
2: Unrelatedly, I was not very cool in junior high school.
3: You should have just done the screech owl impression. That would have turned things around for you.
2: Yeah.
4: All the bats will be living in your trees.
2: Come on over, bats.
4: That's all the time we have for today. Thanks to Sarah Isger and Mo Alethi. Left, Right, and Center is produced by Leo Duran. Our executive producer is Arnie Seipel. The show is recorded and mixed by Katie Gilchrist. Todd M. Simon composed our theme music. Left, Right, and Center is a co-production of KCRW and Fearless Media. 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I'm Susan Davis. 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
1: Well, your word is law.
0: You decide who gets privileges and who doesn't, who's punished, and who is let off with just a warning. 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
1: The Democrats in Congress that pushed this, and probably a couple of Republicans, they're hurting our negotiating ability, which is infinite right now. And they shouldn't be doing it.
2: The U.S. is also warning shipping companies about possible sanctions if they pay Iran for safe passage through the Strait of Hormuz. Abortion rights advocates say it will now be harder to get an abortion nationwide. That's after a federal appeals court ruled Friday that the abortion pill mifepristone cannot be sent by mail. Billy Cruz from member station KQED reports.
3: The ruling overturns a COVID-era decision by the Food and Drug Administration that allowed abortion pills to be obtained through mail or telemedicine. Jennifer Wanacott is a spokesperson with Planned Parenthood Affiliates of California. She says this ruling will affect all states, even those like California, with strong protections for abortion access.
4: We are not immune to anti-abortion attacks coming down like this. And, despite what many want to believe, our patients and providers are impacted here in California by this decision.
3: Wanacott says that mifepristone and other abortion medications are still available in the state, but must be obtained in person through a provider. For NPR News, I'm Billy Cruz in San Francisco.
2: Two makers of that abortion pill, mifepristone, asked the Supreme Court today to block that lower court ruling that cuts off mail order access to the drug. The ruling was issued by an appeals court on Friday. The high-stakes trial over the fate of OpenAI will enter its second week on Monday. It pits Elon Musk against the artificial intelligence company he helped start and its CEO, Sam Altman. NPR's John Ruwitch has our reports.
5: Elon Musk of Tesla and SpaceX fame says OpenAI lost its way. It was founded as a nonprofit to create AI for the benefit of humanity, but he argues that a for-profit arm designed to help raise money and attract talent has taken over. On the stand during week one, Musk's testimony got heated at times. He said Sam Altman and fellow founder Greg Brockman, quote, stole a charity and have enriched themselves. OpenAI argues that Musk left after a power struggle and launched this case out of sour grapes. He's since gone on to start his own for-profit AI company, which competes against OpenAI. And OpenAI lawyers say he even tried to poach its employees for Tesla while he was on the board. Altman is expected to testify in the coming days. John Ruwitch, NPR News, San Francisco.
2: And you're listening to NPR News. A pair of baby eagles that star on a 24/7 live stream from the mountains east of Los Angeles finally now have names. As member station KVCR's Madison Aumont reports, the naming contest got 50,000 entries from people around the world.
6: Third graders in the elementary schools near the Nest in Big Bear, California, got to vote for their favorites from the submissions. The winners were Luna and Sandy. Jenny Voisard is with Friends of Big Bear Valley that operates the live stream.
7: Then to get back that Sandy was selected was just, it just felt like it was right.
6: Sandy Steers from Friends of Big Bear Valley created the Eagle live stream. She died just before the celebrity eagle parents, Jackie and Shadow, laid their eggs. Voisard says right now the eaglets sleep and eat a lot. You can hear Jackie pick off pieces of fish for them. Voisard says the pair should fly by June. For NPR News, I'm Madison Ahmet in San Bernardino.
2: Golden Tempo has won the 152nd running of the Kentucky Derby in Louisville. Louisville Public Media's Giselle Roden reports.
8: Golden Tempo was nearly at the back of the pack for the entire race, which started off on a rough start with a scratch very early in the beginning from Great White, but that didn't matter for jockey Jose Ortiz. But along the final turn, Golden Tempo picked up speed and is now the 152nd Kentucky Derby champion. Golden Tempo's trainer, Cherie DeVoe, is the first female trainer ever to win the Kentucky Derby. For NPR News, I'm Giselle Roden in Louisville.
2: And I'm Dale Willman. 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

0: from Snap Judgment? As we continue, the Fire Escape Special. And we begin with Amika Moda, a midwife and mother to three children, who's been locked inside one of the largest women's prisons on the planet. In the wake, Amika loses not just her children, but her identity as a mother and caregiver. And struggling to survive her nearly 10-year sentence, Amika finally decides to sign up with the self-described Fire Girls, a fire station staffed entirely by women from the prison. Sensitive listeners are advised.
1: After 6 years in prison, Amika waited on the edge of her bed. She had a small bag of her belongings. And then the prison fire captain came in with two other fire girls, and they walked her out of a door in the back of the prison.
2: And so, you know, we jump in this fire truck and drive out the gates of the prison. And that was a pretty intense moment because I hadn't left the walls. I haven't gone past the barbed wire.
1: They pulled into the fire station, a neat one-story brick building with a screen door and a garden on the prison ring road. And Amika stepped into the firehouse that would be her new home.
2: Literally in like 300 feet from the gate of the prison, you go to this little, what feels like a little sanctuary, right? I just couldn't even believe what I was seeing. Trees. I had trees and flowers and a window actually in the quarters where you could hear animals and birds. It just, my whole environment changed in an instant.
1: And inside the firehouse, there was stuff, like the stuff of normal houses.
2: We have a fridge. As the first time I had seen like a refrigerator that you could open and, you know, grab something out of, a stove. This is the first bed I'd seen in 5 years too, right? So we went from the mat on the steel bunk to an actual mattress. And I think that may have been the most exciting thing of all, was that mattress. It was like, oh my God, and a pillow. We had real pillows.
3: From the inside, people looking out at the firehouse, those things were enticing, like the bed and the mattress and the state food. So like from the inside looking out, it kind of looked like this illusion of more freedom. But there, we still used a payphone. We got counted and flashlights checked on, you know, like every night. We were not free.
1: And she didn't forget what Captain Lott had told her. If she kept in contact with her friends inside the main prison, if she made any trouble, she could be sent back in.
2: I think that was the hardest part for me, is like, oh, I've always been a little outspoken. And then I thought like, I don't know how that's going to fly here.
1: Amika knew that now, as a fire girl, she had, from the position of the women inside, a very powerful position.
2: I mean, we were in our positions as fire girls. It was a place that the majority of folks in prison would never get to.
1: Why not?
2: Because it's difficult to get in.
1: Only about 12 folks were accepted into the firehouse, out of the thousands that were incarcerated in that prison group. So she did keep in touch with the women she had become close to in the prison. And when she could, she'd sneak in little pieces of contraband, like CDs and cheese.
2: I could definitely have gotten in trouble for cheese. But
1: what's the trouble look like?
2: I probably would have gotten kicked out of the firehouse.
1: Are you serious?
2: Yeah. Yeah.
1: Okay, I don't understand why you were willing to risk getting kicked out of the firehouse to bring a pound of cheese.
2: When you love folks in there, it's like, you know, that's how we do it. We share what we have, always.
1: But Amika did take to the work of firefighting immediately. It was intense, adrenaline-fueled, and intimate. Every call was meaningful.
2: Cotton bale fires, overdoses, heart attacks, strokes. There was a dialysis lady. I remember we went to her house often, really young mother who was really ill, and we went to her house a lot. We're going out on calls. We're doing things that are like kind of amazing and productive and things we never even imagined. It just shifted me. It just shifted me all the way around. It was like, oh, we're saving somebody's life, right? Like we're breathing air into a child's lungs.
1: One morning, a call came in and Amika and the other firefighters all jumped on the truck. They heard from bits and pieces over the radio that they were headed to a car accident.
2: You know, we roll up on scene and see a car seat kind of like up against the window. I mean, that's always, it's a baby, like, oh my God. And so the sense of urgency, you take it to a different level at that point. It's just, it's an awful feeling. You know, everybody's heart drops and the whole car was crumpled into a tree. So it hit a tree and mom and baby were pinned inside. So the airbag had gone off. Mom was in the front seat, but pinned in, couldn't really get out. And the baby's car seat was in the back. We had to cut open the door to get mom out. Okay, I can do this, I can do this. You have to kind of clear your mind and get ready. Okay, I can do this, I can do this. Like, I haven't done this yet. Okay, I can do this, I can do this. I don't know who called the CO or if, I don't know how he knew, but I saw the green first.
1: Amika looked up, and there at the scene of the accident was a CO in a green uniform. She recognized him from the inside. He was a cop who she had dealt with a lot when she was in the main prison.
2: You know, I definitely recognized him from the yard. He came probably right from the prison, actually in his uniform. He was the father and grandfather of the mother and child that were in the car. We were doing definitely eye contact through the whole, you know, scene. So it was the first baby I had ever C-spined, and C-spining means you need to stabilize their neck and spine. Hoping I remember the steps along the way. You have this little delicate being, like, don't mess it up. Don't mess up.
1: Amika carefully held the CO's grandbaby's spine stable with her hands while quietly talking in her ear. The CO's daughter, the baby's mom, was loaded into a Life Flight helicopter, which lifted off the roadside in a swirl of dust.
2: And the emotion coming from him, you know, to see his family being, you know, pretty injured and being life flighted out. And for him to actually show those emotions in front of us was pretty intense too, because that they don't do that. Right, yeah, it's his daughter and his granddaughter, and so he was in tears.
1: Did he become more of a human?
2: Yeah, because you could see, maybe see expressions you wouldn't see on the inside. You know, seeing fear, seeing tears, seeing somebody in the place of being a caregiver and loving on their children. Like, we certainly don't see that piece on the inside.
1: After Amika and the firefighters got both mom and baby to safety, she picked up the metal wrappers and the bits of broken car and climbed back into the truck and headed to the prison. And she kept thinking about the CO in the green uniform.
2: I felt like, I hope you know I loved your child just the way I would love my child. You know, I hope that they saw that in us. It was like a strange and beautiful thing. You know, it was humanity.
1: But even in that fragile moment, this man was still her jailer.
3: We are situated as an us and a them, right? So there's only so far you allow yourself to feel compassion. I imagine that's kind of their take on us too, right? It is hard to humanize an oppressor without feeling like you're compromising something within yourself.
1: Chowchilla is a prison town. The prison is the biggest employer. And the fire girls were often the ones who showed up when the guards and their families had an emergency.
4: I wondered if they knew we were the inmates. I'm pretty sure they did, because it was like all girls. Yeah, we were all girls. So, and I think, you know what? And seeing them in the vulnerable position, they treated us nicer. Because I think we were in their private space. We were in their home and we seen them in a vulnerable position. So they're like, nice, like, okay. But they were different compared to if they were in uniform, it's different energy.
1: When they were called out to emergencies with pregnant women or little babies, something deep in Amika's brain would take over.
2: I was able to call on my previous skills as a midwife. I knew my way around a baby's body, right? Like, I knew the little parts that made up their skull and their chin, and I knew how to take their vitals with just my fingers and not having to, like, use, you know, the kind of tools, right? So I knew, like, I felt confident about working, having my hands on a baby, for sure.
1: They come back to you in ways that were like, oh, there it is. Do you know what I mean?
2: Oh, yeah. As soon as I got to the baby, it was like, it felt calm. It felt like a calm washed over me in a way, right?
1: Because your body knew how to do it.
2: Because my body knew how to do it.
3: You know, in my old life as a midwife, I stood at the gates of life, right? And so it's a similar intensity. And I loved the work and I was good at it because I can get really calm in chaos.
1: Before she was incarcerated, Amika had so many times held that gate between life and death for others. She'd held that trust and those powers. One time, she was delivering a baby for a husband and wife who were musicians, and they wanted to name their baby Cadence.
2: And beautiful birth, and then Cadence didn't want to breathe. And I worked on her for a good 30 minutes. I mean, it's so hard to even explain how intense it is to be working on, like, a little 6-pound baby and trying to breathe for them. Her mom and dad were talking to her the whole time. It was so incredible. I was breathing for her, and her little heart would pick up when she heard her daddy's voice, even though she wasn't breathing. And then in those last few minutes, it was like, I mean, I could see her spirit. She started to just, her whole color started to shift. But it was more than just like the color of the skin. It did feel very much like an aura almost of light. And it felt warm and it felt like light and heat the last couple of minutes before her heart rate normalized and she stabilized.
1: A lot of people would not want to be in that room at that moment. Why do you want to be in that room at that moment?
2: Oh, God. I mean, to me, that's like the sacred moments of life. Like, what an honor to be able to be in that space. There's always a level of the responsibility that is really hard to carry, especially when it is like, you know, if someone thinks the health of their baby is in your hands or that life or death is in your hands as a midwife.
1: But does that mean that you believe it's not in your hands? Is that right?
2: No, it's not in my hands. I am a vessel, but I am not so cocky that I think that I have the strings that control life and death.
1: Now she was helping teeny babies trapped in cars.
2: And then the other piece that came naturally is just the mothering part, right? Which is you're calming down an upset baby and you're trying to make them laugh and you're trying to distract them as you're wrapping these things around their head and they're like, where's my mama? So, you know, it was all those things.
1: Back at the fire station, she had, again, learned to navigate the rules. She was learning the dials and the hose protocols. She was cleaning out her garden and planting new flowers. It seemed like she was making it work.
2: A few months later, I got called into the captain's office again.
1: Again, she was called into the captain's glass-walled office where the whole firehouse could watch.
2: They called out my last name and, you know, said, get in the office. We want you in the captain's office. You know, you worry about the worst. You think it could be a call. that they've received, like you lost a family member or something has gone wrong or your date isn't gonna stick.
1: They had already told her they were watching her, watching for any reason to send her back inside.
2: I'm ready. Whatever I gotta be ready for, it's like I kind of try to get my shoulders straight and, you know, head up, look them in the eyes. Like, I don't want to show a whole lot of emotion. Or walking into the captain's office, Captain Lott's got his feet up on the desk, hands behind his head. He looks mad. I just walk in and they shut the door behind me.
1: This is Snap Studios Fire Escape. Stay tuned.
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1: Welcome back to Snap Judgment. This is Fire Escape, the story of a woman whose world burned down. And then she learned to fight fire from behind bars. Sensitive listeners are advised. Amika was sitting in the captain's office. The two fire captains looked at her and told her they'd been carefully watching her. And they said she was getting promoted to the top position at the firehouse, engineer.
8: We knew that she had a medical background, and any time that we have somebody that comes out here with a medical background is very helpful. So, yeah, she was very good, all that stuff. All medical stuff, not just being a midwife delivering babies. But she was just bright. And it's a leadership role here in the house for the other inmates.
2: You know, I was honored to be in that position, and I also shifted. I felt very responsible, and it felt important to me. And I didn't want to mess it up.
1: As engineer, Amika now held the lives of the crew in her hands.
2: You had to be really good at kind of learning about the incoming calls, catching what they said, because you have to be writing it down. That's my job, is to write down the incoming call and where we're going, and then navigating. And then the other thing that I had to learn is how to do all the controls on the control panels on the fire engine. So, because I was in charge of the water and the pressure and the like, getting the girls what they needed and basically directing the whole fire scene.
1: Amika was training all day. When she wasn't training, she was working out. And she'd be sent out on multiple calls most days.
2: Yeah, there's actually another call that I never talked about that is pretty big.
1: The call came in at about 3 o'clock in the afternoon, and that timing would be important. The speaker mounted on the walls of the prison firehouse went off, and Amika and the other firefighters dropped what they were doing, jumped into their boots, and hopped on the truck. They rolled out of the prison, and as engineer, Amika navigated them to the scene.
2: It was a back road, and we arrived at the call, and could see a car on the side of the road that had smashed into like a wooden utility pole. The airbag had been deployed, and you could tell that there was somebody in the car, nobody moving, right? So we pull up behind the vehicle, jump out.
1: And right away they can see that the driver, the only person in the car, has died. She's leaned over the airbag. Amika tells the other firefighters that they have to wait for the coroner to arrive before they can do much. So they stay in there in their gear in the hot sun.
2: It's like in the middle of kind of, I would say, fields or something. There's like her personal belongings around. And so we're kind of trying to like look and see if we could see who she is. And the most vivid memory is the heat, the smell, and the flies. It was this hot day. You know, like we're trying to like get the flies off of her, and you know, it didn't do much good. And it's always strange to like be looking at somebody that is not there anymore and like trying to determine if their spirit is there, if it's gone, and kind of like navigating, like dealing with a body. So it's in the afternoon. It's like 3 o'clock, school pickup time. And so we see the school bus approaching, like from down the road, because it's a country road, so we could see it a ways coming. And we hadn't draped the car yet.
1: Draping the car means pinning up these big yellow sheets around the scene of the accident so passersby don't see something traumatizing, and also to protect the dignity of the dead inside. But this school bus was approaching down the highway, and they realized they hadn't draped the car yet. The scene was still totally exposed.
2: It was like, oh God, like what if she has a baby on that bus? Can you imagine like these children rolling by and somebody recognizing a car that belonged to their mom?
1: So Amika and the firefighters scrambled to quickly get the yellow sheets over the car, and they finished just as the school bus was approaching.
2: The school bus rolls by, the kids have their little hands and faces plastered to the window because everybody's looking out to see what just happened. You know, they see the fire truck and the lights, and they see a vehicle run into a pole. And yeah, that vision is vivid and clear. I don't think I'll ever forget that.
1: Like slow motion?
2: Slow motion.
1: When the coroner came, Amika and her team began the work of extracting the woman from the car.
2: Just excruciating. It was so hot. And we were in our full gear, you know. And so I remember pulling her. She was very heavy.
1: The firefighters gathered around quietly.
2: That was always something that was really beautiful to me about our crew. There was always something that was a little... We approach things just a little bit differently than the men. And I think we're able to hold space a little bit more for just the presence of death and what that meant to all of us.
1: When the coroner got to work, the fire crew was dismissed. They drove back to the station. And when they got there, they cleaned themselves up and washed down the truck. And a few days later, a firefighter named Frankie came in. Frankie was from a nearby firehouse and would come by a lot. Frankie said he'd learned that the child of the woman who died in that car was on the school bus and had seen the accident.
2: We're all envisioning what it would be like for our own children to roll by and see her car, and then to have the news broken to that child that they lost their mom. And I'm grateful that we were able to cover the car and drape it before the baby would have seen mom like that.
1: Amika and the incarcerated responders at Station 5 almost never found out what happened to the people they treated, the people they pulled from cars or escorted out of fires. They'd be with them in those life and death moments, and then they'd drive back to the prison.
3: And, like, you feel deeply connected to someone, and you have a job, and you finish your job, and you move on, right? I could love you up for in that minute and then be gone, and, like...
2: I remember my midwife saying that too, like, midwives are fickle lovers. Like, we love you and then we leave.
1: And then something almost unheard of happened about 30 days later.
2: We are at another car accident, early morning car accident with a father and his two children.
1: It wasn't a terrible accident. Everyone was okay. They were just a little shaken up. So Amika took the kids and brought them over to the fire truck and sat them down.
2: Checking in, keeping them calm, keeping them comfortable. We would keep like little tiny bears in the truck to give to kids and things like that, if, you know, just to keep them calm and warm and safe. And then so I'm comforting the kids on this call, and one of the babies starts crying and is like, my mom is gone. I was like, oh, and then it all starts connecting. Those children, that was their mom. So 30 days before.
1: The dad explained that these were the children of the woman whose body Amika had covered up in the car. The children who passed by on the school bus.
2: We had tended to this little one's mama, and we did that with like a lot of tenderness and grace. It was a really sad car accident. And then to be down the road, you know, like the arms of a child that's with you that doesn't have their mama anymore, and you're connecting it all. It felt like there was this spiritual, beautiful thing that happened, right? I felt right, and I felt heartbroken all at the same time, because it was painful and horrific, and the moments are fleeting, and any time we get to connect and just be there for each other as humans, like, that's a blessing. And I got to be me for that moment. I got to be loving and kind and nurturing and warm. And I got to be all the things that I wasn't anymore when I was in prison or away from my own kids.
1: Figuring out how to be a mother to her own kids seemed almost impossible. Sometimes she'd find herself just staring at the payphone or avoiding it altogether. She said even more than the ongoing humiliation by guards or being punished arbitrarily, it was moments of trying to connect to home that were the hardest.
2: It was the moments when my papa would be telling me about what happened with my kids, and I couldn't do a damn thing about it. Sometimes you don't even want to call home because it's just, that's too much, you know?
1: She knew that she was missing milestones and that year after year she was missing their lives. Like one time, it was her youngest daughter's birthday, Blossom, and Amika called home to wish her a happy birthday.
2: And they had scheduled a birthday party for her. And so, you know, she had been excited, telling me about this party. She really hadn't had a party for ever.
9: I was excited to have my little birthday party, and it was going to be like a sleepover, do little games, you know, have a slumber party.
1: Blossom was 6 years old when Amika went to prison. Now she's grown.
9: I remember loving to play that game where you put the donut on the string and you have to
1: eat it.
9: Yeah, eat it with no hands.
2: My daughter was like super introverted and kind of, we were so connected. That baby was by my side all the time. I mean, she never knew a day away from me. She was like literally connected to me at all times. And so when I got locked up, she wouldn't let anybody hug her. She just wouldn't allow folks to connect with her. And so it was kind of a big deal that she had connected with some friends, even because she, even with her peers and, you know, kids her age, she just was very distant. And so it was a big deal that she had connected with these other kids at school.
9: I went to school with a, like, pretty bougie white, you know, like, nobody else's mom was in prison.
2: One of the parents found out that I was incarcerated and found out about my crime. And shared that with the other parents. And so, you know, the kids that were coming to her birthday party, they weren't allowed to come.
9: And I remember being so mad. So mad.
1: She wasn't mad at her mom. She said she was mad that other people had the chance to make her feel less than.
9: Because this was my norm. My mom being locked up, that was my norm. Is that she wasn't in my life and she was away.
2: You know, my daughter wore this coat around of like the girl whose mom was locked up. It was just like, what have I done? I think that that was a moment for me that I, you know, just wearing the shame of what I'd done to my kids was really, really present. I think it was a huge moment for me of like needing to remind my kids about who I was.
9: I remember being pretty little and no one really talked to me about it. I actually looked it up. I Googled it. It was tragic. I remember in the articles, like, his family was just so sad. I don't know what to think about that, because, like, my mom, from this point of view, it's like this menace, crystal meth addict, you know, like, gets in car crash and a man dies. Like, I see it from that side, but also it's like, oh, that's my mom. Honestly, it's really hard for me, even now, to even relate that to my mom. And I loved getting letters from her, and I loved her, and she was always, it was different than anybody else, you know, it's your mom.
2: It's like, how... to just like reconcile this identity of who I was, like this good person in their life for a long time. And now I'm like this messed up, you know, person with this stripe. It would take me a long time and a number of calls of, you know, responding to these car accidents at the firehouse before all of it started to kind of digest, and the impact of what I had done really sat with me. And I would see it each accident.
1: This is Fire Escape. The story continues right after this short break. Stay tuned.

0: 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Hey, Kim.
1: Hello.
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3: Welcome back. I'm Anna Sussman, and you're listening to Fire Escape from Snap Studios at KQED. Sensitive listeners are advised. Amika arrived at a cornfield. It was covered in mist and smoke, and the sun was just coming up.
4: As the fire truck pulled up, we could see it was a really bad accident. I mean, you could tell that there was kind of the beginning of the corn plows were just kind of wiped out. And we saw an overturned vehicle. And then we saw folks coming out of the beginning of the cornfield, and that was the vision of that call that I'll remember, because they were covered in blood and also covered in dust from the fields.
3: The car had been headed to a party.
4: So as we're walking towards the car, it's kind of the spiky, broken, you know, pieces of the cornfield.
3: The car had flipped over, and one of the passengers had been thrown from the vehicle. Amika rushed to check on the driver, who was still in the upside-down car.
4: And, you know, I do remember, like, kneeling down in kind of this, what was now muddy dirt. Just kind of checking vitals and, you know, kind of assessing injuries that he had. You're going to be okay. We're getting you out of here. You're going to be good. You're going to be good. You're all right.
3: And while she was talking to the driver and holding him still, a helicopter came and landed in the corn. It was loading up the passenger who'd been ejected from the car, and it was clear to Amika that that passenger wasn't going to make it. So she held the driver's head in her hands, and she smelled alcohol.
4: But I just was thinking, like, that's it. He's gone, too. He's gone. Like, his life's over, too, because he's going away. Like, he's going away for life, right? Because they are all drinking. It was this car full of people partying together, and it was like a boys and girls, and they were like, girls were sitting on the boys' lap in the back. And then, you know, but just having this feeling of like, he's gone too. He's gone. Not only are his friends injured and one friend turns out to be dead, but that this man is about to head to prison. I was more and more aware of the harm I had done with like a split second action.
3: A lot of firefighters at Station 5 were incarcerated on DUI-related charges. Jody Vierce was one of the firefighters on Amika's crew, and she was also locked up because of a car accident. She had actually been a firefighter before she was sent to prison, too.
5: So one of the hardest things about being an incarcerated first responder for me was reliving my crash from another perspective.
3: After Jody got out, we were talking one time. She had her baby on her lap, and she described to me pulling up at the scene of an accident with two girls who had been killed by a man driving a truck, and how she felt she needed to volunteer to remove their bodies.
5: Something deep inside me just really needed to do that. But I remember just looking at that man and feeling equally for him, knowing that he was probably a good person that made a bad mistake, and the cops were there, the firefighters were there, everyone, all the first responders were there. You know, they're talking about this person and about what a piece of POS he was, you know, and I mean, I agreed with them and I felt myself to be the same, and but yet I had this just huge empathy for him too. Like, he didn't go out that day intending to end someone's life.
3: When Jody got back to the station, she found Amika.
5: She had a lot of love to give to everyone, and but she made you feel very, very special and important. Just that's part of her, like, motherly instinct, her just intuitive love that she gives out and projects to the world. She was a midwife to the girls. She was a midwife to us. I mean, she's just, she would just be with you and make you feel okay without even really saying a whole lot.
4: I knew that Jody and I had similar trauma, and I knew how traumatic those first calls are. They're really hard to process. It brings up all your own stuff. And I was a go-to for Jody because she could relate. She knew I could relate to her.
3: Jody said Amika would talk to her about what it meant to forgive herself.
5: Just accepting yourself, and she's a very forgiving and just grounded person. And so she really, you know, gave a lot of self-love back to me.
3: But of course, working on her own self-love, her own forgiveness, was harder. The accident she caused would creep up on her.
4: You know, because I heard about the man that I had killed, but I don't remember those moments, and I don't, like, it was a story told to me after the fact. It was this surrealness to it, like, it just was so hard to believe. All it was a picture to me of a body.
3: Can I ask, did your relationship to the grief go through different stages or evolve?
4: It did. It really shifted for me over the years. Initially, it was a lot of shock and grief and a lot of pain, physical pain that I would feel in my heart, in my chest, in my body. And it evolved for me over the years. It was like there was different stages of it. It doesn't hurt in the same way that it used to. And I've had to do, through each one of those stages, I have had to work on my own healing and figuring out what that means, right?
3: Can I ask you a hard question?
4: Mm-hmm.
3: When you talk about your healing, when you make that turn in talking about grief for the loss of this man and talk about your own healing, I am worried. It makes me nervous that people will be, I don't know, hostile or frustrated with those two things in the same sentence.
4: Yeah, I totally understand that. And what I can say to that is that, like, I'm no good to the world if I am not working on my own healing. The reason I got to that place in the first place, the reason I caused this harm, the reason I landed in prison, and the reason that most people land there is because we have a lot of trauma and stuff we haven't worked through, and we've harmed other people, right? And I know that these people that want me to stay stuck in the pain and the grief and not move forward, I really don't believe that even though that's like a knee-jerk reaction from folks, right?
3: That is it a reaction that you feel from the world?
4: Absolutely. Yeah. I mean, I think that's really clear. Like, it's really clear in the way that folks look at folks that are criminalized or have done time or caused harm, that we are now these non-deserving folks that are not, that like our own healing and growth and survival and even joy, like those are things that we should not be able to experience anymore. That we shouldn't be able to move on from the greatest harm that we've ever committed in our life. But I disagree with that. Like, I believe that we are responsible to heal ourselves because the healing is a ripple effect. And all I can say is that it's actually like it's my own taking responsibility for what happened and taking accountability. I am not going to fit inside a box that somebody else wants me to, right? Because it's complex, like moving through your whole life with a harm that you have committed that you can't fix for anybody else. Like, the only thing that I can do is work on what I give to the world, right? Which is moving in love and integrity. Like, those are my types of commitments to the world, to his family, and to my children. And I know it's not enough.
3: But even though they felt so much hesitance toward anything that might look like moving on, Amika and the women inside would find little ways, year after year, to allow themselves happiness, to find joy.
4: Christmas at the firehouse was like a little more kind of traditionally like Christmas maybe you would have at home. And they had a fake tree that they brought out. And it was right in the middle of our kitchen living area. And we got to decorate the tree. We'd get a turkey once in a while, not from a state turkey, but like, you know, a store-bought turkey. We had lights up outside the firehouse too, which was so cool. Like, we just loved that. I loved seeing the Christmas lights like on the window that framed the firehouse. And then riding in the truck at Christmas time was also super dope because we got to go see Christmas lights and, you know, things we hadn't seen for years. We loved that because it was novel. I mean, we were all beef just full of smiles. It made your heart feel some type of way, just kind of remembering what the outside world looks like during the holidays. We were getting a taste of something that we couldn't quite touch, but we were getting a taste. And then at the holidays, they would also do a crew picture and let us send them home to our families. I remember my girls just freaking out, like, Mom, it was, we had like Santa hats on.
3: Do you remember sending the first one home to your family?
4: Yeah.
3: What do you remember about it?
4: I remember calling home and just my daughter just like laughing, like, Mom, you're the cutest firefighter I've ever seen. You're so little, but like, you're so big.
6: I never saw my mom like that, you know? Like, I knew that she was a firefighter. I knew she did this and did that. And she lived in the firehouse, but like, I never saw her geared up or like in action.
4: Oh, she's a real firefighter. It's not just like she's playing firefighter in prison or something. It was legit. Like, Mom's a firefighter and she's next to the truck.
6: Before, I would tell people that she lived out of state or she lived out of town. But then when she was a firefighter, I got to be like, my mom's a firefighter in Chowchilla.
4: I mean, they were proud of me. You know, they were proud of me.
3: On Christmas Eve, typically the firefighters would open presents sent to them by women on the outside. But this one Christmas Eve, they got called to a house fire.
4: When we roll up to the scene, there's smoke pouring out of the top of the house, and we could see that the back portion's on fire. So then we, you know, get our hoses out to the back. We start figuring out, like, a plan of attack for the fire. We always do a check to see if anybody's in the house during the fire. And so, you know, we knew there was nobody there. It was really smoky. Like, when you have a fire that hits a roof, like, the whole house will be smoked out. Like, you can't actually doesn't really just stick to the one area where there's fire. I mean, the smoke kind of spreads throughout, and you can kind of see that. So a house fire is a combination of every of the worst smells that you can imagine. So it's like, it smells like electric fire, but it also smells like heavy wood and foam and material. So it just smells very toxic.
3: There was another fire crew on the scene when they got there, a civilian crew, and they were putting out the flames.
4: And so they're working on the fire in the back, and you walk into the living room, and there's, you know, TV, couches, and their huge tree with all the gifts under the tree. And so we're like, oh, well, it's Chris, like, we gotta save Christmas for the kids. We're just thinking about the impact of the fact that the kids are going to wake up and know that they're half of their house burned down on Christmas Eve. We had a chain going of us. It was this little chain.
3: The firefighters lined up in the living room and out the front door to the lawn.
4: We're tossing them, long box and short box and small box and big, probably toy something. I remember that. It was really dark outside, even though we had the lights of the engine and things like that, but it was really dark. And we always had this level of, you know, we'd be on scene and be like, do they think we're going to steal from them? Do they think we're going to take their stuff or not? And then we actually got the tree out and the family photos. And I don't think we realized that it was a correctional officer's house until that was happening. The family rolled up and a CO steps out. So the CO that owns the house that we're working on pulls up, and just the whole energy changes. I think that was when we realized whose house we were in. And it was like during that moment, we were in the line, bringing those presents out. And it was this, like the look in his eyes was a look of, what the f- are you doing?
3: When the CEO pulled up to his house on Christmas Eve and saw a bunch of incarcerated women removing gifts from his house, everything and everybody stopped.

0: 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And I want to thank Amika Moda for her help and generosity in sharing her story with us. 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Marissa Dodge is our director of production. 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Our development producer is Eliza Mills. Claire Chambers, Lauren D., and Mandy Gorenstein are our senior producers. And Sarah Mathis is our managing producer. 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

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I'm your host, Shanti Elder. We just heard the Chieftains sing Rocky Road to Dublin, and they began with the lyrics, "In the merry month of May." I'm going to be looking for springtime-related songs on today's program and other songs about May if I can. Here's "Lord of the May," sung by Archie Fisher.

One of my favorite Scottish singers, Jim Malcolm, singing Fiddle and Bow from his album Spring Will Follow On. Earlier, Maddie Pryor and June Tabor as the Silly Sisters sang Game of Cards or One Morning in May. And Archie Fisher began with Lord of the May. Springtime songs on today's program of Traveling Music. I'm Shanti Elder. Here's Dougie McLean singing Gloomy Winter's New Awa, which means Gloomy Winter is Now Away.

A lovely traditional song, so early in the spring, sung by Pentangle. Right before that, Kathy Ryan sang May the Road Rise to Meet You, and Dougie McLean sang Gloomy Winter's Now Away, or New Awa. This is Traveling Music, Songs of Spring, Songs of May. Here's a completely different styled song called Spring by Cheryl Wheeler.

Prosailen by Jim Malcolm. It means lovely to be sailing, good sailing. Right before that, Cheryl Wheeler sang Spring, a really cheerful, bouncy song. Next, we'll hear a fiddle tune, Sigurd Orgord's Spring, and one for the sleeper, played by Eva Way.

Bill Stain singing Sunny Road. Earlier, Olden and the Grey had Peter Rowan singing When Springtime Comes Again. And this set began with Swiss fiddler Eva Way playing Sigurd or Gord's Spring, which is a traditional tune, and then One for the Sleeper by Catriona McKay. This is traveling music, songs of spring, songs of sunshine. There's a fine album called Dear Jean, Artists Celebrate Jean Ritchie, and one of the songs on it is Let the Sun Shine Down on Me, sung by Kim and Reggie Harris.

Hey, hey, hey, it's a new day, sung by Sylvia from her Nature Child, A Dreamer's Journey. Earlier, Kim and Reggie Harris sang the Gene Ritchie song, Let the Sun Shine Down on Me. We have time for just one more song on today's edition of Traveling Music. If you'd like to hear today's program again, just go to my website, shantyelder.com, after Saturday, and you'll find it under radio. This next song is a beautiful song. It's called Beautiful Dawn, sung by the Waylon Jennies, off of their album 40 Days. I'm Shanti Elder, hoping you're having a very wonderful Saturday evening.

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Hello, and welcome once again to Mountain Stage, live performance radio from the Mountain State of West Virginia. 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Heck yeah.

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1: Later in this hour, we'll hear a well-traveled troubadour, another multi-instrumentalist whose voice blends seamlessly with whatever instrument he happens to be playing. For the first time on Mountain Stage, we'll welcome Joe Crookston. But we're going to start the show this week with a singer, songwriter, and multi-instrumentalist who hails from West Virginia, and he still lives here when he's not on tour. But he's on tour quite a bit these days. He played 150 dates last year promoting his most recent release called That Grand Old Feeling. It's on Tyler Childers' Hickman Holler Records. Rolling Stone has called his music cerebral alt country, and there's a subtle West Virginia point of view underlying all of his songs. We are so happy to have him back. He's been on this stage many times, and we love him. Please welcome William Matheny. Yeah.

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1: Singer, guitarist, and songwriter William Matheny recorded live on Mountain Stage as we opened our 43rd season of live performance radio. 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
2: Do you guys know how to play a C chord? Right. They went to college for music, so I know I can ask them the tough questions.

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Thank you so much to Mountain Stage for having us. It's always a pleasure and a privilege. Thank you for hanging out tonight. There's an amazing show coming up. This is a song about my apartment over on Dewey Street where I used to live.

drugs and other kinds of drugs when I could get them, if I'm being perfectly honest. I was crawling through the seconds while I was racing through the years. And I've told you a whole lot of very unflattering things about myself in these last four songs. But this is the one I'm least proud of because I feel like we have a moral obligation to be kind to one another. I was abusing all my friendships.

0: William Matheny, a West Virginia born and raised artist who's become a favorite of just about anyone who hears him. 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

Our next guest has been active for almost 25 years in music and beyond. Her first release in 2002 was called Waking Hour, and it landed her on NPR's Weekend Edition and The Letterman Show. She first appeared on Mountain Stage in 2004, and she's been steadily building her audience ever since. She makes folk pop music all rooted in years of classical piano, which she started when she was 5. Last fall, she released her first new music in over a decade, a mini LP called We've Got You, a song pair meant to be played individually and simultaneously. The two songs weave together to make magic, lyrically and musically, and she has a way of doing that for you here tonight. Please welcome back for the 5th time to the Mountain Stage, Vienna Tang.

Thank you. That was a song called The River Sitter, which was actually based on a book by Dave Eggers called The Museum of Rain. And this next one is a song called We've Got You, which Kathy was kind enough to mention. And this one was written around the time that I became a biological mom for the first time. And I got a crash course in taking care of another human being. So this goes out to all the caregivers and the invisible people who hold the world together.

0: The remarkable pianist, songwriter, and musical innovator Vienna Tang, recorded live on Mountain Stage. Please be sure to stick around for the remainder of her set because she continues this song cycle, and that includes putting two songs together at the same time. You want to hear this. It's the kind of inventiveness that can surprise and charm you, which is the best thing about live music. It's a real thrill to see and hear something up close, even through the airwaves. We hope you've heard something you could feel. These feelings are all possible because this station brings you shows like Mountain Stage. So please consider making a gift today and become a sustaining member before we get to more music. Here's how.
1: 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Hi, this is Susan Metcalf, and I'm here in the studio with Lori Townsend, our... Okay, get ready for it. Chief Editor and VP of Journalism. Hey, Lori.
2: Hello, Susan. Such a huge title. It is so great to be here with you. And, you know, I am really one of those super weird animals, not sure which kind, but I really like the time of year that we come to you live and ask for your support. Public media can react and does react instantly when news is breaking, when events are unfolding fast, and you need to know what to do to keep yourself safe, to keep your family safe, and to help your community have the information it needs. Coverage of the tragic plane crash near Nome took a team of reporters and editors working through the weekend to keep those updates coming, while being mindful to be careful in how the stories were presented as families across the state needed clear information about the crash. Another example is the recent flurry of executive actions at the federal level that directly affect Alaskans. Reporters in our newsroom, Liz Ruskin in Washington, D.C., and reporters across the state at our partner stations have been working hard to bring stories to Alaskans about the effects of those orders. For decades, Alaska Public Media has mobilized reporters statewide to bring you information as quickly as possible, and we support news teams at NPR and PBS to bring news of the world to you as events happen. 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
3: That was singer, pianist, and songwriter Vienna Tang doing something pretty inventive on the mountain stage, looping and layering two unique performances to create an entirely new piece. That was Vienna Tang's We've Got You, the first version titled Spark and the second titled Two Truths. Vienna Tang first came on mountain stage in 2004, and it was evident that we would be following this career with great interest. And it's perspective like this that can help you grasp the scope of public radio's role in the musical realm. 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
1: Hey, Peter.
0: So to start off, just for anybody who might not be familiar, could you give us an overview of what you do for the team here?
1: Sure. 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It's a job I'm really passionate about, really excited about. 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
0: And a lot of folks really, really love having that. 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
1: Sure. So on the news side of things, our main newsletter is called The Daily Digest, and it's an email we send every weekday afternoon, and it rounds up all of our top stories of the day. And what I think is really cool about it is it's not just Anchorage stories. It's stories from all of our partner stations across the entire state, from Nome to Sitka to Fairbanks to Bethel. It also has the latest episode of our Alaska News Nightly evening news program. It's really a one-stop shop for public radio stories about Alaska. And at its best, I hope when people read it every day, it gives them a clear and accurate picture of what's going on in the entire state. It has stories that'll teach you something, stories that I hope will make you smile or maybe do something differently or help you with a decision or make you ask more questions. That's, I guess, what I love about journalism and storytelling. The best stories have taught me about my community, have inspired good, have inspired me to, you know, think in different ways.
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1: But we're going to open this second half with a singer, songwriter, and multi-instrumentalist who plays guitar, fiddle, slide, and bouzouki. He's originally from rural Ohio, a town called Randolph. He attended Kent State University and discovered the Kent State Folk Festival while he was there, and immediately went out and sold his classical guitar and bought a steel-stringed acoustic. He's in the middle of a series of EPs that together make 9 chapters of a story. The series is called 9 Becomes 1, and he just released number 6 in the series. Please welcome, for the first time to the Mountain Stage, Joe Crookston.
2: Thank you so much. Thank you, Kathy. Thank you very much, Mountain Stage, West Virginia. Been a dream of mine to play here and come down and visit you all. And thank you for being here, and thanks for hosting.

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an honor to play for you all. I got an email from a nun about 6 years ago about that song, Fall Down Is the Rain. She said, I'm a nun, and I'm big with the nuns. That's my demographic at this point in my career. The nuns dig me. And so she said, I'm a Buddhist nun. No, she liked that song. So I'm going to play you a new song called Horse Bird. Horse Bird. What the hell does that mean?

0: The remarkable voice and guitar stylings of singer and songwriter Joe Crookston, making his first appearance on Mountain Stage. If you've heard something new to you, or something that feels like it could have been written just for you, then consider supporting the station that helps us bring new music to you on a weekly basis. Become a sustaining member today. Here's how.
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3: Well, we're going to close the show with a musician who has done so much it's hard to fit it all into one introduction. He's been making music for nearly five decades. He's a six-time Grammy-winning bassist, producer, and composer. And for the last 15 years, he's been the president of the venerated jazz label Blue Note Records. He's also a film composer, a documentary filmmaker, and a radio host. Since 2018, he has toured extensively with Bob Weir and Wolf Brothers, a group he co-founded with Grateful Dead guitarist Bob Weir, who sadly passed away not too long ago. And we're all still feeling that. He has produced landmark albums for the Rolling Stones, Bonnie Raitt, Bob Dylan, John Mayer, Willie Nelson, and many more, with combined sales at nearly 100 million records. He was the longtime leader of the band Was Not Was, but he has just now, yes, you can applaud for that. But he has just now released his first album under his own name. On it, he has returned to his deep and unique musical influence growing up in Detroit. The album is called Groove in the Face of Adversity, and he recorded it with the Pan Detroit Ensemble, a nine-piece band he assembled of the best players from Detroit who are as steeped in the jazz, blues, and funk of his hometown as he is. And we are thrilled to have them all on the show this week. Please welcome Don Was and the Pan Detroit Ensemble.
4: Hey, thank you all. Thank you, Kath. Well, you didn't think we'd let the moment pass without playing some Grateful Dead songs for you tonight, did you? I hope not. Here's one.

0: Grooving in the face of adversity. We're listening to Don Was and his nine-piece Pan-Detroit ensemble as heard on Mountain Stage. This is Kathy Matea, and you're listening to a show recorded in Morgantown, West Virginia at West Virginia University. But I'm here with you right now to help encourage you to make a donation today to this public radio station. 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
2: Sure. So one of our big focuses has been our newsletter offerings. They get sent straight to folks' inboxes who sign up. I don't know about you, but personally, as someone who reads kind of a lot of news, I really love getting the daily news roundup sent to my email inbox. They're kind of a one-stop shop for the latest headlines. And here at Alaska Public Media, that's the aim of our Daily Digest newsletter, which we've continued to grow over recent months, over the past year. It's a free newsletter, and it's a roundup of not just Anchorage news, but news from public radio stations all over the state, from Kodiak to Bethel to Nome to Juneau. We also just launched a new newsletter not too long ago. It ran during the Iditarod Trail Sled Dog Race, and it ran daily until a winner was named. And it was also kind of this one-stop shop for Iditarod stories, photos from the trail. We even had a dog of the day. It was a profile of a dog out racing across the trail, and we ran their photo and a little bit about them each day.
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2: I make a lot of decisions about the news that we're covering here at Alaska Public Media. Every day I'm talking with a team of reporters about what they're working on, and we make decisions on what stories to prioritize for the day. There's always a lot going on in Alaska and in Anchorage alone. When we're making these decisions, you know, we always have listeners and readers in mind, thinking about what's important to them, to you all listening. How can we help explain what's going on? Whether it's the avalanche near Eagle River that cut off road access for about 150 Alaskans, or why gas prices are so high and what's next. I think, honestly, I can speak for our entire newsroom here when I say the goal is to come in every day and do good journalism, to inform Alaskans, to tell stories that inspire Alaskans, to provide accurate, fair, clear coverage that helps people make decisions. And it's what we strive to do every day. And that kind of underlying goal really informs all the decisions we're making.
1: You know, when I was a kid, I was watching a documentary about a newspaper, and I saw the editor's job being explained, and I said to my dad, I was like, God, that sounds boring. and he actually muted it. He's like, it's the most important job. There's so much news, and deciding what gets highlighted is the most important thing. So always keep that in mind. And I think that curation and making the determinations based on things more than just what's going to get the most clicks and what's most important to the community is really why we're making those decisions and why you make those decisions. I think that's really important and part of what is really unique and amazing about public media. I think that's important to folks. 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
2: Thanks for joining us for this special episode of Mountain Stage. Here's more from Don Was and the Pan Detroit Ensemble.

Professor Vincent Chandler on the trombone. And on the keyboards, Luis Resto. We got one more song to play for you. It's a Curtis Mayfield song. Sadly, it's more relevant right now than it was when he wrote it in 1968. If you find yourselves stressed out in these chaotic and confusing times, we're just here to say you're not alone. This is my country.

0: Renowned producer, bassist, and band leader Don Was and his Pan Detroit Ensemble recorded live on Mountain Stage. We kicked off our 43rd year of live performance radio with this show, and thanks to support from our stations and listeners like you, we've got lots of great music in store for you all year. Listeners are the ones who can help keep those celebrations coming. 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Here's how.
1: 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Once again, I'm Peter Host in the studio with Susan Metcalf, my colleague in the development department here at the station. Hey, Susan! 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
4: 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If you haven't done so, please consider becoming an important member of the team. 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

0: Don Was and his Pan Detroit Ensemble, who helped us kick off a brand new year with an audience in Morgantown, West Virginia. We want to say thank you for listening to Mountain Stage this week and every week. Without you, there would be no Mountain Stage. We never forget that. A very special thanks if you made your gift during this show. And if you haven't done it yet, then now's the time. Here's how to give. And thank you once again.
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0: Hello, everybody, and welcome to the Putumayo World Music Hour, a musical journey around the globe. I'm Rosalie Howarth.
1: And I'm Dan Storper.
0: You know, Dan, a lot of the music we play on the show wouldn't be considered to have hit potential.
1: You know, actually, over the years, there have been a lot of songs by international artists that have broken through and appeared on the pop music charts, and they've really helped to expose world music to a wider audience. Why don't we start with a world music pioneer, an activist, actor, and musician, Harry Belafonte. He made Caribbean calypso music popular in the 1950s and 60s.
0: In fact, you know, I remember my mother singing along with this acoustic lament while she was ironing. It's called Jamaica Farewell.

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0: The man who is pretty much responsible for reggae music breaking on mainstream radio. That was Jimmy Cliff with The Harder They Come from the album and the movie of the same name.
1: That was in 1973, and it paved the way for the popularity of reggae musicians like Bob Marley and Peter Tosh.
0: That classic is included on the Putumayo collection called World Hits. You know, the popularity of world music on mainstream radio seems to come in waves, and there was a resurgence in the 90s that was at least partially due to this next track by Deep Forest.
1: The two French producers that created Deep Forest were really ahead of their time. They layered ambient electronica with the voices of the pygmies of the Central African rainforest. They were nominated for a Grammy for this hit, Sweet Lullaby, in 1993.

0: A huge crossover hit in 1988, that was Bambaleo by a French gypsy group with Spanish roots, the Gypsy Kings. They connected flamenco, rumba, gypsy, and pop music in a way that was really appealing to mainstream audiences.
1: That's another track on the World Hits compilation. A portion of the proceeds from the album support the group World Learning and their international programs in education, social justice, and peace. You can find out more at putumayo.com.
0: Next up, a classic collaboration between Jamaica's Peter Tosh and English rock star Mick Jagger.
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0: It's World Hits today on the Putumayo World Music Hour, saluting some of the songs by international artists that have helped expose world music to mainstream audiences. I'm Rosalie Howarth, here with Dan Storper. And Dan, Peter Tosh was one of the original Wailers with Bob Marley, right?
1: Yeah, he left the band in 1974 and met up with Mick Jagger at a concert in Jamaica in 1978. They did a cover of a Temptations classic that broke the top 100 on the Billboard charts, and it introduced Tosh as a solo artist to a worldwide audience.
0: From the World Hits collection, here's You Gotta Walk, Don't Look Back.

0: Johnny Clegg and Savuka with their international hit Scatterlings of Africa on the Putumayo World Music Hour. Dan, he founded one of the first biracial rock bands to come out of South Africa.
1: Yeah, I think it actually was the first one. Johnny's a white South African who teamed up with Zulu musicians and dancers in the band Jaluka, which he formed with black South African Sifo Mchunu. Later, in 1987, he re-recorded that Jaluka song with his second band, Savuka. The album it's on, Third World Child, went multi-platinum in France and many other countries.
0: One of Africa's biggest stars, and one well-known for his collaborations with Western musicians, is Youssou N'Dour from Senegal. He's worked with Peter Gabriel, Sting, Paul Simon, Bruce Springsteen, and many others.
1: This duet with Swedish-born singer Nana Cherry, stepdaughter of jazz trumpeter Don Cherry, appeared on his 1994 album, The Guide Womat. It barely squeaked into the U.S. Billboard Hot 100 chart, but it peaked at number 3 in the U.K., and it was a number 1 hit in France.
0: 7 Seconds is on Putumayo's World Hits compilation.

0: That was Enya with Orinoco Flow, a song that fueled a Celtic revival in popular music in the late 1980s.
1: She's from the famous Irish family band Clannad, who did a lot to set the stage for the success of Celtic music on the pop scene. But it was her breakthrough album Watermark in 1988 that sold 8 million copies.
0: We'll be back with an earlier pioneer, Sergio Mendez, and an American rock star who has consistently kept Latin rock on mainstream radio, Carlos Santana. You can find out about the music and listen to other Putumayo World Music Hours at putumayo.com.
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0: Welcome back to the Putumayo World Music Hour, as we salute world music hits throughout the years. And now we turn back the clock to salute a Brazilian superstar who brought breezy bossa nova into the pop and easy listening charts, Sergio Mendes.
1: He was probably the most famous Brazilian musician in the 1960s and 70s outside of Brazil. This was his first big hit in 1966 with his band Brazil 66, a song written by a young Jorge Ben, Mas Que Nada.

0: A big hit on Top 40 Radio in 1962. That was Watermelon Man by Latin jazz percussionist Mongo Santa Maria.
1: It was actually written by Herbie Hancock, but Santa Maria's version became the big hit.
0: You know, one of the keys to the success of these early world hits is their danceability. It was an era when people switched on their AM radios at parties and danced along to the hits. This funky dance floor fave doesn't really have much of a melody, but it was so infectious that it became Manu Dibango's biggest hit in 1972.
1: He's been a leading figure in African music and an adventurous musical explorer for more than 50 years. He recorded Sol Makossa originally as a B-side, which was usually the non-hit side of a 45 vinyl single.
2: Sumanya.

0: The first hit for Santana and the song that paved the way for the inclusion of Latin music in mainstream rock, that was Oye Como Va.
1: Which was written and first recorded by the late Tito Puente in 1963. But Santana's version reached number 13 on the Billboard charts in 1970. It was common in those days to record cover versions, but Santana went on to have many original hits too.
0: And of course, Carlos Santana has been a major influence on rock and pop music to this day, collaborating with dozens of performers and releasing more than 50 albums. And his is one of the most recognizable electric guitar styles in all of rock and roll.
1: This band of brothers, Torikunda, is from Senegal. They moved to Paris and released their first album in 1980. It contained this song, Emma, which became a huge hit in France and the more than 30 French-speaking countries around the world.

mama was queen of the mambo, papa was king of the Congo. Deep down in the jungle, I start banging my first bongo. Every monkey like to be in my place instead of me, cause I'm the king of bongo, baby, I'm the king of bongo bong.

0: It's Bongo Bong by Manu Chao. That was a big hit in France in 1999. He's a Frenchman of Spanish heritage and one of the world's best-selling artists, though not that well-known in the States, at least not yet. People love his playful style and his energetic stage show.
1: World music songs have always been among the hits we hear on the radio, in the movies, on TV, and in commercials. Whether it's bossa nova, Afro-funk, reggae, or Latin jazz, international rhythms and flavors stand out and have universal appeal.
0: And a catchy song can spread around the world like wildfire and become an international hit. I'm Rosalie Howarth, and along with my co-host Dan Storper, we'd like to thank our producers, Shane Sharkey, Edward Stewart, and Caroline Dix, and you for joining us on the journey. You can find out about the music on today's show and stream previous shows at putumayo.com. See you next time for the Putumayo World Music Hour. Till then, travel safe.
1: And so long.

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0: Welcome to The Inquiry on the BBC World Service. Because of the war in the Middle East, airlines are going to find it harder to find jet fuel, and that is going to affect our travel plans and the delivery of vital supplies in developing countries.
1: They had low stockpiles. They're already having to curtail demand.
0: But are we in danger of overreacting? After all, there are other parts of the world with rich crude oil supplies.
2: It's not wrong for the rest of the world to see Nigeria as an alternative when you consider the richness of Nigeria's oil reserves.
0: And maybe this is a wake-up call. Time to stop relying so much on sources that can be disrupted and instead switch to fuel that can be both locally available and better for the environment.
3: Aviation is quite exposed to the oil crisis.
0: This week on The Inquiry, we're asking, are we really running out of jet fuel? Join me, Ranjan Datar, after the news.
4: BBC News with Fiona MacDonald. President Trump has said even more US troops are to be withdrawn from Germany as a spat over the Iran war continues. The Pentagon announced on Friday that 5,000 of the 36,000 US troops stationed in Germany would be withdrawn. The BBC's Joe Inwood is following developments.
5: He didn't give any more details than that, as often with these presidential statements. It was fairly off the cuff. But the suggestion is that the reduction, which is so far looks to be going down to just over 30,000, could go down further. And I think if that were to happen, if there was a really serious withdrawal, then we'd start to see far greater concern from NATO, from other European countries, than we have the relatively kind of mild response we've seen so far. Ever since Donald Trump returned to the White House, his commitment to NATO, which we should say he's been a long-standing skeptic of the alliance, has really come to the fore.
4: The BBC has learned that a network of Iranians is smuggling Starlink satellite terminals into the country. The aim is to circumvent government disruption to internet, phone and text messaging in place since the US and Israel attacked in February. One person involved told the BBC he'd brought more than a dozen terminals into Iran since January and his family would pay the price if he was found out. Nevertheless, he says it's vital to help get credible information out of the country.
6: The Iranian regime has proven that during a shutdown, they can kill. It is crucial for Iranians to be able to portray the real picture of the situation on the ground. Plus, we want to make sure that whatever gets out of the country is not being manipulated by the Iranian regime.
4: The Israeli military has issued an urgent evacuation warning to residents of 11 towns and villages in southern Lebanon as it continues strikes against Hezbollah. An IDF spokesperson said the military would act forcefully against the Iran-backed group. John Donison is in Jerusalem.
7: The Israeli military is carrying out strikes against Hezbollah daily, with troops continuing to occupy a large chunk.

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1: Overnight. World news from the BBC. Reports from Myanmar say lawyers for the detained pro-democracy leader Aung San Suu Kyi have still not been able to meet her 2 days after the authorities said she'd been moved to house arrest. They'd planned to meet the 80-year-old leader today. Ms. Suu Kyi's sentence was reduced to 18 years. Police in Australia's Northern Territory have charged a man with murder and 2 counts of sexual assault after the death of a 5-year-old Aboriginal girl sparked violent protests. The girl was abducted from her outback home near Alice Springs before being found dead on Thursday. The suspect, aged 47, is due to appear in court in Darwin on Tuesday. Martin Dole is Police Commissioner for the Northern Territory.
2: Yesterday evening, Jefferson Lewis was formally charged with 1 count of murder. That's deeply distressing, not only for the family, but for the wider community. This is a horrific events and a horrific set of circumstances.
1: 5 people have been arrested after riots in Alice Springs outside the hospital where the suspect was being treated for injuries. Some of the protesters reportedly said the man should face traditional Aboriginal punishment. At least 9 people have died in a fire that broke out in a residential building in the Indian capital, Delhi. The fire brigade said the blaze engulfed 3 floors of the 4-storey building and burned for 4 hours after it was put out. At least 15 people were rescued, many with burns. Shakira has performed her greatest hits to 2 million people on Rio de Janeiro's Copacabana beach in the largest concert of her career. Fans had camped out for hours before the free concert began, hoping to catch a glimpse of an artist often credited with bringing Latin music to global audiences. Security was tight with almost 8,000 police deployed. The 49-year-old Colombian sang tunes including Whenever, Wherever and Hips Don't Lie. BBC News.
3: Hello, you're listening to From Our Own Correspondent here on the BBC World Service. I'm Pascal Harter. Welcome to the programme. Coming up, from the West Bank to West Bengal, election time, and the details that make you go, In Ramallah, why were goodie bags handed out to reporters? And in the Indian state, why were the politicians waving fresh fish at voters? And we meet the DJ who used to sneak tunes past the Soviet censors to get the dance floor moving in Chernobyl before the nuclear disaster. But first, to Iran. With so much censorship inside the country and so much rhetoric coming from its leaders, it has been particularly difficult to get hard facts about how the Iranian people are coping. The Iranian government insists the people support it and that the country will keep resisting. But even before the US and Israeli strikes began, Iranians were in the midst of an economic crisis, which fueled deadly protests in January. The war has only made that worse. In Tehran, inflation had soared to 50% before the ceasefire came into force. The price of food is still rising. That's before you even factor in the cost of the war itself. The Iranian government has said that the bombing of the country has inflicted billions of dollars worth of damage and that it could take many years to rebuild. Lise Doucette was recently allowed into Iran on condition that her material would not be used on the BBC's Persian service. These restrictions apply to all international media organisations operating inside Iran. She reflects on what she saw and heard there.
4: There are some conversations you never forget. This one was a long time ago, in 1989, on my first visit to Iran. A journalist I was travelling with asked a member of the Islamic Revolutionary Guards, "How do you decide what is allowed and what is not?" His answer was swift and succinct. "Whatever makes you tingle, it's not allowed." The tingle. Iranians have always shown such ingenuity in keeping the tingle in their lives. Years ago, when TV satellite dishes were banned, Iranians built smaller ones they could conceal. Women created special hairstyles to outsmart the compulsory hijab. And the story Western journalists often liked to cover, if they could, were the parties in wealthy North Tehran, where there was dancing and music, short skirts and alcohol, behind closed doors. This was, of course, just one part of society. The story from more conservative South Tehran

0: in other cities and rural towns, was one where pleasure rested in piety. It had its own kind of tingle. I thought about those years gone by on this springtime visit to Tehran. There's no need anymore to go behind closed doors to see the very different faces of this city. I saw gaggles of young women and men in baggy jeans and short cropped hair, body piercings and tattoos. They share the streets with women who brush past with black head-to-toe cloaks. Stylish cafes are dotted across Tehran, bursting with customers enjoying lattes with fancy milk swirls and crispy grilled sandwiches, at least for those who can still afford it. Women of all ages are now baring their heads. It's been that way since the Women Life Freedom protests of 2022 and 23. "It's finished," one woman with long black hair exclaimed with a laugh. But a scarf was still draped across her shoulders, just in case. Women friends in Iran have always said to me, "Don't just focus on our headscarves. How we live our lives matters much more." And now there is so much more to worry about. In the wake of two wars over a year, including one now barely kept at bay by a fragile ceasefire, and the lingering legacy, the anger and pain of January's uprising and a crackdown which killed many thousands. There are still mass arrests and executions, many accused of spying for the enemy, Israel and America, the countries Iran's leaders blame for the protests. It's how they justify a near complete internet blackout, although it's now easing, slightly and selectively. Even the government's communications minister called for it to be lifted, saying the livelihoods of some 10 million people depended on being connected. Prices are rising, jobs are disappearing. "People are desperate," an elderly woman told us as she stopped us on the street. "They don't know what to do, where to go, how to buy what they need." An architect strolling past lamented, "It's the 21st century and I can't even go on the internet to translate words I need to use in my work." It was striking to hear in the midst of such stress, some people still calling for more war. In one of the squares where patriotic songs blare, where government loyalists now gather nightly, one man told us there had to be more war to defeat America and Israel. A short drive away, in another square, where one man played love songs on his guitar, someone else said he wanted more war to bring down the regime. Iranians' future is being decided in faraway capitals and in the upper echelons of a system now dominated by hardliners with clear red lines when it comes to issues such as the future of Iran's nuclear program and the fate of the strategic Strait of Hormuz. There is a tingle in Tehran, but not the kind that guard invoked so long ago. For some, it's nervousness, even fear. For some, it's anticipation, tinged with hope. For everyone, it's that emotion of not knowing what comes next, as they live one day to the next. No war for now, but no peace either.
1: Lise Doucette. With much of the Middle East in turmoil, it might seem like an odd time to hold municipal elections. But local issues, from rubbish disposal to burst water mains, always do arise, and someone must deal with them. So last weekend, a municipal election was held in Palestinian areas of the occupied West Bank and in the city of Deir el-Balah in central Gaza. There were rules for standing. Political groups and candidates were required by the Palestinian Authority to recognise the State of Israel and express their support for a two-state solution. But the process still gave some insight into what's on Palestinians' minds. John Donison was struck by a comparison to previous elections.
2: "If liberty can blossom in the rocky soil of the West Bank and Gaza, it will inspire millions of men and women around the globe who are equally weary of poverty and oppression, equally entitled to the benefits of democratic government." The words of a US president, George W. Bush, speaking back in the early 2000s when the push for democracy in the Middle East was front and centre of US post-9/11 policy. The occupied Palestinian territories were to be the proving ground for this push. But the experiment did not go to plan. Palestinian parliamentary elections took place in Gaza and the occupied West Bank in January 2006 to great fanfare. The problem was the winner, Hamas. The Islamist group, considered a terrorist organisation by many governments, blindsided the international community by coming out on top. The West boycotted the result. Israel tightened its blockade of Gaza, and the vote led to a violent struggle between Hamas and its rival Fatah, a rift from which Palestinian politics has never recovered. So last weekend's local elections were, at least for some, an important moment. There were, however, several issues. Firstly, in Gaza, only people in one town were able to vote. Deir al-Balah was deemed the only place relatively undamaged and where enough of the population hadn't been displaced by the war to make the poll worthwhile. Secondly, only one of the main Palestinian political parties, Fatah, put up candidates. Hamas, its great rival, was not allowed to stand following a decision by the Palestinian Authority. The elephant in the room was that if the Islamist group was on the ballot, there would be every chance it could win again. Hamas's popularity has fallen in Gaza because of the war, which some people there partially blame on the group. But it has surged in the West Bank, where there is widespread disillusionment with the Palestinian Authority run by President Mahmoud Abbas and his Fatah party. The PA is seen by many Palestinians as corrupt. It's accused of failing to improve the economic lives of ordinary people or end Israel's decades-long occupation. Predictably, turnout in these elections was low, just over 20% in Gaza. In the West Bank, it was higher, at just over 50%. At the polling station we visited near Ramallah, we found a trickle of voters rather than a tide. But we saw enthusiasm, people proudly showing me a purple inked thumb to show they had posted their ballot. It's a proud day that we have a chance to vote, even if we're still under Israeli occupation, Hanadi, a young Palestinian-American woman, told me. This is a way to show the outside world that we still live our lives. Like many people, Hanadi was voting on local issues rather than geopolitics. Everyone wants clean schools, clean streets and a better economy, Muna Inab, an election observer, explained. As we talked, I realised that I recognised Muna. I'd interviewed her some 16 years ago when I was based in the West Bank. Back then, she was decked out in a full Formula One outfit as part of a Palestinian all-women motor racing team, the Speed Sisters. We laughed as I remembered going green as I sat in the passenger seat as she ragged me around the streets of Nablus in a souped-up BMW spinning donut after donut. "I don't do that anymore," she smiled. "Now, I have my kids to feed." And for most Palestinians, money is short. The PA, which employs well over 100,000 people, has not been able to pay salaries in full for over 2 years. For many years, Israel has been partially withholding tax revenues from the PA, putting a financial squeeze on the authority. It was somewhat jarring for me then to see the PA's election committee handing out expensive goodie bags to journalists. It was a laptop bag with a charge pack, cables and notepads. And while I found electoral enthusiasm at the polling station, there was little in the restaurant where we went for lunch. Over lamb chops, I got talking to Hafiz Jabbar, another Palestinian-American who was sitting there with two friends. None of them had voted. "What's the point?" Hafiz asked. "It won't change anything. It's all corrupt." Many Palestinians in the West Bank will tell you life has never been as hard for them as it is now. With Gaza in ruins and with Israel's control of the West Bank as restrictive as ever amid rising settler violence, 2 decades after the first parliamentary elections, you won't find any Palestinians who believe liberty has blossomed here.
1: John Donison. You're listening to From Our Own Correspondent here on the BBC World Service. West Bengal has also been voting, but on a far, far bigger scale. The state is a huge prize in Indian politics. It has more than 70 million voters, giving it great clout in India's parliament. And the 2 rounds of local elections just held there have been hotly contested. This is a state which Prime Minister Narendra Modi's party, the BJP, has never governed. There was a big push to try and win it away from the incumbent party, the Trinamool Congress. Voter turnout was more than 90%, the highest in any West Bengal election since independence. As Shotik Biswas saw, some politicians had relied on a very specific, local kind of electoral messaging.
3: On a sticky morning in the eastern Indian city of Kolkata, Kosov Bagchi moves from door to door in crisp white and red traditional attire, a fish in hand. Drums thud behind him as supporters chant his name. He's the candidate for Narendra Modi's BJP in the West Bengal Assembly elections. And he's banking on the prop to do the quiet work of persuasion. There are no speeches about policy, just a visual cue. I am one of you. A few kilometers away in Kolkata's port area, another BJP candidate, Rakesh Singh, stages a similar spectacle. Flanked by party workers, he hoists a fish repeatedly as he moves through the early morning crowds, taking on the city's mayor in what is one of the state's most high-profile contests. In Bengal, fish is more than food. It is the lifeblood of the cuisine, ritual in everyday life, a marker of both identity and belonging. Across West Bengal, it's become a political symbol too, with candidates brandishing fish to quell a very specific anxiety. Food has always had political resonance in India, and Prime Minister Modi's Hindu nationalist BJP is often associated with a more assertive and sometimes moralized vegetarianism. Periodic restrictions on meat sales in some BJP-ruled states and crackdowns linked to cow protection have helped cement that perception, even though India remains overwhelmingly non-vegetarian. In the West Bengal election, BJP candidates have taken to waving fish at rallies to counter criticism from political rivals that the ruling party wants to control what locals want to eat. The BJP will not allow you to eat fish, nor will they allow you to eat meat or eggs. The state's Chief Minister Mamata Banerjee warned at a campaign meeting recently. She and her Trinamool Congress party are seeking a fourth consecutive term in office. Bengal lives on fish and rice. You're telling Bengal people you can't have fish, you can't have meat. What will they eat then? The feisty 71-year-old leader added. The BJP has pushed back just as sharply, turning the attack around. Smriti Irani, a BJP leader campaigning in Bengal, called the claim a lie. She said, Bengal and fish and rice are a part of its culture, which will never end. Between this cultural anxiety and economic critique, fish has become more than a staple. It's now a shorthand for everything the rivals say is at stake. In Bengal, fish has always carried meaning far beyond the plate, and its political afterlife seems almost inevitable. It represents geography, river systems like the Ganges River versus the Padma River. It represents history, the legacy of partition of India separating East and West Bengal. It represents class, who can afford the prized varieties, who prepares them, and who has the cultural know-how to do so. Even Bengal's fiercest football rivalry carries fish. Fans of East Bengal Football Club, many with roots in what is now Bangladesh, are stereotypically partial to Hilsa. Mohan Bagan Super Giant supporters, on the other hand, are said to favor prawns. It's really a playful shorthand for deeper histories of migration, class, and taste. For historian Jayanta Sengupta, fish, he says, is inseparable from Bengali cuisine. As the BJP has at times been associated with a push towards vegetarian norms, Bengal's ruling party has folded food into a broader pitch around cultural pride, says Sengupta. Knowing the symbolic significance of fish, the BJP could not ignore the issue. Last week, the BJP state president Samik Bhattacharya offered journalists in Kolkata an invitation for Results Day on 4th May. He said the party would welcome them with fried fish. In an election shaped by identity, livelihoods, and a fair amount of playful baiting, fish may not decide the result, but it has already framed the contest, revealing how instinctively culture and politics bleed into each other on the campaign trail in India.
1: Shotik Biswas there. It's been 40 years since the nuclear disaster in Chernobyl in Ukraine, which back then was still part of the Soviet Union. In April 1986, a reactor in the power plant there suffered an explosion, sending a radioactive plume across Europe. It is still the world's worst nuclear accident ever. Even the name Chernobyl has become shorthand for danger and destruction. But before the disaster, it was a place with a different reputation, somewhere people from across the Soviet Union wanted to live and work, a place with a lively atmosphere, and a DJ who dodged the censors to bring cutting-edge music to the dance floor, frequented by the power plant's workers. To meet him, Jordan Dunbar travelled to the city of Slavutich in northern Ukraine.
4: Looking up at the well-built soldier and even larger policeman in front of me, I thought of two things. I wish I'd learnt more Ukrainian, and I really wish I could find my ID card. I wave my microphone at them and try the old mime act to convey my hopefully temporary lack of documents. I was on a quest to find a now legendary DJ who once transformed the city of Pripyat, the former home for workers at the Chernobyl nuclear plant. Here we were in the grid-like streets of Slavutich, completed by the Soviets in 1988 to house those same workers after they escaped the Chernobyl disaster. Eventually, we find the Slavutich Media House, the modern version of a palace of culture. Outside hangs a painted sign saying, "Disco, we're at the right place." Inside, we meet the legend himself, Alexander Demidov. He exudes an easy charm, even in the freezing temperatures and frequent blackouts. We chat in the centre's TV studio, where today he presents a music show surrounded by a mountain of vinyl and tapes and handmade disco-style shirts, which Alex says fans would make for him back in the 80s. So what made his club night so famous, I ask? This was the youngest city in Ukraine, he tells me with a wide grin. With thousands of young workers arriving in Pripyat, they needed entertainment. So a football team was formed, swimming pools were built and parks emerged along the nearby river. But it needed nightlife too, and Club Edison 2 was born. There was nowhere else like it, Alex says, sweeping his arms over photos of 80s clubbers with big hair and even bigger smiles. The disco lights and projectors were handmade, putting the local engineer's skills to good use. They'd hold theme nights and hundreds of workers would attend in fancy dress, but it wasn't entirely free-spirited. Before each disco, we had to fill out a playlist and it was checked by the Soviet Culture Department. If approved, then we could hold the event, Alex explains. Just 20% could be so-called progressive music, terrible tracks, he says, imported from Hungary, Poland and so on. The rest were to be Soviet songs. Alex, however, always had a stash of Western records, smuggled in by travelling diplomats and sailors. The nights became fabled in 80s Ukraine. The police would be very confused when they saw breakdancing, Alex laughs. Alex had planned a party for Sunday, 27th of April 1986, the night after Reactor 4 exploded. The playlist never got played, but it remains in memory of the disco that would never take place. Once the evacuation was announced, Alex and the regulars from the original Club Edison would never be able to live in Pripyat again. I was about to ask what happened next when the lights suddenly go out. Another blackout. The local electricity plant, hit by a Russian strike the week before, was still being fixed. The generator cranks on, but it's now too loud for us to hear each other. So we decamp to the Slavutich Museum. Fitting that as I ask about life after the meltdown, Alex and I are sitting in a replica Pripyat apartment next to the museum's Chernobyl gallery. There was an exclusion zone for 30 kilometres all around the plant. Men and women were living in tent cities to help with the cleanup, he recalls. We decided to hold discos for them, this time outdoors in village squares. He takes out a piece of thick paper covered in Russian text, an award from the old Soviet Ministry of Culture. Alex's discos in the surreal wasteland around the exclusion zone had kept up morale to the point he was honoured for his efforts. Once the initial cleanup of Chernobyl was finished, Alex hosted parties for the builders tasked with constructing a new city from scratch. The city which would become his home, Slavutich. Alex becomes reflective when I ask what he thinks of this Soviet model city in the 40th year since the evacuation of the city it replaced. Pripyat will always be the city of my youth, Slavutich is a great place too, and also very vibrant. But it's not the same.
1: Jordan Dunbar, unearthing a hidden history. And you can hear more of the story of that DJ, his hometown and his fans in The Last Dance Floor in Chernobyl, available now on the BBC's The Documentary podcast. But that's all for this edition of our programme. Thanks for listening. I'm Pascal Harter. The producer was Polly Hope. And we'll be back next weekend. So do join us again here on the BBC World Service.
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0: She was once a Methodist pastor leading a traditional church, but when questions about power, exclusion and belonging became impossible to ignore, Jane Codrington walked away. Now in Johannesburg, she's building something radically different, a church without walls, shaped by community, justice and inclusion. In this episode of Heart and Soul, we hear how faith, loss and love have redefined what church can be. That's Heart and Soul, after the latest BBC News.
1: BBC News with Fiona MacDonald. President Trump's quarrel with Germany's Chancellor has deepened further, with the US leader saying even more soldiers will leave Germany than the 5,000 announced on Friday. 36,000 US personnel are stationed there. The drawdown has prompted bipartisan criticism in Washington, with senior Republicans saying the move risks sending the wrong signal to Russia's Vladimir Putin. Mr. Trump has said Iran has not yet paid a big enough price after receiving new Iranian proposals to end the war. Iran has said it's still waiting for a US response to a 14-point plan. The BBC has learned that a network of Iranians is smuggling Starlink satellite terminals into the country to circumvent government disruption to internet, phone and text messaging. The Israeli military has issued an urgent evacuation warning to 11 communities in southern Lebanon. An IDF spokesman said anyone near Hezbollah fighters or facilities would be at risk. President Zelensky says Ukrainian forces have struck two oil tankers outside the Russian Black Sea port of Novorossiysk. He posted a video appearing to show a sea drone approaching a ship and said the tankers wouldn't transport oil again. Police in Australia's Northern Territory have charged a man with murder and two counts of sexual assault after the death of a five-year-old Aboriginal girl sparked violent protests. The 47-year-old will appear in court on Tuesday. At least nine people have died in a fire in the Indian capital Delhi. Firemen said the blaze engulfed most of a four-storey residential building and burned for hours. At least 15 people were rescued, many with injuries. And reports from Myanmar say lawyers for the detained pro-democracy leader Aung San Suu Kyi have still not been able to meet her, 2 days after the authorities said she'd been moved to house arrest. BBC News.
2: The suburb is on one side of the M1, kind of like the main motorway that takes you from Johannesburg to Pretoria.
0: It's a Monday morning in Johannesburg, South Africa. I'm with Jane Codrington and we're heading to a place where a church founded by Jane meets a couple of times a month.
2: So we're heading into a school called Bella Vista School, which is a primary school, a remedial primary school.
0: Jane was a Methodist pastor for years until she walked away from institutional religion to build her own church from scratch. She called it We Are Church. She says it's a community for those who haven't always felt at home in traditional church.
3: We're a group of Christ followers seeking to find a space to be together without doing traditional church. We meet in a school hall. We really just are seeking to be love in the spaces we find ourselves.
0: I'm John Offord and this is the documentary on the BBC World Service. For this week's Heart and Soul, I'm in South Africa hearing how setting up this new church has been far from easy for Jane. Not only did it mean walking away from institutional religion, but also family, friends, and left her questioning her Christian faith altogether. Today I've come to see what she's built in its place.
3: This is a school hall. The semicircle is laid out with sort of three rows. And then at the front is a table, just like that. It's literally that simple. We did a workshop on Palestine. We did a Trans 101 workshop. And we did a child protection workshop in here.
0: Before this school hall, there was a Methodist church where Jane served as a pastor. Back at the house, I asked Jane what it was that ultimately made her leave the institutional church.
3: I think maybe the hypocrisy of it, the struggle that I witnessed to see authenticity in the people leading, the people who were managing the money, the finances, who were living their lives in one way and then preaching something different from the pulpit.
0: I wanted to ask you if you can describe what it felt like emotionally to turn your back on your faith community.
3: It was very distressing, and I found myself in therapy for about 6 months solidly, because there was a sense in which I wasn't believed.
0: Were there moments you doubted the decision you'd made?
3: Absolutely. And doubted God, and doubted what I thought was a call, doubted what I thought my entire belief system and structure. There was a sense in which I questioned pretty much my whole worldview, I guess. So that seeking out of those few years was really, really key.
0: Did leaving ever feel like a betrayal of your calling or your past self?
3: In some ways, but in other ways it felt almost being more true to who I was. So there was a sense in which it was more about awakening and becoming. That sense of coming out and saying, this is who I am and this is what I stand for, and everybody else can just get over themselves. I am no longer going to stand for this. There was a sense of that, and it was liberating.
0: A big part of We Are Church's ethos is the embrace of people from the LGBTQI plus community. It's a stance that has cost Jane family and friends. So Jane, so some of your family don't speak to you anymore because of your decision to leave the institutional church. How has that affected you?
3: It's been devastating. It's meant that my children lost out on relationships that they could have benefited from. It's meant that I've lost out on relationships. My husband has. It's devastating. And it's also made me wonder if I could have done more and whether I have been a hypocrite because I have said that I stand for love and I have, in inverted commas, given up. But I sadly have had to draw a line in the sand for my mental health, really, because the constant rejection and judgment has essentially been too much for me to bear. It is a sadness. It's a deep sadness. We've had family members tell us that we are, as in Graham and I, leading people to hell. We've been accused of being apostate. We've been accused of harboring sin and abuse, and we've been accused of all sorts of things. And in the very early days, when we began the journey of questioning the scriptures and just interrogating some of what we were reading, I was in my early 30s and I had three small children, and I had somebody say to me, why is your husband so intent on proving that being gay is okay? Is he gay himself? And I remember thinking, why would you even go there? Like, why?
0: Jane's husband, Graham, has lived this story with her. The hurt, the accusations, and the determination not to give up on faith altogether.
4: For me, the remarkable thing about the people who are now in our faith community is that, as, to be honest, as beaten up as many of them are by the church, whether it's beaten up because of their sexuality or beaten up because of the sexuality of their children, even weirder, beaten up because life has beaten them up, and the church often spits out those people, beaten up because of things they've done in their marriage or things done to them, or beaten up because they were asking the questions you're not allowed to ask at church about God and the Bible and other things. And I think, for me, the most amazing, like, humbling thing is these people, including myself, we still love Jesus. And so we weren't prepared to give up on our love of what Jesus and his model and who we believe him to be, of what that gives to us in our lives. For me, I never lost my faith. I just found deeper depths. As Jane's husband, obviously I'm going to say this, but she's the most remarkable woman, and it's a real privilege to be her life partner and watch her express so much of who I know her to be as a human being, but to allow that to emerge into a community where she really has just become everybody's mother and big sister.
5: Guys, no, you come. I think, why don't we take the stuff outside and just actually use that space, right? Otherwise it's sort of... And then if somebody wants to open up this and this, we can work out what we need in terms of groceries.
0: In Jane's world, even a garage becomes a place of ministry. But it also tells you something about how far she has moved from the institution she once belonged to.
5: I've basically been given, by somebody who's moving overseas, a few bags of clothes. And I've got some people from the church with me, and we're just going to go through them and see if we can find some good things that we can give away. These are some of our pride posters from last year. These are some of the posters that we stood on the side of the Pride Parade holding. This one says, "You are so loved. We believe all people are made in God's image. God doesn't make mistakes. Our faith teaches us that love is a gift from God, and we stand with you. We love you. We embrace the LGBTQI community." So the idea with these is that if people are walking on the parade and they see these, and the idea of being queer and Christian resonates with them, they can stop and talk to us.
0: And was that quite a moment for you when you went to Pride in Johannesburg representing the church? How was that?
5: So Graham and I wore t-shirts that said "Free Mom Hugs and Free Dad Hugs," and it was very emotional. People could see us from about 50 meters away and actually approached us crying. And interestingly, Graham got a lot more hugs than I did. More men and more boys were looking for dad hugs than men and women were looking for mom hugs, which I think speaks volumes.
0: From spending the day with you, I know that obviously social activism and social justice is really important to you. Is that what drives you?
5: Yeah, I think it is, absolutely. We've got to leave the world in a better place than how we found it.
0: Where's this coming from, this overwhelming sense of needing to support people from the LGBTQ+ community?
5: I think it's a justice issue, John. It's a justice issue. It's an issue of who is being left out and who is being excluded. And I can't help but see in the scriptures the verses and the way Jesus engages with, first of all, women. LGBTQ people in this time fall into the space of being marginalized in many, many spaces, especially in South Africa and especially in Africa. Many parts of Africa they criminalize being gay, and people are beaten and put in jail. In my mind, this is a justice issue. There's actually no... And advocating for this, it's the only thing to do because it's a justice issue.
0: Inside the house, I meet Vincent, a graphic designer who has fled Uganda after being arrested for activism.
6: As a graphics designer, I used to advocate for queer persons via my designs as I was doing posters and all that stuff. So it came to a notice that I was advocating for LGBTQ, whereby in Uganda it was an offense. So I decided to flee to South Africa because it is labeled as a country that welcomes queer persons.
0: What would have happened to you if you'd stayed in Uganda?
6: Well, like, we are going to beat you to death. Because, honestly speaking, you were cursed to our family. One thing I know, if I stayed in Uganda, I don't think I could be still alive by this time. Mommy Jane is more than a mom, but an angel sent from God. I'm human. I deserve a right to be free. I deserve a right to be loved.
0: You're listening to Heart and Soul on the BBC World Service. I'm John Offord and I'm in Johannesburg, South Africa, spending a day with Jane Codrington, a former Methodist pastor who walked away from institutional religion to build her own church for the people every other church had turned away.
7: So I think we're very valid in this space.
0: We, our church, meets in the school hall twice a month, but the rest of the time it lives here in Jane's home, in her garage, and out on the streets of the city. That afternoon, more members of We Our Church gather at Jane's home for lunch over orange juice and quiche.
8: Dear Lord God, thank you that we can all be in this place, and thank you that we can share a meal together, and we pray that you bless to our health in Jesus' name. Amen.
9: Amen.
0: Over lunch, I asked Jane when faith first became part of her life.
8: It was during my teens, maybe 14, 15. And I don't know if I could even have said it was specific, but there was a sense of enjoying Bible teaching and seeing a comfort in it and an ability in it from then. But I don't know if I could be more specific than that.
0: So you mentioned hypocrisy earlier. So you described the institutional church as full of hypocrisy, if you like. I wondered if you can share what you experienced.
8: Well, I suppose one of the things, for example, would be around people's reaction to couples getting divorced. Then, for example, those two individuals who'd maybe been the victims, in inverted commas, of the fallout from that, would then pass on that same level of ungracious behavior to maybe a gay person who walked through the door, or a homeless person who walked through the door, or somebody who didn't quite match up. So the sense in which somebody had experienced rejection but couldn't then see that they were doing the exact same thing to the next person. And I saw it within our family as well. It just didn't make any sense to me. You would think that somebody who'd experienced such shameful treatment by others would then extend grace because they knew how it felt, and yet couldn't. I just don't understand that. And then to be critical of something that one just has absolutely no idea about is also just, again, beyond me. So, that type of hypocrisy.
10: Hello.
11: Hello.
10: How are you?
11: Fine.
10: How are you?
11: Good.
10: Hello.
0: Hi.
10: John.
11: Nicola.
12: Nice to meet you, Nicola.
0: Hi. That's Nicola Morrison with her husband, Christopher. She had been training for ministry in a Presbyterian church until she was dismissed after challenging its structures. They've been part of We Are Church since 2022.
13: I joined We Are Church with Christopher, my husband, a few years ago, and came from a Presbyterian background, and I was training to go into ministry, and then I left that not in a nice way after sort of seeing that structures and the way the organization functioned wasn't very equal. It was easy for me to leave the church because I was essentially fired for standing up against certain things.
6: Coming from where we came from, we were under the impression that we were already inclusive, but you don't see that till you get perspective. It's been a wonderful experience of just human beings all being who they should be.
0: Listening to Nicola and Chris, it's clear how much of this community is shaped by Jane. So I ask her directly about the theology behind it.
9: How do you reconcile biblical texts that are traditionally interpreted as condemning LGBTQ plus relationships with your theology of inclusion?
8: The biblical texts have been badly translated. The scriptures that are generally referenced are referring in many places to violent power dynamic relationships, abusive relationships, and relationships that would mimic pedophilia. They are not referencing loving same-sex relationships. The Sodom and Gomorrah passage, for just as an example, is just that was never ever about homosexuality. That was about hospitality and rape. Where we get the word sodomite is just bizarre. I mean, that's just an absolute crazy, crazy thought. And I think what I've wrestled with more than anything is how, not the scriptures per se, but how the theology around those scriptures was essentially fed to us as the truth. And it was essentially based on a bad translation. And that's made me angry, actually. A whole generation and a whole culture has been shifted, changed, and marginalized, essentially, because of a group of white, straight, patriarchal people choosing a translation that suited them. That has been a wrestle for me more than the actual scriptures, if you like.
0: So if you're wrong about this, what do you think God would say to you?
8: Well, if I'm wrong, then I've loved and given grace to far too many people. I'm not really sure what to do with that.
0: Do you ever doubt your interpretation?
8: Doubt, yes. But I'm also fine with that. So I guess as I've grown older and read more, I'm more and more aware that I am probably a Christian agnostic. I may not know all the truth or even half the truth. I just would rather err on the side of being more loving, more inclusive, and more available, and more loving, I guess. It's as simple as that, than being more excluding and more judgmental and more dogmatic. And I would rather be wrapped over the knuckles for being too loving and too including than being not loving enough and not inclusive enough.
0: What gives you confidence that you're not betraying your faith?
8: I guess a deep sense of peace, and a deep sense that I am loved, and a deep sense of who I am. Yeah. And a deep sense of assurance. I'm quite relaxed with the mystery. Quite relaxed.
0: But for Jane, these questions about exclusion and care are not abstract. They are deeply personal.
9: So Jane, you have experienced personal loss recently in the family, yeah?
8: Yeah. Yeah.
3: We lost our youngest daughter 3 months ago. She passed away after a long illness, and I was her primary caregiver. That was a big part of my identity, I guess. Her life was filled with struggle. She was autistic, and she was adopted from parents who were HIV positive. So her life began with us, with me as her advocate, right from the word go. So loving and caring for someone on the margins has been a role that I've fulfilled for a long time in many different ways.
0: And what did Rebecca think about the church that you created and the drive for social justice?
3: Rebecca loved going to church. I think her presence was instrumental in teaching many of the people at We Are Church about neurodiversity, really. She forced everybody by her presence to embrace noise, the unexpected. She forced people to be okay with interruptions, with the candle at the front being blown out because she fancied blowing out the candle at the front. I think she would be proud of how we are continuing. I think she'd be good.
0: I just can't begin to imagine how you guys are coping.
3: It is day to day, but again, I think part of a faith community that's authentic is that they're doing it with us, and the grief and the crying and the sadness is not hidden. And for me, that's part of how We Are Church shows up. It's doing what it just does, how it naturally is and how it naturally works.
0: I asked Jane one final question. When you look back at your life one day, what do you hope this chapter says about you?
3: I hope that there are just people out in the world who are in healthy, whole relationships, jobs, spaces, who are on the journey of faith, navigating this world, feeling like they belong, feeling safe and seen, because there was a space at a school where they were able to finally understand who they were and how much God loved them. And that space was made possible by a few individuals who rallied together and made some good coffee and unpacked the scriptures as best as they knew how.
0: By the end of the day, I realize We Are Church is not really about buildings or doctrine or even disagreement. It's about what happens when people stop asking who belongs and start asking who has been left out. And in many ways, I'm left with the sense that this is a church without walls. You've been listening to Heart and Soul on the BBC World Service. This programme was presented and produced by me, John Offord, with executive producer Rajiv Gupta.
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5: Coming up on The Arts Hour with me, Nikki Beatty, star of The Devil Wears Prada 2, Meryl Streep, and the film's director, David Frankel.
6: Aline Brosh McKennon, screenwriter, said, I have this idea. The world has changed so much, the world of fashion, journalism. Maybe there's something to the way that they deal with the transformation in that world.
5: We'll hear from Australian movie star Hugh Jackman, who's co-stars for his latest film, Our Sheep, and former British boxer Tony Bellew, who plays Pretty Ricky Conlon in the Creed movies, on realism in the ring. Also on the show, Bleachers frontman and super music producer Jack Antonoff, the all-female salsa orchestra Las Salseras, Emmy Award-winning Canadian actor Dan Levy on his new TV series Big Mistakes, and my conversation with the Jamaican reggae star Protégé. All that and more coming up on The Arts Hour.
7: BBC News with Fiona MacDonald. President Zelensky says Ukrainian forces have struck two oil tankers outside the Russian Black Sea port of Novorossiysk. He posted a video that appears to show a sea drone closing in on a ship and said the tankers would not transport oil again. It's the latest in a series of Ukrainian attacks on Russia's oil industry. Jessica Parker is in Kiev.
8: President Zelensky says the two tankers were struck near the Black Sea port of Novorossiysk and posted a video online showing a vessel, possibly an unmanned naval drone, approaching the rear of a far larger ship. There are no details about any possible damage caused, but the Ukrainian leader claims the targeted ships are part of the so-called Shadow Fleet, a group of often aging tankers that Russia's accused of using to evade Western oil sanctions. Kyiv sees Russian oil exports as a legitimate target, given such exports help fund Russia's ongoing invasion of Ukraine.
7: President Trump's quarrel with Germany's chancellor has deepened further, with the US leader saying that even more American troops will be withdrawn from Germany than the 5,000 announced on Friday. Without elaborating, Mr. Trump said the numbers would be cut way down. Joe Inwood reports.
9: That news had already been strongly criticised by two senior figures in Mr. Trump's Republican Party, Senator Roger Wicker and Representative Mike Rogers, who chair the Senate and House Armed Services Committees. In a joint statement, they said the move risked undermining deterrence and would send the wrong signal to Vladimir Putin. Mr. Trump has been involved in a row with Germany's Chancellor Friedrich Merz, who earlier in the week said the US had no strategy in its war with Iran and had been humiliated by their negotiators.
7: The BBC has learned that a network of Iranians is smuggling Starlink satellite terminals into the country. The aim is to circumvent government disruption to internet, phone and text messaging in place since the US and Israel attacked Iran in February. Reha Kansara spoke to one smuggler.
10: Since January, he smuggled more than a dozen Starlink terminals into the country. The satellite technology is helping tens of thousands of people get online. Sahan says it's crucial to help get credible information in and out of Iran. When officials shut down the internet for the second time this year, they cited security concerns, triggered by the war with the US and Israel, as the reason.
7: The Israeli military has issued an urgent evacuation warning to residents of 11 towns and villages in southern Lebanon as it continues strikes against Hezbollah. An IDF spokesperson urged residents to move at least 1 kilometre away. He said

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1: Why so many ordinary members of the public are requesting her to voice their grievances. Why should I be your voice, she asks, adding, you have a voice. Reports from Myanmar say lawyers for the detained pro-democracy leader Aung San Suu Kyi have still not been able to meet her, 2 days after the authorities said she'd been moved to house arrest. Her lawyers are being quoted as saying the military authorities haven't responded to repeated requests for access. They had planned to meet the 80-year-old leader today. She's believed to be staying at the home of one of her former ministers in the capital, Naypyidaw. Shakira has performed her greatest hits to a huge crowd of Rio de Janeiro's Copacabana Beach in the largest concert of her career. Fans had camped out for hours before the free concert began, hoping to catch a glimpse of an artist often credited with bringing Latin music to global audiences. 21-year-old Clara Maya, who was attending the concert, says Shakira is an icon for women.
2: I think she represents women's power. She represents so much. She was betrayed and bounced back, still a hit. She's almost 50 years old, alive and strong sexually, wonderful, beautiful. I love Shakira.
1: Positive responses there. BBC News.
3: Hello and welcome to the Arts Hour from the BBC World Service. I'm Nikki Baddy, bringing you a star-studded lineup of global guests and some cultural companionship with the very best arts and culture conversation from across the BBC. Coming up, star of The Devil Wears Prada 2, Meryl Streep, and the director David Frankel. We'll hear from Australian movie star Hugh Jackman about co-starring with Sheep, and former British boxer Tony Bellew, who plays Pretty Ricky Conlon in the Creed movies, on realism in the ring. Also on the show, Bleachers frontman and music super producer Jack Antonoff, the all-female salsa orchestra Las Salseras, and Canadian actor, writer and producer Dan Levy on his latest TV series, Big Mistakes. That's not all, though. My guests on today's Arts Hour are the Jamaican reggae star Protégé. We'll be talking about the collaborations on his new album. And with me in the studio for the ride is cultural critic Rhianna Dillon. So before we go any further, Rhianna, do you have a cultural highlight that you'd like to recommend to the world?
4: I have been doing a lot of reading recently, and one book that's really stood out is Permanence by Sophie McIntosh, who's a Welsh author. And it's about couples who have affairs. So there are this couple that one day wake up in another world, and it's like a little city where it's only populated by other couples having affairs. So it's this a weird sort of limbo which only exists between them. When they go back to their own lives every so often, nothing has changed, no time has passed.
3: Oh.
4: But it's just this
3: really parallel universe.
4: Kind of, and it's a really interesting metaphor for just the affair itself and how sustainable it is in, you know, when nothing else encroaches, when it's just you two, what does that perfection look like when other pressures come in?
3: Thank you, Rhianna. First up, then, the 2006 movie The Devil Wears Prada, based on Lauren Weisberger's novel, became a mega-grossing worldwide success for its portrayal of the fashion magazine world and the relationship between Meryl Streep as the ruthless editor Miranda Priestly, Anne Hathaway as her junior personal assistant Andy, Emily Blunt as the senior assistant Emily, and Stanley Tucci as the magazine's fashion director Nigel. 20 years later, the cast have reunited for the movie's sequel, The Devil Wears Prada 2.
5: Runway. It's not just a magazine. It's a global icon.
6: Hello?
5: Well, look what TJ Maxx dragged in.
6: Sorry. Who is this? Do you know her? Do I know her?
7: I'm Andy Sachs. Andrea.
5: She was one of the Emilys.
6: One of the what?
3: Meryl Streep spoke to the BBC's Gary Davies, who asked her whether she'd ever thought the film would return.
8: I thought I was retired. I never dreamed 20 years later I'd be back at it.
9: When did you first realise that this was happening?
8: Well, they've been threatening to do it since the movie was a hit, and they were completely shocked.

0: that, you know, you could make a movie for girls and women and gay men. And about 3 years later, they made the first pitch for a sequel.
1: But it took 20 years.
0: Yes, because there needed to be an idea that really sunk its teeth into the present moment. There has to be a reason for something to come along, not just to make money. It has to own its space. And we were all picky by that time. You know, we all didn't want to come back just to come back. We just wanted it to be good.
1: Across the two decades, is there a quote or a line from the movie that gets yelled at you the most?
0: Almost all my lines come back at me. People do repeat, by all means, move it at glacial pace.
1: They think they're the first people to ever said that to you. Yeah.
0: Yeah. Also, that's all. They do that to me a lot.
1: Yeah. Is it true that first time round, the big fashion designers avoided The Devil Wears Prada like the plague?
0: Mm-hmm. I think in the beginning, people were afraid of hurting Anna's feelings, Anna Wintour, because the book was based on by a person that used to work at Vogue. And so I didn't have any interest in replicating anything about her. I wanted Miranda to be her own thing. But this one is just made up. And so there was, a little bit more freedom this time around. People were so generous, letting us come to shows. And I'd never been to a fashion show before.
1: Seriously?
0: This movie.
1: Come on.
0: Oh, yeah, you should see me at home, babe. You wouldn't say, really?
1: Describe Meryl at home.
0: You knew me. Relaxed.
2: Okay. Yeah. Meryl Streep. The American director David Frankel has helmed both The Devil Wears Prada films, and he told the BBC Samira Ahmed why it took so long to decide on doing the sequel.
3: We just couldn't imagine putting those characters back in the same room again together. You know, Andy threw her phone in the fountain at the end of the first movie. Miranda drove off, and it didn't seem like they could ever be in the same orbit again.
4: Was there always, though, a thought that there might be a moment when you would want to do a sequel? And what prompted the sequel to come about now?
3: There really was not a thought. In fact, there was a negative thought about a sequel. You know, it came up year after year after year. And in fact, Lauren Weisberger wrote a sequel to her novel, and that got sent out, and we weren't interested in even considering that. I never even read it. And then the producer, Wendy Feinerman, never quite gave up trying. And Aline Brosh McKenna, the screenwriter, said, well, I have this idea. The world has changed so much, the world of fashion journalism. Maybe there's something to the way that they deal with the transformation in that world.
4: Well, the film begins with Andy, 20 years into her planned career, a highly successful investigative journalist, getting fired along with all her colleagues, even as she wins an award. That's quite a statement.
3: Well, we're just trying to capture reality, you know. I mean, you don't have to dig very hard to see that journalists are being laid off right and left. I mean, the Washington Post fired half its newsroom a few months ago. Condé Nast has been shutting down magazines almost one a month. Most of them have moved completely to digital. There are no print magazines. Vogue magazine itself, which was 1,000 pages in the September 2006 issue. I don't even know if there's going to be a September 2026 issue. So the whole industry is completely transformed.
4: And there's a whole discussion about AI and whether one day, I think the Justin Theroux character tells Miranda, one day we won't need fashion magazines, we won't need anything. Everything will be generated by AI.
3: Well, you see that starting to happen already. You know, I mean, last summer, Guess Jeans ran an ad that was totally AI, model was AI. And New York now has a law that says you have to label the advertising if you're using AI models. You know, at some point, it becomes so much less expensive to fabricate the model and fabricate the location and even invent the clothing through digitization that it's hard to believe that the real thing will continue to be employed in the same way it is today.
4: And the film, original film, captured the last days of the great magazine pomp era when there were big, powerful cultural landmarks. There were shows like Sex and the City and Absolutely Fabulous, which made fashion feel urgent. Now, a lot of the plot of this film is about they're having to make Instagram stories and online content for clicks. And I'm interested in how you wanted to address that diminished world and Miranda's presence in it, because she seems to be in shock, doesn't she, in a way?
3: Well, she's adapting. And I think she's been in charge for so many years. She's trying to navigate this new world. But, you know, getting clicks and connecting with an audience and doing it on a tighter budget is a new challenge for her.
4: Andy's character is trying to bring some journalistic rigour to rebuild the magazine's reputation after a scandal over sweatshop fashion. That again felt like something drawn from the real world. And it might surprise fans who come to see it expecting just the fashion side of it, that there is an ethical side that's at the heart of this script story.
3: Well, that's, you know, we wanted to show that Andy went into journalism with a very pure motive, that, you know, telling the truth, and why she had walked away from fashion was to embrace real investigative journalism. And what's interesting is to tell a story where she gets to marry both her ambitions and her taste for fashion.
2: David Frankel, director of The Devil Wears Prada 2. Rhianna Dillon is our arts, our critic and cultural commentator today. You have seen the film. What did you think of it?
5: I had such fun with the movie. It was so nostalgic to go back 20 years. And I think what was interesting is 20 years ago, we didn't realise what kind of impact this was going to have on the world. I think we maybe walked into it thinking it was going to be quite a traditional rom-com almost, not realising actually the central relationship and theme is about women in power and women in work and career women. And the focus of it was so fascinating. And they've obviously worked out the kinks from the first film and decided very much to put the rom-com stuff on the back foot and instead focus even more on the boss, colleague, underling relationships, which...
2: The hierarchy.
5: I loved, yeah.
2: So a lot of people will be saying, hang on a minute, magazines don't really exist anymore. All those high fashion publications, gone. What have they done to make that still relevant?
5: It's really interesting how the film opens with award ceremonies for journalists, and that's where they find out that they've lost all of their jobs. And, you know, even in you don't have to work in the world of fashion journalism, even in film journalism, film magazines are closing down all of the time. So this feels incredibly pertinent. And I feel like they've really dug into the whole idea of how AI as well is contributing to the loss of imagination, the loss of excitement around this industry. Found all of that really fascinating.
2: What about cameos?
5: There are lots of cameos. I think most of them went over my head because I am not big in the fashion world.
2: Oh, okay.
5: But I loved seeing Amelia de Moldenberg because she is very well known for her chicken shop dates, if you've ever seen, especially her ones with Andrew Garfield. And that's clearly for a new generation who are in the world of influencers. And actually, what I loved about this was how the younger generations who are represented by Simone Ashley in the film, who plays the new Emily, the new sort of PA to Miranda. She is very, very confident. She is not insecure in the same way that the characters were 20 years ago. And I really loved how they're embracing the fact that Gen Z are just a little bit more aware of their worth in the workplace, and how she was quite able to tell Miranda Priestly, no, you can't say that.
2: I'm excited to see this, just based upon what you've said, by the way. Rhianna, thank you. You're with The Arts Hour and I'm Nikki Beatty. It's 50 years since the release of Sylvester Stallone's mega hit movie Rocky, and there have been many boxing films since that have also proved to be crowd pleasers. Do they depict the reality of a fight, though? Good man to answer that is British former boxer, current boxing commentator and movie actor Tony Bellew. Tony competed as a professional boxer from 2007 to 2018, becoming WBC World Cruiserweight Champion in 2016. But in the middle of his sporting career, he also became part of the Rocky film franchise. With no previous acting experience, he was cast as the main antagonist, Pretty Ricky Conlan, in Creed, the first, and in my humble opinion, the most excellent standalone sequel to Rocky, directed by now Oscar winner Ryan Coogler and starring now Oscar-winning actor Michael B. Jordan.
6: Pretty Ricky Conlan is a faithful son of Liverpool, England, a place where people find hope in the tales of their heroes.
7: I've never lost. I've never even been knocked down, and that's not going to change.
6: A champion in a dark and extraordinary predicament.
2: The BBC's Eleni Jones asked Tony Bellew how he was cast in Creed.
7: I got a phone call, I'm not going to lie, I thought it was a wind-up. I'm getting a guy telling me he's calling me on behalf of Warner Brothers to be in a Rocky movie. I just genuinely didn't believe it until Ryan Coogler came into town. He just said, I know you're the guy for the job. I was like, I don't know why you know this, I've never acted before. He was like, just trust me, I know. From a crazy, what I thought was a prank phone call, to a Hollywood studio in Philadelphia.
8: Let's get ready to rumble! I was watching Creed again the other day and I'm still blown away by that climactic fight scene. It's so thrilling.
7: Thank you.
8: I can't imagine how strange it must have been, though, for you as a professional boxer to shoot that. How was it to learn how to throw fake punches? Were you anxious about hurting Michael B. Jordan?
7: I was very anxious about hurting him before I understood exactly how choreography worked. The choreography in the fight scenes, it took a long time to learn. And Mike was such a good athlete. He was also bulking up to get bigger because I was so big. We trained together day in, day out. Every spare minute we got, we were together.
9: Hard left hook by Conlon. Creed backs off.
7: Ryan Coogler wanted to make it as real as possible, whereas Sly wanted it to be as theatrical as possible. That's very hard to find the balance. So Ryan would lean on me because he knows I'm a real fighter, and I would give him little tips and hints about what I thought, and then we would go with Clayton Barber, who was the main guy for the stunts on set, figuring out the chemistry of how the fight was going to go. But listen, Michael B. Jordan, by the time we'd finished, he was just amazing. Michael B. Jordan could have easily had a couple of amateur fights and won. I mean, if I looked like him, I wouldn't risk my pretty face if I was him, like, but I'm not Michael B. Jordan, so I didn't have much to lose.
8: Do you think there are any parallels between acting and boxing? Are there any elements of acting in being a professional boxer?
7: Definitely, it's a lifestyle. For the guys making movies, it takes over your life, and boxing is exactly the same. Boxing for me was not a sport, it was not a hobby, it was a way of life.
8: Mm-hmm.
7: Create sleepless nights, create hard moments, but ultimately created the person I wanted to be. If you fail to prepare, then you better prepare to fail. It's a motto I live by. When I was doing the movie Creed, I had the main bad guy part, but I didn't need to be there for all of the 3 months, but I went to set every other day just to watch the other actors act, watch how they prepared, watch how they went through certain parts of the script. And I was that nagging little pain who was on the shoulder going, how did you feel? How did you do that? What was you thinking when you done this? I had to learn fast because I was going into literally a theatre of stars, very credible actors. And when the camera went to me, I had to be just as good as them. Boxing's very similar. Spending so much time with Mike, spending so much time with Ryan, they're just two young guys living the dream who work extremely hard.
8: Mm.
7: A couple of the hardest working people I've ever come across. Ryan Coogler just can't leave it alone. I used to take him as food and say, Ryan, you're losing so much weight, you've got to eat, because he was just so obsessed and engrossed in the movie.
2: Tony Bellew, Rhianna Dillon is our cultural critic on The Arts Hour today. Are you a fan of boxing movies, Rhianna?
5: I always think that I don't necessarily love boxing movies, and then usually when I go in and watch one, I am absolutely won over. I've never put it up there, but actually, I suppose you're getting a bit of a twofer, aren't you? Because you're getting sports and yeah, you're getting a film, and it's actually usually done pretty well, especially if you're, yeah, kind of being helmed by Oscar-winning Ryan Coogler.
2: So, yeah. I mean, I...
5: How cool to say that, by the way.
2: Oscar-winning Ryan
5: Coogler. I love that.
2: I had to go and see Creed for what some reason, and I didn't hold much hope.
5: Mm-hmm.
2: I love boxing, by the way. It's the only sport I know anything about.
5: Really?
2: Oh, yeah, yeah. But it's interesting what Tony was saying about the tension between theatricality and reality. But are you ever aware of that when you're watching a sports movie? Not even just a boxing movie. But do you think about that?
5: I do often think about it. I really noticed it, the sort of disconnect with the TV series Ted Lasso, which is very American but set in West London.
2: Yes.
5: And it's all about football. And that felt weirdly frustrating. And it felt like it was kind of made by somebody who's never watched football before. Football is soccer in the United States. With boxing, I suppose, because I don't know anything about boxing, so really my only way in is through movies, I'm really kind of swayed by them. I find the choreography of them so beautiful and balletic.
2: Yes.
5: And I think especially in Creed, because the way the camera is so involved in the ring, I thought it was a stunning piece of cinema. And I, as you said, I maybe wasn't so interested going in, and by the end of it, wow, did it win me over.
2: The dedication certain actors have to portray characters with particular physiques or skills can be remarkable.
5: Well, that's the thing. I feel like actors do put so much of their body on the line sometimes and do some really awful, unhealthy things to themselves. And I think so often we kind of admire men that do that, male actors. But when women do it, like, you know, Renee Zellweger putting on weight for Bridget Jones,
2: you know,
5: she gets absolutely like lambasted for it.
2: I was thinking about that. That is major.
5: Yeah.
2: It is so huge what she does.
5: Yes, and then equally we're calling that character fat on screen.
2: Yeah,
5: And so there's all sorts of like damaging stuff around it, a lot less so with men, I think.
2: Yeah. Well, thank you for that example. You're listening to The Arts Hour from the BBC World Service. I'm Nikki Badey. The multiple Grammy Award-winning American singer, songwriter, multi-instrumentalist and producer Jack Antonoff has produced and co-written tracks with Taylor Swift, Lorde, Pink, Florence and the Machine, Kendrick Lamar, Sabrina Carpenter and Doja Cat. As lead vocalist in his own band, Bleachers, he has a new album dropping, Everyone for 10 Minutes. The first single is The Van, an ode to his early days as a musician with the band Steel Train. He told the BBC's Jack Saunders what the track means to him.
10: The song I sampled, it's an old Philly soul song, this band Blue Magic. And when I was 15, first leaving the house on my first tour in a van, we stopped in Philly to get gas. And when you grow up in New Jersey, you're not allowed to pump your own gas. It's like a law. It's weird. So you don't pump your gas. So we all got out of the van. We were all just sort of standing there. And this, the sample from this was playing out of the gas pump. And the lyric, I just don't want to be lonely, I just don't want to be lonely. And I remember looking around and thinking, oh, that's kind of what being in a band is. You just don't want to be lonely. So you attach yourself to this like group, this like clique of people, and you just move and you're kind of alone together. And I felt at this point in my life like writing about it, because the more people who know you, it's almost like the less people know where you come from.
11: Yeah. What is this van to you? How important was it at that time?
10: As community. So the way I felt about the tour van then and the band is how I feel about my partners, how I feel about my audience. Everyone in your life that's the most important to you, the best way I can distill that is like being in that van. If someone gets let in that door, you know, to ride around with us, it's like the heaviest.
11: I think it's interesting, like, when you work in music, time to time you come across an artist and they might be getting out of their van or their tour bus or whatever. Yeah. It feels kind of sacred, that spot.
10: And it's like, it's a huge badge of honor, because if you're touring in the van, no one's begging you to do it.
11: Yeah.
10: You know what I mean? So like, you're on the bus, you're flying around.
11: No one's putting themselves there on
10: purpose. That's one thing. You know what I mean? You're going out there and you have an audience. But those days that we were in the van, we were playing to 5 people, we were playing to 20 people, we were playing to 1 person, we were playing to 100 people. And so you have this connection between you and everyone in that van, that we're here no matter what. Mm-hmm. We don't care what anyone else thinks. We're here. We're going from, you know, Leeds to Manchester, from Cleveland to Columbus to Chicago. Like, no one can stop us. Maybe we had a bad night last night. Tomorrow's a new day, and it's like armor.

0: Jack Antonoff and the single The Van. My cultural critic and companion today is Rhianna Dillon. Have you ever been in a tour van?
1: What?
2: I sadly have never been.
0: Have you not?
2: A tour van, no.
0: Oh, you've still got that to come.
2: Oh, have I?
0: Yes. Okay, let's talk about vans in films and TV. Not just tour vans, you know, like a tour van in Priscilla, Queen of the Desert, or Almost Famous, but a van.
2: Yeah.
0: Like the symbol of so much in Nomadland.
2: To me, I think a van, like, represents a community.
0: Can do, can't
2: yeah,
0: it?
2: Yeah, it can do. Especially, like, you just referenced Almost Famous, which was maybe and one of the most famous examples of going on tour with Kate Hudson. Because it's so exciting. It's almost like anything can happen. That whole adage of, you know, what happens on tour stays on tour always seems is kind of reminiscent of what happens on the tour bus.
0: Yes.
2: And so there is adventure and escapism there. And the same with Nomadland with Frances McDormand. You know, she's finding a community of people who have a really unique lifestyle, but their home is the van. It's like the centre of everything. I would never live in a van, but if I think in film, it often represents freedom.
0: Yes, exactly.
2: And that is, we do romanticise it, absolutely. But also think about, I remember like going to Universal Studios in LA and seeing the Mystery Machine from Scooby-Doo and just being like, that's so exciting. Like anything could happen
0: that's
2: if you're
0: true.
2: In that van.
0: That's true. Thanks, Rhianna. That's it for part one of the show, but don't go away. Still to come, my interview with reggae star Protégé, movie star Hugh Jackman and actor Dan Levy. The Arts Hour's back after

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0: Still to come on the Arts Hour with me, Nikki Bady. Australian star Hugh Jackman talks sheep detectives. Emmy award-winning Canadian actor and show creator Dan Levy on his new series Big Mistakes. The all-female Las Salseras pay tribute to Celia Cruz. And you can hear my interview with reggae star Protégé. All that and more still to come on the Arts Hour.
1: BBC News with Tina Ritchie. President Zelensky says Ukrainian forces have struck two oil tankers outside the Russian Black Sea port of Novorossiysk. He posted a video appearing to show a sea drone approaching a ship and said those tankers wouldn't carry oil again. President Trump has said that even more soldiers will leave Germany than the 5,000 announced on Friday. 36,000 are stationed there. The drawdown has prompted bipartisan criticism in Washington. The BBC has learned that a network of Iranians is smuggling Starlink satellite terminals into the country to circumvent government disruption of internet and phone services. OPEC, the seven-nation oil exporting cartel, is expected to approve a modest increase in output. The forecast 188,000 extra barrels a day from June is the third straight month of growth. The Israeli military has issued an urgent evacuation warning to 11 communities in southern Lebanon. An IDF spokesman said anyone near Hezbollah fighters or facilities would be at risk. Police in Australia's Northern Territory have charged a man with murder and two counts of sexual assault after the death of a five-year-old Aboriginal girl sparked violent protests. He'll appear in court on Tuesday. At least nine people have died in a fire in the Indian capital, Delhi. Firemen said the blaze engulfed most of a four-storey residential building. Reports from Myanmar say lawyers for the detained pro-democracy leader Aung San Suu Kyi have still not been able to meet her 2 days after the authorities said she'd been moved to house arrest. Shakira has performed her greatest hits to a huge crowd on Rio de Janeiro's Copacabana beach. Rio's mayor said almost 2 million came to watch the Colombian star, often credited with bringing Latin music to global audiences. BBC News.
0: Welcome back to the Arts Hour from the BBC World Service with me, Nikki Bady. And if you've only just joined us, in the first half of the show, we heard from Meryl Streep and director David Frankel about The Devil Wears Prada 2, former British boxer and Creed actor Tony Bellew, and Bleachers frontman and music super producer Jack Antonoff. Coming up, Canadian actor and show creator Dan Levy on his new series Big Mistakes. All-female Afro-Latin band Las Salseras pay tribute to Celia Cruz, and my interview with reggae star Protégé. First, though, Australian actor Hugh Jackman is probably best known for his long-running role as Wolverine in the X-Men movies. He's also starred in films as varied as The Prestige, The Fountain, the epic historical romance Australia, the film version of Les Misérables, and The Greatest Showman. Now, for something completely different. He leads the cast of The Sheep Detectives, a murder mystery comedy film directed by Kyle Boulder. Hugh Jackman plays the shepherd George Hardy. Every night, George reads a murder mystery aloud, pretending his sheep can understand. When he's found dead, the sheep realise it was a murder and they need to solve it. The BBC's Alex Jones and Roman Kemp asked Hugh whether it had been fun to catch up with castmates at the film's New York premiere.
2: To meet some of the cast members.
3: I was going to say, because did you meet them for the first time?
2: A bunch of the cast members who were there are sheep in the movie. And so it was really awesome. Julia Louis-Dreyfus and Brett Goldstein was there, Chris O'Dowd was there. I didn't get to see Patrick Stewart, unfortunately, yesterday, but the whole thing was just a delight. It was just so much fun. And it's always great to do a premiere at 11 a.m.
3: There you go.
2: It should all be done at 11 a.m.
3: Yeah,
4: exactly. Well, The Sheep Detectives is a brilliant family film. Before we talk all about it, let's have a little look.
5: I know when Rodney Hollingshead was murdered, and I know who the real killer was.
6: No more.
5: Go on.
7: The mystery will be solved when I read the ending tomorrow.
8: Our shepherd was murdered.
9: No!
10: George is dead?
8: We shall solve the crime.
11: I'm George's lawyer.
12: Mr. Hardy left $30 million.
8: We have our motive.
3: It's really emotional.
2: Were you crying?
4: Yeah, a little bit.
2: I'm happy. I was too when I read it. I never cry when I read something, but it was so perfect.
3: But it is also, it's so funny. And am I right in thinking you thought of George as a bit of a superhero?
2: Yeah, he is a superhero.
4: Yeah.
2: Well, he is to his sheep.
3: Exactly.
2: He's sort of like a dad. He's just a dad instead of to a couple of kids. He's a dad to, like, hundreds of sheep. But he loves them all. He names them. He knows they all have their own personality, and he names them by looking in their eyes. And they all feel seen and heard by him. And, by the way, the reading to the sheep at night, that actually happens. That was, it was in the script, so I just did it. And I said, wow, that doesn't happen. Yeah. And I said, no, a lot of shepherds will either play music to their sheep at night or read to them.
4: And your Welsh accent was spot on.
2: Oh, thank you so
4: much. I mean, I wouldn't expect any less you, but
2: thank
4: it was
2: you so
4: brilliant.
2: Much.
4: Now, there's this unfortunate incident, and then the sheep become detectives. Tell us about some of the suspects and what Dame Emma Thompson's role is in all of this.
2: Right. Well, Dame Emma Thompson plays my lawyer. So she's coming in to sort of go through the will, and the murder sort of unfolds. At first, they assume it's an accident, but the sheep know better. So the beautiful part of this is the sheep help to solve the crime, and they really particularly help the only policeman in town, played by Nicholas Braun.
4: Yeah.
2: I mean, some of my favourite parts is him just looking at the sheep who are staring at him.
3: Yeah.
2: But there's eight suspects in the town, and they're basically all named in the will, and they're all brought together, and I don't think anyone's going to pick it. I didn't pick it. Yeah.
4: But the thing about the sheep is, and this is the lovely thing about the film, is they all have very different personalities, don't they?
2: Yeah, you'll never underestimate sheep again. If you did underestimate them, you won't anymore. And I would say there may be a spike in sheep as pets. I can absolutely vouch for them. They're so cute.
4: Yeah.
2: They're adorable.
3: Yeah.
2: And they're really, really lovely. But in this film, they're all very, very different. And I think the film, in many ways, is about growing up, and not just kids growing up, all of us having to sometimes face difficult things in our life or difficult truths, and I think that's why it's so moving. But, you know, this idea that these sheep have to go outside of this little paddock that they've lived in their whole life and actually go and solve the crime, you know, it's great fun.
4: Yeah. And we love having you film in Britain. Did you enjoy filming in the UK?
2: I never wanted to leave. There was maybe a little bit of waiting around for the sun occasionally, but I didn't mind that either. It was so beautiful. And we were up there. I got some puzzles made. You know, you can get puzzles made from pictures.
4: Yeah.
2: I took pictures on set, and I've been doing puzzles of that field at home. Oh. That's how much I loved it.
0: Hugh Jackman and The Sheep Detectives is released worldwide in early May. Rhianna Dillon is my cultural co-pilot today. Rhianna, are you looking forward to this film?
9: To be honest, I really wasn't, because I saw a bit of the trailer and the CGI sheep immediately put me off. I find it a bit uncanny and a bit weird and a bit like the new Peter Rabbit. I'm a very old school, I think, when it comes to portrayal of animals on screen. But actually, I think it will be a really sweet family film.
0: A little bit of cozy crime.
9: Yeah.
0: It is a great cast of voice actors. Bryan Cranston, Julia Louis-Dreyfus, Regina Hall, Hong Chow. What's in it for them?
9: Money. I mean, literally, isn't it? I mean, it's a great job for them. I mean, fairly cushy, I think, especially if there's an ensemble. They're not having to carry the whole film with just their voice. They're just chatting to each other.
0: No, but they have to do... don't they have to do things like that, be barking mad and things? No?
9: Why has nobody given you the job,
0: really,
9: Nikki?
0: I was auditioning for you.
9: But also, it is... I mean, it's a fun thing. It's something that potentially, if they're in a lot of films that are... Look at Bryan Cranston. He's mainly known for his adult things, and now he can get a sort of place with children, a kind of family movie.
0: Do you think this film, has it got some jokes, do we think, that will appeal to adults? Is it one of those?
9: I think you've always got to have a couple of those, especially if you have quite a grown-up cast. But also, I think it's okay just to have a film that really does appeal to children who don't have a warped sense of humour. It can just be very wholesome, and that's okay. But also, we have a history of those very wholesome films. You look at Babe, the Sheep Pig, which I absolutely loved as a kid, and that feels like much more of a...
0: So you like talking animals?
9: I know you hate anthropomorphic animals, Nikki.
0: I don't get why you all buy into it.
9: Look at Narnia. Narnia is one of the prime, most brilliant examples of talking animals and great writing, and I am so excited for Greta Gerwig's take on the Narnia series. Are you going to watch them?
0: Obviously, I'll watch them. But, you know, we agree to disagree about talking animals. Let's talk about Hugh Jackman for a moment in terms of the roles that he's taken. So The Prestige and The Fountain, to me, really high concept, superb cinema versus the popcorn films where he's Wolverine. He has such range. Where do you prefer him?
9: I grew up on him as Wolverine and absolutely loved him in that role. He was one of my very earliest crushes.
0: Was he?
9: Yeah, one that I really remember, like the longevity of that crush, which was actually stomped
0: on.
9: As
0: in, you've still got a poster of him now.
9: Well, I met him very early on in my career and he was so incredibly nice to me.
0: Aww.
9: And it just stopped my crush immediately because I was...
0: Oh, because you didn't want him to
9: because
0: be nice.
9: Because Wolverine is so like...
0: Yes. See, never meet your heroes.
9: But no, I really love him in those physical roles. The musical stuff is less my bag. I will say,
0: Les Mis
9: is one of the worst films I've ever seen, but that's just my...
0: I so agree. But Greatest Showman has become such a cult.
9: Mm.
0: People love it and they go to the cinemas for the sing-along and all that.
9: Yeah.
0: I mean, it's big, isn't it?
9: And good for him for actually not getting typecast in those very physical roles.
0: Thank you, Rihanna. You're listening to The Answer from the BBC World Service. I'm Nikki Beatty. Reggae superstar Protégé is one of the most influential voices in modern reggae. He's an artist who's managed to push the genre forward without ever loosening his grip on its roots. From the global breakthrough of the seven-year itch to albums like Ancient Future, A Matter of Time and Third Time's the Charm, his music has blended sharp social observation with deep bass lines and melodic instincts. Protégé and his band, The Indignation, are currently touring internationally across the US, South America and Europe. And the Reggae Invasion Tour coincides with the release of his new album, The Art of Acceptance, which features collaborations with two of Bob Marley's sons, Stephen and Damien, and the wonderful Shensia.
11: All praise to the Most High, so far so good. Not take no check from no guy. Show me which man would.
0: You have, Protégé, helped shape a really modern reggae sound. What do you refuse to compromise on, sonically or spiritually?
12: I refuse to compromise about how I'm feeling in any given moment when I'm creating. That's the most thing I stay honest to, is how I actually feel. And musically, it's like reggae is always at the root of everything. Like, I am a reggae artist without question, but make music in a way where you can hear the influence of many different things.
11: I'm a big 45, bust it off right now. Man, if you survive, it's a fight right now.
0: I love the reggae anthem track Big 45 because I was a massive Black Uhuru fan.
12: And what? You're talking to me?
0: Yes.
12: No, all right.
0: And I could hear Guess Who's Coming to Dinner, Sense Amelia. Are they big influences on
12: huge,
0: you?
12: Huge. That's very, very good. I'd say my two biggest influences from the 80s are Aini Kamoze and Black Uhuru.
0: Right.
12: Which have, both of them have two really big things in common, and it's Sly and Robbie, right? So Sly and Robbie are a huge influence on me, and Black Uhuru as well, and Sly was also a bit of a mentor. So, you know, rest in peace to him, both him and Robbie, who have shaped Jamaican sound in such a way. I can only hope to do a fraction of that, you know.
0: You've got collaborations on this album with Damien Marley on the track At We Feet, Stephen Marley on that mellow, really melodic 1,000 Lashes.

0: So what do you look for in a collaborator? Is it skill? Is it energy? Is it worldview?
1: It's vibe and energy first. And then I'm not randomly seeking out a collaboration with an artist without having a song that I want them for. So, you know, it's like the Atwefeet is specifically made for a Damon Marley feature. Goddess is specifically made for a Shensi. So it's like the idea comes about and then we're like, okay, this person would fit perfect for this. And then we, you know, reach out.
2: Yes, I'm a goddess. Better know you have to try your hardest. Want something real in the times like these. When things are don't fuck up and leave.
0: And what parts of yourself do you think you're revealing on this record that people haven't maybe met yet?
1: I'd say just a bit more expressive about how I feel about certain things and just me learning about myself more. You know, like, I make a lot of socially conscious music or, like, you know, music dealing with world issues and stuff, but with this project, I just want it to be a bit more personal, you know?
0: So what do you think is the most personal part of you that you've revealed on this album?
1: Wow, you're going in. I feel like just the fact that, you know, a person is not maybe as in control as you would perceive, like understanding, accepting that I'm not in control of everything that I think I am. You know, I'm more vulnerable to certain things around me.
0: So when you're building a track, what comes first? Is it the message? Is it the baseline, the mood? Tell us a little bit about that process.
1: The beautiful part about creating is that it's not linear. Anything can happen. For Big 45, I just heard my drummer and bass player, we were wrapping up rehearsal and they started to play a vibe and I was like, yo, what's that? And I came up with the melody. So I take it however I get it, you know.
0: And reggae's always been music with conscience. Mm-hmm. What do you feel the need to represent at the moment?
1: For me, there's a lot of empathy in my music because I feel that, like, empathy is a thing that is not really at the forefront of our consciousness right now. And my thing is that if you're starting off by being empathetic, that stops us from a whole host of things that are happening right now in the world. So it's like, it's so simple, but if you're really there thinking about how things affect others, I think that's something I really wanted to speak about on this project and scatter that message throughout, you know?
0: Do you think that the world consumes Jamaican culture in a way that truly understands it or mostly romanticizes it?
1: I think there's a lot of romanticizing. I think, listen, not everyone goes deep into things, you understand? Some things are trendy, some things are just a passing by moment. And then I think without digging for depth, you're not going to get to the root of something.
0: And what do you do to stay spiritually clean in an industry that can be so chaotic?
1: Spend a lot of time in isolation. I think I have a studio up in the mountains in Jamaica, up in the Blue Mountains.
0: Wow.
1: It's crazy, called Camp Habitat. I'll just go up there and just go on and just walk in the mountains every day, go to the river, just take time for myself and spending a lot of time around my family. My daughter, she'll, you know, keep you in check, you know.
0: How old is your daughter?
1: She's 8.
0: Is she touring with you at the moment?
1: No. She's in school, okay. But sometimes she comes out in the summer and does her thing, you know.
0: And on tour, what's the biggest joy for you?
1: Going on, listen, tour is the most thing about tour is waiting. Like, you're waiting for a lobby call, you're waiting for sound check, you're waiting to get picked up, you're waiting for showtime. You're just spending the whole day waiting, and then finally, when my band goes off into its intro, there's just a feeling I get this deep breath, and I'm like, finally, and I get so excited about walking out on stage and seeing people's faces and seeing the music that I created in isolation thousands of miles away on a Tuesday night that seemed meaningless before the creation happened, and then to relive it and to remember it one more time. It always brings me back to where I was when I create a song. So every night I get to time travel.

0: protege at We Feet from his latest album, The Art of Acceptance. Rihanna, are you a reggae fan?
1: Well, I did grow up with a lot of Bob Marley.
0: Okay.
1: My parents are huge fans.
0: But what about biopics of reggae artists?
1: Yeah, we get fewer of those. Maybe the issue is that we were only really making films around the biggest people, and then they become incredibly sanitised because they're often done with the involvement of the estate.
0: Are we talking about the Michael Jackson film, Chance?
1: Honestly, we're talking about all of them.
0: Okay.
1: But Michael Jackson absolutely falls into that category. But I think that's frustrating, and that's a shame because we lose so much of who they are as fully rounded people, which we forget. Then, you know, the idea of the male genius is, it's just a myth. They were also, they
0: amazing
1: had other
0: women.
1: Sides to them.
0: Yes, exactly.
1: I find biopics about people who haven't had that fame, haven't had that lifestyle, like the Searching for Sugar Man, I think, was one of my favourite films about Sixto Rodriguez, who made it massive in South Africa and never realised. That's a much more interesting story to me.
0: Thank you, Rihanna. Dan Levy is the multi-hyphenate Canadian Emmy Award-winning showrunner, writer, actor, director and producer who shot to fame for his starring role as David Rose in the hugely popular sitcom Schitt's Creek, which he co-created and co-starred in with his father, Eugene Levy. Dan Levy won Primetime Emmys for producing, writing, directing and acting in the final season of the series. His latest show, which he created and stars in, is Big Mistakes. He and Taylor Ortega play a brother and sister who inadvertently become embroiled in the world of organized crime, which they find difficult to handle. To complicate matters, Dan Levy's character, he's a pastor and he's gay.
2: Who is Alan Botkins?
3: I don't know who is Alan Botkins.
2: You tell me. You've been digging up his grave for the past 2 hours.
3: What? No, that's... No, no.
2: Oh my.
3: No, no, no, no, no, no, no, no, no. No, that...
2: Did you look at the headstone, Morgan? Or did you just see a fresh plot and start digging?
3: This is where the funeral took place.
2: No, this is where the funeral took place. Morgan.
3: No, no, no, no, no, no, no, no, no, no.
0: The BBC's Claudia Winkleman asked Dan Levy how he developed his role.
4: Well, I thought, what is the farthest thing from me? And a religious leader came to mind. he's a non-practicing gay pastor.
3: Yeah.
4: Who finds love and then is secretly practicing and hiding it from the church. And it becomes a problem, especially when crime gets involved. But we had I really didn't want this to be a joke on the church. I wanted it to be a joke on me. We had a crime expert and we had a church expert. And I think that's the thing. When you tell a crime story and you're dealing with religion of any kind,
3: yeah,
4: I think you have to honor both with somebody who knows what they're doing. Because the last thing you want to do, especially in comedy, is punch down.
3: Yes.
4: You know what I mean?
3: Absolutely.
4: So anyway, that's what we did. And it's as authentic as it could possibly be.
3: And I like the idea that you came up with a show because of an irrational fear.
4: I do not want to be blackmailed into the world of organized crime.
3: How did that even... Sure.
4: Do you?
3: No.
0: Dan Levy and Big Mistakes is streaming on Netflix. Rihanna, you're watching Big Mistakes. What do you think?
1: I'm nearly at the end, although it's the sort of series which I feel like Netflix has got quite good at making recently, which is no real substance, but quite fun to have on in the background. And that sounds very dismissive, but I think what Dan Levy does really well is the banter, and they are fun characters to hang around with. Yes. And a show about the creek is also full of these really brilliant, almost caricatures, but you fall in love with them along the way. And I think that's what Dan Levy does exceptionally well. So don't go into Big Mistakes for the plot, because that would have lost you a long time ago, to be honest. It's really fun seeing the two of them, like, being so, like, sniping each other but also having each other's backs.
0: Thank you, Rihanna. Finally, on today's Arts Hour, Las Salseras is the UK's first all-star female salsa orchestra. They're part of celebrations to mark the centenary of Cuban salsa icon Celia Cruz's birth. Vocalist Juanita Yuca and band leader Eliane Correa joined the BBC's Lopa Kotari to explain why Celia Cruz is important to them.
5: Well, first of all, I am partly of Cuban heritage, but I am one of those, you know, pre-exported babies. I was already born on this side of the Atlantic. But I have always been immersed in the culture. And interestingly, Celia Cruz left Cuba when the revolution happened in 1959 with Fidel Castro and all that. And so since then, Cuban music has taken two different, very different routes, musically, culturally, socially. The route that continued to exist in the diaspora, and also the branch of Cuban music that stayed on the island during the years of socialism and Fidel and all that. And so Celia left when the revolution happened. So you'd be surprised how little coverage and how little acknowledgement of her existence there is on the island. Whereas on the other hand, the Latin American community all over the Americas outside of Cuba has been celebrating her as the queen of salsa. She was part of Fania Records. She's had a huge career. Just sadly, there's been that divide with the Cuban archipelago. That's been a real shame, to be honest.
6: Juanita, you also of Cuban heritage.
7: Well, my story is a little bit different. I grew up in Argentina, in Buenos Aires. I'm Congolese. So you can imagine, for me, I always had this attraction, I would say, towards Cuban music, because as a Congolese person, we are recognizing the sounds, the rumba. and I think she's one of those artistic persona that still has that sound, the Cuban sound from the past, but she carried it on through decades and decades and decades. So she represents so many things when it comes to Afro-Cuban culture and expression and everything else.
6: Eliane, can I talk to you about a little bit about Las Salseras,
5: of course,
6: your group? It's all women, right? And all of you are based in the UK?
5: No. So the thing is, in the UK, the Latin music community, the Latin community in general, is still quite a young demographic. We are relatively a small growing community. And so obviously the amount of musicians that there are who can play this music is relatively small still. But the thing is, for now, there's already so few women in salsa in general. And when you triangulate that with the fact that there's not so many Latin musicians in the UK, well, there's just not enough women to start the type of salsa band that I would like to have. So I'd like to start flying in more women from around Europe and just turn it into, you know, an all-female, all-star band.
6: That's a great dream to have.
5: Yeah.
6: And when I heard you were chatting with the guys earlier on, you said there is so much drama in this music. What did you mean? What did you mean?
5: I mean, when you listen to salsa lyrics, it's all, when there's love, it's just this complete and intense outpour of love. When there is, you know, falling out of love and there's, I hate you, it's just incredibly intense. And I like to live in the world of salsa where everything is extremely dramatic, extremely powerful. And then that's how this music comes out so strong, you know?
6: Well, in that case, you got the perfect song. La Vida Es Un Carnaval.
5: Yes.
6: And I mean, that was a huge hit for Celia Cruz, wasn't it?
7: It was.
6: And she said, and I'm quoting here, she said, "When people hear me sing, I want them to be happy, happy. My message is always felicidad." And take it away, La Vida Es Un Carnaval.

That's it for this week's Arts Hour. Thank you for your ears, and thank you to both my guests, Protégé and Rhianna Dillon. For now, from me, Nikki Beatty, studio managers Jackie Marjoram and Tim Heffer, and producers Nikki Paxman and Kieran Birmingham, see you next week.

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3: BBC World Service, it's 10 o'clock GMT. This is Oliver Conway with the newsroom. President Trump doubles down on his threat to pull American troops out of Germany.
4: Why is the U.S. removing troops from Germany?
5: We're going to cut way down, and we're cutting a lot further than 5,000. Thank you very much.
3: So what does it mean for Europe's defense? Ukraine says it struck two oil tankers off Russia's Black Sea coast. How people are smuggling Starlink internet terminals into Iran to get round the government blackout.
6: It's one of the longest nationwide internet shutdowns in the world to be recorded. 90 million people have been cut off from access to their loved ones, their livelihoods, and the news.
3: And later.
7: She represents women's power. She represents so much.
8: The greatest night ever. All I can say is that my hips didn't lie.
3: Shakira plays to a huge crowd on Copacabana Beach in Rio. First, our top stories.
9: BBC News with Fiona MacDonald. President Zelensky says Ukrainian forces have struck two oil tankers outside the Russian Black Sea port of Novorossiysk. He said the tankers would not transport oil again. Jessica Parker reports from Kiev.
10: President Zelensky posted a video online showing a vessel, possibly an unmanned naval drone, approaching the rear of a far larger ship. There are no details about any possible damage caused, but the Ukrainian leader claims the targeted ships are part of the so-called Shadow Fleet, a group of often aging tankers that Russia's accused of using to evade Western oil sanctions. Kyiv sees Russian oil exports as a legitimate target, given such exports help fund Russia's ongoing invasion of Ukraine.
9: Meanwhile, Primorsk, Russia's largest oil loading port on the Baltic, has come under another sustained drone attack. The BBC has learned that a network of Iranians is smuggling Starlink satellite terminals into the country. The aim is to circumvent government disruption to internet, phone and text messaging in place since the US and Israel attacked in February. One person told the BBC he'd smuggled more than a dozen terminals in since January. President Trump's quarrel with Germany's chancellor has deepened further, with the US leader saying that even more American troops will be withdrawn from Germany than the 5,000 announced on Friday. 36,000 US personnel are stationed in Germany. Mr. Trump has railed against recent comments by Chancellor Friedrich Merz, as Joe Inwood explains.
11: Friedrich Merz was speaking at some school children at the start of last week, and he's made some fairly, shall we say, unguarded comments, although he presumably knew they would be reported, where he basically said that the Americans seemingly didn't have a strategy when it came to the war in Iran, and that their negotiators were being humiliated by the Iranian negotiators. I think it was fairly predictable that once Donald Trump heard these remarks, he would take serious umbrage, and he then engaged in this sort of war of words, accusing Chancellor Merz of doing a terrible job and saying he needed to get his own country in order first, and then hinted at this idea of withdrawing troops.
9: The Israeli military has issued an urgent evacuation warning to residents of 11 places in southern Lebanon as it continues strikes against Hezbollah. An IDF spokesperson said the military would act forcefully against the Iran-backed group. John Donison is in Jerusalem.
12: You've got President Trump still optimistic that there can be some sort of peace deal between Lebanon and Israel. But the truth is Hezbollah are not part of these discussions, and that's who the fight is with. And President Trump has asked for Israel to use surgical strikes in southern Lebanon. But when you see some of the videos coming out of southern Lebanon, whole villages being demolished, well, it's difficult to see that those strikes are too surgical. And there is a growing feeling, I think, that we are drifting back towards full-scale war.
9: BBC News. OPEC, the seven-nation oil-exporting cartel, meets online today when it's expected to approve a modest increase in output. The forecast 188,000 extra barrels a day from June is the third straight month of output growth, but analysts note that it will have little practical impact until the US-Iran war is settled.

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1: And got the buses removed.
2: Tina Chowdhury has also asked why so many members of the public are requesting her to voice their grievances. Two women have died trying to reach Britain from northern France in a small boat. 80 other migrants were rescued after the dinghy ran aground near Boulogne. It brings the number who've died crossing the Channel this year to 8. Last month, Britain and France signed a deal designed to stop people risking their lives in the world's busiest shipping lane. Reports from Myanmar say lawyers for the detained pro-democracy leader Aung San Suu Kyi have still not been able to meet her, 2 days after the authorities said she'd been moved to house arrest. Her lawyers are being quoted as saying the military authorities haven't responded to repeated requests for access. They'd planned to meet the 80-year-old leader today. BBC News.
3: Thank you. You're listening to the newsroom from the BBC World Service with Oliver Conway. In the 1980s, the US had 250,000 troops in the then West Germany, facing off against the Soviet threat to the East. With the end of the Cold War, those numbers fell drastically. They're now down to around 38,000, and the number is due to fall further after the Pentagon said it would withdraw 5,000 of them over the next 6 to 12 months. The decision was announced just days after the German Chancellor infuriated Donald Trump by saying the US was being humiliated by the war on Iran. The President was asked about it yesterday as he prepared to board Air Force One.
4: Why is the US removing troops from Germany?
5: We're going to cut way down, and we're cutting a lot further than 5,000. Thank you very much.
3: Well, President Trump has also in the past threatened to pull US troops from Italy and Spain over what he sees as a lack of support for the US-Israeli war on Iran. Well, let's talk to defence expert Jonathan Marcus. Jonathan, 5,000 out of 38,000 or so, not a huge proportion, but what will be the impact of removing those troops on NATO's defensive strength in the face of Russian threats?
6: Well, of course, NATO is urgently trying to find out exactly what the Americans are planning. If this, as is likely, turns out to be sort of heavier forces, armored units, artillery and so on, that would clearly impact NATO's defences, forward defence in Europe. Clearly, though, there is an underlying sense amongst the Europeans that they have to do more. Many of them are spending more. Many of them have plans to expand forces, to equip their forces better and so on. But of course, that will take time. I think the real damage this does to NATO is that it further undermines the credibility of the alliance. It's a pattern of behaviour from the Trump administration. You know, the threats to Greenland and Canada, the attitude towards supporting Ukraine with arms sales, Mr. Trump's general attitude towards Mr. Putin's Russia, the idea that the Europeans have to wait in line for weaponry now because America has obviously used up so many munitions in its wars, it needs to have a priority itself. So, you know, there is a fundamental and explicit a questioning of America's commitment to NATO, or at least the Trump administration's commitment to NATO. And this troop cut announcement is clearly going to simply make that worse.
3: Yeah, President Trump, as we heard, saying it will be more than the 5,000. He's also talked about pulling troops out of Italy and Spain. I mean, are those things feasible? Might we see that happen?
6: Well, it is feasible. I mean, both Italy and Spain have also important naval bases as well. You know, you have the major fleet is headquartered in Italy. Just going back to Germany, you have the European Command and Africa Command of the US forces centered in Germany as well. So these are important locations for the Americans. And of course, what Europeans would say is that, yes, it's wonderful having them here for Europe's defense, but they also provide huge benefits to the United States for its sort of global military posture as well. It's interesting, though, that there has been some pushback on this, even from within the United States itself. I mean, the Republican chairman of both the Senate and House Armed Services Committees, nominally supporters of Mr. Trump, have raised question marks about this troop reduction plan, suggesting actually that if they're going to be moved out of Germany, they should actually be moved

0: further east to where the front line would really be between NATO and any potential Russian threat.
1: Okay, but given this apparent lack of support from President Trump, might it encourage Vladimir Putin to try his luck and test Europe, or are the Europeans strong enough to hold him back?
0: No, at the moment, the Europeans are not strong enough in themselves, by themselves, to hold him back. The good news, if you like, it's bad news for Ukraine, but Mr. Putin has his hands fully occupied in Ukraine. And let's be honest, the Russian military is not making a great fist of it there. It's sort of making incremental progress at best. It didn't have the kind of victory that it wanted. And clearly, it's going to take the Russians some years to be able to rebuild their own military. Very, very limited time, perhaps, for the Europeans finally to get their act together.
1: Defence and diplomatic analyst Jonathan Marcus, thank you. Well, during the war in Iran, it's been difficult for people inside the country to communicate with each other and for information to get out as a result of the internet blackout, one of the longest in history. But a network of Iranians has been trying to bypass that by smuggling in Starlink satellite terminals. Our reporter, Reha Kansara, has been speaking to one of those involved.
2: The Iranian regime has proven that during a shutdown, they can kill. It is crucial for Iranians to be able to portray the real picture of the situation on the ground.
3: I'm speaking to an Iranian man who is part of a clandestine network dotted across the globe, helping to smuggle Starlink terminals into Iran.
2: Plus, we want to make sure that whatever gets out of the country is not being manipulated by the Iranian regime's narrative.
3: What he's doing is putting a lot of people inside the country, including his family, in danger. He only agreed to speak to me on the condition that I do not reveal his real identity.
2: We purchase the Starlinks and smuggle them through the borders. It's a very complex operation. I'm not going to give you the exact number, but we have sent over a dozen, and we are actively looking for other ways to smuggle in more.
3: The satellite technology, which helps people connect to the internet, has become a vital communications lifeline for tens of thousands of people in Iran. For more than 2 months, they've been in a digital black hole. It was triggered by the ongoing war with Israel and the US. The Iranian government said they shut down the internet because of security concerns. It's one of the longest nationwide internet shutdowns in the world to be recorded. 90 million people have been cut off from access to their loved ones, their livelihoods, and the news. But it's not the first time this year the internet has been switched off. In January, the country was plunged into darkness during a deadly crackdown on protests. Media organizations, including the BBC, relied on a drip feed of information from inside the country, a lot of which was shared on social media using Starlink internet to verify and document atrocities committed by the authorities. Marwa Fatafta from digital rights group Access Now says the blackout helps the government conceal what's happening inside the country.
4: In times of crisis, this is not only an attack on freedom of expression, press freedom, or access to information. It's a matter of survival. Shutdowns inflict serious physical, psychological, and economic harms on people, and they shatter a society's ability to preserve and withstand hardships. And no matter what the justification may be for a government to kill the switch, communications blackouts are a clear violation of human rights, and they can never be justified.
3: Multiple arrests have been made of Iranians importing, procuring, selling, and buying Starlink. Many have been accused of espionage. Roya Boroumand from the Boroumand Center for Human Rights says since the regime came into power in 1979, it's always sought to conceal information. Only its methods have changed.
5: Iran has denied citizens' right to seek, receive, and impart information for decades. But in the face of internal calls for regime change and external military attacks, it has escalated the hunt and the arrest of citizens who circumvent censorship using Starlink devices.
3: It's unclear when the internet will be restored, but a government spokesperson has said once the situation returns to normal, so will internet access. The smuggler and others like him will continue to fight for vital information to get in and out of Iran until restrictions are lifted.
2: I think people in the world should hear the real voice of Iranians. This is our goal, and we will continue working towards it.
1: That report by Reha Kansara. This week marks a year since Robert Prevost was elected as head of the Catholic Church, despite speculation the cardinals would avoid an American because the US is such a powerful presence on the world stage already.
6: Habemus Papam.
7: We have a Pope.
8: The first American Pope has been elected, Cardinal Prevost, Leo XIV.
9: His election setting off celebrations around the world, especially in his sweet home, Chicago.
10: Oh my God, the Chicago guy!
11: Red, white, and blue, baby, like an American Pope, we did it!
1: And as the first American Pope, Leo XIV has been something of a thorn in the side of the current US President Donald Trump, not least over his criticism of the war in Iran. President Trump accused the pontiff of catering to the radical left and posted an AI-generated photo of himself as a Christ-like figure. The BBC's Edward Sturton spoke to Anna Rowlands, Professor of Catholic Social Thought at Durham University, the writer, Austin Ivory. But first, he asked Catholic commentator Melanie McDonough whether the Pope was pushing the boundaries with his intervention.
12: Well, I think he's behaving completely appropriately. He does have to articulate the Christian understanding of the issues of the day. John Paul II, who was by no means a subversive individual, spoke against the Iraq war quite explicitly. He also called to the UN for the just settlement of the Palestinian question. And even Paul VI condemned the war in Vietnam. He said, no more war, never war again. In terms of the recent papacy, Pope Leo isn't unusual. He's actually in continuity with some of his quite conservative predecessors.
13: Austin, looking ahead, how do you see the relationship between the Pope and the President developing? I know that's a speculative question, but
14: I think the whole episode has been enormously clarifying. It's been clarifying not just about the Catholic Church's position on war and willingness to speak that into this situation, but I think it's been very clarifying about the mentality of Trump and his administration in going into this war. And, you know, Leo wasn't, when Trump reacted to his comments, Leo wasn't just talking about Trump and the Iran war. He gave a speech in Cameroon where he talked about a handful of tyrants ravaging the world. He clearly has in mind Putin, he has in mind Netanyahu, he has in mind the new masters of war, as he calls them, because we are living now in a world disorder where might is now right again. There's a new zeal for war, as Leo said brilliantly in his January speech to diplomats, and he is committing himself to building or helping to build a different world order, which is based on multilateralism and diplomacy and peace. So I think this is absolutely firmly the direction of the pontificate. And here we see Trump, you know, in a war which I don't think he knows how to get out of, and he went into under Israeli pressure. So I think what we've got here is a very, very difficult situation. I don't know how it's going to play out. Many people are saying this is kind of the end of Trump. It certainly does feel to me like this is a parting of the waters. I think many people in MAGA have been deeply disillusioned by this war, so we'll see.
13: And Anna, one thing it does bring home is that the Pope does have a unique pulpit, doesn't he? And other people have to worry about things like elections, which he obviously doesn't, have to worry about whether Trump will stay with NATO, have to worry about tariffs on trade and so forth, but he really can speak out and he can command a huge amount of attention when he does so.
15: Yes, indeed, and he just gave a set of interviews to Elise Allen in a new released book, and in that he says very simply, the Church has a voice, and that voice doesn't come from nowhere, it comes from the values of the gospel. And he goes on to then say basically that the job of the Pope is not to provide solutions to the world, the job of the Pope is to make sure that he is using his role as a universal pastor to bring voice to that vision of the gospel. And I think in that sense, and it goes back to his interview on the plane, he's totally unafraid of walking into a situation in which his values and his ministry bring him into a level of conflict, but he doesn't seek that conflict. He's not confrontational.
1: Anna Rowlands, Austin Ivory and Melanie McDonough talking to Ed Sturton. You're listening to The Newsroom from the BBC World Service. Still to come, the young Nigerian signed up for the American Football League, who's never actually played an official game. First on main news, President Trump has said the US will withdraw many more troops from Germany than the 5,000 already announced amid a diplomatic rift with Europe over the Iran war. More than 4 years after Russia's invasion of Ukraine, tens of thousands of Russian soldiers are believed to have deserted from the front lines. A popular destination for those fleeing is Armenia, which allows in Russians without a visa. James Beardsworth met one former soldier who'd fled the fighting.
16: I'm wandering through a park just on the outskirts of Yerevan, the capital of Armenia. In the past 4 years, ever since Russia launched its full-scale invasion of Ukraine, this city has become home to tens of thousands of Russians. Some more footloose and not willing to work under sanctions, others fleeing political persecution, while others literally are fleeing the war. According to rights groups, there's hundreds, if not thousands, of Russian deserters who have made home in Yerevan. And I'm here to talk to one. 20-year-old Mikhail. When did you arrive in Yerevan?
17: I arrived here almost a month and a half ago. I served there 1.5 years. I was given a 2 weeks holiday, and I decided to desert. I left Russia as I'm now facing criminal charges there.
16: Tell me, what did you see on the front lines?
17: I saw two people die. I was also wounded twice, and then I worked at headquarters.
16: We're now walking up the steps to a large sports complex. To our left, we can see Mount Ararat, still covered in snow. So why don't we have a sit down on this bench here, and we can have a chat. Russian soldiers are accused of committing war crimes in Ukraine. Were you aware of that? Before you signed the contract?
17: Before I signed the contract, I knew nothing about the war, and I wasn't even interested in it at all. Propaganda appeared. I just saw that they give you a lot of money if you sign up.
16: And why did you decide to sign a contract?
17: I was 18 years old at the time, and I needed money. My mother needed surgery. I worked a shift job for a little less than 6 months, and I couldn't raise the large amount I needed. In the end, I decided to sign a year-long contract.
16: On the front lines, do Russian soldiers believe that they're fighting for the right thing?
17: The people there are there just for the money and don't care about much else. You can sign a contract in the army up to 65 years old. A lot of the people there, they cannot even walk normally, but sign contracts because of money. There is not people there behind the idea of war who share these higher values of it all.
16: What was your role in the army?
17: I was at an air surveillance post in the machine gun crew, and we shot down drones. Then after I received my injuries, after hospital, I went into the communications.
16: Do you regret signing the contract and going to the war?
17: Absolutely. Everyone there regrets signing a contract. We had a funny joke with each other, where you would ask each other, "Oh, are you glad you signed a contract?" Everyone, of course, jokingly said yes. But no, everyone regrets it. Absolutely everyone. Everyone who is there, they're ready to work any job at all, even for free, just so they don't have to stay there.
16: What do you think of Yerevan? Do you think it's a safe place for people like you?
17: I feel safer here than I felt in Russia. They won't deport me from here, and that's enough for me.
1: That report by James Beardsworth. Every year in the high-profile NFL draft, the brightest young talents in American football hope to be signed up as professional sports stars. At last week's event in Pittsburgh, the 32 teams picked 257 players. The most exciting prospects are inevitably chosen in the early rounds, but there's been a lot of attention over one of the last players to be picked, Nigerian-born Uwa Bernard, who was selected by the Philadelphia Eagles.
18: We're going to take Bernard.
19: We're going to develop you. We're going to get everything out of you that we can, and we're going to rally around you.
1: Well, many overseas players have been successful in the NFL, but what makes this 21-year-old so remarkable is that he's never actually played an official game in his life. So isn't it a bit of a risk recruiting him? Phoebe Schechter is a former Buffalo Bills coach and NFL analyst.
20: He's been through the International Player Pathway Program, where every year you're looking to recruit people from around the world with kind of those measurables in terms of size, some coming from other backgrounds. So we look back to when Jordan Mailata, who was the Australian rugby player, he came in, he was another big man. And so you kind of want to try and take from those prototypes and say, hey, look, you've got the size, we can't teach the size, but we think we can teach you football. And that's what they're hoping for, because Jordan Mailata went on to be the starting left tackle for the Eagles. He was really a huge kind of reason, I think, and proof of concept when it came to the Eagles. Uwe Bernard then being drafted by the Eagles this past draft. I think you've got that familiarity of, hey, okay, we've seen it once, we've done it before, let's give this young man a chance too. I mean, we created Girls for Gold in the UK, right? Where that was ultimately looking at cross-sport athletes who came from other sports. And then you brought them into rowing and kayaking, and actually they went on to be incredibly successful and medal. I think when you look at it from what the Eagles are now going to do for protecting you are, the biggest thing, it's all about work. This is step one. You've not done anything yet. You've not achieved anything yet. And I think that's why it's important having Jordan Mailata around to there mentor him and say, this is going to be an uphill battle. Yeah, it's great you've got these skill sets, but you're going to have to prove yourself.
1: Phoebe Schechter on Uwe Bernard, a possible NFL star of the future. Every year, millions of people flock to the Brazilian city of Rio de Janeiro for carnival. But in recent years, the authorities there have been drawing huge crowds to Copacabana Beach in the quiet months as well, by putting on free concerts with megastars like Madonna and Lady Gaga. On Saturday night, it was the turn of Colombian singer Shakira, as Chantal Hartl reports.
21: Copacabana Beach was transformed into a dance floor, lit up in red under a full moon as Shakira performed her greatest hits, including Whenever, Wherever, Hips Don't Lie and She-Wolf. Drones flew overhead, displaying illuminated images of the singer, with one spelling out the words, I love Brazil, in Portuguese. The show lasted for more than 2 hours, although it didn't start until 60 minutes later than advertised. For these fans, it was worth the wait to see their idol.
22: I think she represents women's power. She represents so much. She was betrayed and bounced back, still a hit. She's almost 50 years old and strong sexually, wonderful, beautiful. I love Shakira.
23: It was magical. She's such a great performer. I remember being a kid and downloading like her songs to listen to. And now I saw her live and it was like the greatest night ever. All I can say is that my hips didn't lie.
21: The mayor of Rio de Janeiro said 2 million people were at Shakira's concert, but analysis by the BBC's Verify team suggests those figures may have been inflated, putting attendance closer to 60,000. City officials said Lady Gaga broke the record for the highest attended concert by a female artist in May last year, when 2.1 million people came to watch the singer. The previous year, Madonna's audience was thought to be around 1.6 million. Tourism leaders in Rio estimate that Shakira's performance on Saturday will have added around $160 million to the local economy.
1: Chantal Hartl. Our main news again. President Trump has said the US will withdraw many more troops from Germany than the 5,000 already announced amid a diplomatic row over the Iran war. That's it for now from the newsroom.
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0: As Samsung becomes a global tech force thanks partly to a major Hollywood scoop, an activist politician discovers an explosive secret recording that exposes the company's connections to power. And the Lee family is rocked by tragedy. I'm Elise Hugh, and after the news on the BBC World Service, Inheritance Samsung, the story of a family drama behind one of the world's biggest companies.
1: BBC News with Alan Smith. President Zelensky says Ukrainian forces have struck two oil tankers outside the Russian Black Sea port of Novorossiysk. He posted a video appearing to show a sea drone approaching a ship and said those tankers wouldn't carry oil again. President Trump has said that even more soldiers will leave Germany than the 5,000 announced on Friday. 36,000 are stationed there. The drawdown has prompted bipartisan criticism in Washington. The BBC has been given details of a clandestine Iranian network smuggling Starlink satellite terminals into the country to bypass the internet blackout. One network member spoke of a very complex operation to get the devices into the country. OPEC, the seven-nation oil-exporting cartel, is expected to approve a modest increase in output. The forecast 188,000 extra barrels a day from June is the third straight month of growth. The Israeli military has issued an urgent evacuation warning to 11 communities in southern Lebanon. An IDF spokesman said anyone near Hezbollah facilities would be at risk. Police in Australia's Northern Territory have charged a man with murder and two counts of sexual assault after the death of a five-year-old Aboriginal girl sparked violent protests. He'll appear in court on Tuesday. At least nine people have died in a fire in the Indian capital, Delhi. Firemen said the blaze engulfed most of a four-story residential building. Two women have died as they tried to reach Britain from northern France in a small boat. 80 other migrants were rescued after the dinghy ran aground near Boulogne. It brings the number of people who've died crossing the channel this year to eight. And reports from Myanmar say lawyers for the detained pro-democracy leader Aung San Suu Kyi have still not been able to meet her, 2 days after the authorities said she'd been moved to house arrest. And that's the world news from the BBC in London.
0: This is Inheritance, the podcast from the BBC World Service about the family dramas behind the world's biggest companies. I'm Elise Hugh with Season 1, Samsung. This is Episode 6 of 10. We'll let you know how you can hear more episodes at the end of this program. A silver sedan screams through a multi-story parking lot. Its driver, dressed in black leather and shiny PVC, stares determinedly ahead through her dark sunglasses, focused on her escape. She's being chased. The car roars out of the parking lot darkness, going airborne as it leaves the exit ramp. Sparks fly as the front end hits the road. The car turns sharply, tires screeching, and speeds away. The front seat passenger pulls out his phone. He pushes a button, sending the phone's spring-loaded earpiece upwards like the cocking of a pistol, revealing the display and, underneath, the word Samsung. Jaehyun Lee, reporter with South Korea's Hankyure newspaper, remembers this moment. A scene from The Matrix Reloaded, released in May 2003.
2: It was the first major product placement for Samsung in a Hollywood blockbuster, so it was a pretty big deal.
3: This was the moment that placed Samsung on the map as a cool brand, not just a tech maker. The Samsung name was everywhere.
0: Jeffrey Kane, author of Samsung Rising, watched the movie too. For him, it's the moment Samsung arrives on the world stage.
3: At the time, Sony is the powerhouse. It's the Walkman, it's the PlayStation, the Sony TVs are everywhere. Like, Sony is cool, Samsung is not.
0: Sony, Samsung's great rival. A symbol of Japanese economic might and a reminder for South Koreans that they still sit in the shadow of their former colonial masters. Samsung Electronics sales have been catching Sony's and surpassing them in some areas. The meticulous focus on quality demanded by Samsung's chairman, K.H. Lee, seems to be paying off. Several years ago, he'd infamously ordered Samsung employees to watch as more than 100,000 products, including mobile phones, that they had made were dumped into a pile outside their factory.
2: And then he had those workers smash the phones with hammers and then set them on fire.
0: When the flames had died down, bulldozers rumbled over the remains before carting them off.
3: The employees started crying, and one of them remarked to me that it felt as if his babies had died.
0: No one at Samsung wants a chairman's visit like that ever again. But quality doesn't matter if people don't know about your products. And Samsung has a lot of products. CD players, laptops, PCs, cameras, video cassette recorders, MP3 players. They release multiple models of phones and TVs every year.
3: And so Samsung executives realized quickly that it's not enough to have a product, but you need to unite all of your products under a massive brand umbrella so that people know they're not just picking up a camera, but it's a Samsung camera.
0: Marketing execs have been armed with huge war chests, much of it to be spent in the U.S., the market Samsung is desperate to crack.
3: They need to break into pop culture, and they need to start thinking of themselves as a cultural company and not just a technology company.
0: And so they'd turn to Hollywood. These marketing execs had seen the first Matrix movie, a global smash, and enviously eyed the cameo role played by another mobile phone brand.
3: This is the phone that Neo answers when Agent Smith is coming after him. There's a phone that arrives in a package, and he pulls it out, and it's a futuristic-looking Nokia phone. That phone was a massive success for Nokia.
0: Samsung wants that for themselves.
3: So they sent their people to Hollywood. They wrote massive checks, and they got on the good side of Warner Brothers.
0: It's likely to have been a big deal for K.H. Lee. Stacks of videotapes reportedly filled the home of the Samsung chairman. Ever since he was a child, he'd been a film fanatic. He'd originally wanted to be a director or start a movie production company.
3: And the opportunity presented itself in 1995. Steven Spielberg and two of his business partners, they were creating the production studio called DreamWorks, and they need to raise $900 million.
0: K.H. Lee's niece, a kind of Samsung ambassador in Los Angeles, had heard about the opportunity and told her uncle. But when the Samsung chairman flew to Beverly Hills to make an offer to Spielberg and his team, the director was lukewarm.
3: This Samsung delegation showed up, and for hours they were just talking about semiconductors.
0: In a later interview, Spielberg said the word semiconductors must have been used about 20 times in that single meeting. No deal was signed. Samsung's Hollywood product placement in The Matrix all these years later probably isn't going to satisfy K.H. Lee's dream of being a movie mogul, but it is a statement of intent. It marked Samsung's transformation, Samsung Electronics specifically, from a leading South Korean manufacturer into a globally recognized, desirable brand. But worldwide recognition isn't all that Samsung's aiming for. Once it leaves its longtime rival Sony in its wake, it's going after everyone else.

0: I'm Elise Hugh. From the BBC World Service, this is Inheritance, the stories of the families behind some of the world's biggest companies. Our journalists have scoured the archives, combed through memoirs, and handpicked experienced observers to take you inside these dynasties. At times, we'll recreate, as faithfully as we can, the pivotal moments, all to understand how powerful empires are built and passed on. Season 1, Samsung. Episode 6 of 10, Octopus. Summer 2005, 2 years after Samsung's Matrix moment, a moment that looks like it's paid off big time. Profits at Samsung Electronics almost doubled last year. It's now the world's third biggest mobile phone maker, miles ahead of Sony. It's a remarkable rise, and one that's being watched closely by an activist South Korean politician. He heads to the mailroom in the country's National Assembly building to check for post. He's 1 year into his first term as a lawmaker, having spent the previous two decades fighting for the rights of workers and the poor.
1: I interviewed him, and his name was Nohui Chan. He was a labor union activist, a fairly popular politician on the left, and also a bit of a populist. I think he's most comparable to Bernie Sanders in America. That's sort of how he was seen.
0: He's already got a reputation as the Mr. Clean of South Korean politics. According to the account he later gives to Jeffrey, the politician finds a package in the mailroom with his name on it. He finds a CD inside. There's no note from the sender. It's anonymous. He takes the CD back to his office and loads it into his computer. Up pops an audio recording.
1: And what he heard was absolutely shocking. It was the voices of two people who didn't seem to know they were being recorded.
0: He can't be sure who's talking on the tape, but whoever they are, they're discussing, in detail, plans to give gifts to members of the South Korean elite, prosecutors, politicians. He figures they must be talking about bribes. This is big, potentially explosive. The politician makes contact with an audio company to get the recording analyzed. The men on the tape appear to be discussing giving millions of dollars to presidential candidates. The recording must date from 1997, an election year in South Korea. The audio experts are able to identify the speakers. Jake Kwan is a journalist in the BBC's news team in Seoul.
2: There was a conversation between a Samsung exec and the head of one of the major newspapers in Seoul.
0: And not just any Samsung exec. The audio appeared to feature K.H. Lee's second in command, his vice chairman. And the other man is the head of a newspaper owned by Samsung. As the politician listens, 8 years after the recording was made, he realizes that newspaper man is now South Korea's ambassador to the U.S. Oh, and he's also K.H. Lee's brother-in-law. The politician, Nohui Chan, is angry. He's been a vocal critic of Samsung for years about its government connections and how far the company's influence goes. And according to the account he later gives to Jeffrey, he feels he has to do something with this recording to expose this apparent corruption. But going public is a risk. Can he be sure he'll be taken seriously? And what if all of this somehow blows back on him? These are powerful people, after all.
1: But in the end, he did not cower. He did not fall back. He wanted to make a point of exposing Samsung.
0: He's not sure he can trust South Korea's mainstream media. There's a chance they would be afraid of losing Samsung's lucrative advertising. And so he creates a transcript of the recording. He uploads it to his personal blog and hits publish.
3: Hi,
0: 6 months later, in late 2005, K.H. Lee is in the U.S. He flew out a few months ago to Texas for medical treatment. He's been there before to undergo treatment for lung cancer in early 2000. Lung cancer had killed his father, B.C. Lee. After several years of back and forth to the world-renowned Texas clinic, doctors had given him the all clear. He'd started to look after himself, stopped smoking, walked more, but he still needs regular checkups. Samsung officials have been tight-lipped about the chairman's health on this visit, his whereabouts, and why he's not yet flown home. They're being pressed for answers because South Korean prosecutors are about to make an announcement about those secret recordings. Recordings that could implicate Samsung in bribery, that could implicate K.H. Lee.
2: This is a major scandal that is going on and it's shaking up the Samsung group. There was talk about, you know, whether he will face consequences. It really tarnished Samsung's reputation. It revealed to the depth that Samsung got its finger in South Korea's kind of legal and government structure.
0: By now, the young politician, Nohui Chan, isn't the only one with the story. A TV news network and a prominent magazine have also obtained the tapes. What's being called the X-Files scandal has gone mainstream.
2: When it airs, I mean, you can imagine, how should I call it? The impact was quite astounding.
3: It was a huge deal. These conversations were apparently wiretapped by a division in Korea's National Intelligence Service.
0: A former spy who'd led the illegal eavesdropping operation came forward, confessed to being behind the tapes, then tried to kill himself. All in all, there are hundreds of tapes. And although not all of them involve Samsung, the group has still become the focus of the news stories. Some are even calling the scandal the Samsung X-Files. Amid the fallout, K.H. Lee's brother-in-law has stepped down as U.S. ambassador. And K.H. Lee has also faced some heat.
1: The National Assembly at one point actually did subpoena Chairman K.H. Lee to come testify about this alleged bribery. Parliament wanted to grill him. They wanted to put him in a hearing and get to the bottom of this.
0: K.H. Lee has sent prosecutors a written statement saying that any money that changed hands was his own, not Samsung's. And anyway, these were political donations, not bribes, he added. This isn't the first time K.H. Lee has had to deal with these sorts of allegations. A few years earlier, he'd even been convicted of bribing a former South Korean president using Samsung money. That time, he'd avoided jail, though, with a suspended sentence. And just a year later, South Korea's new president had pardoned him. The president said that K.H. Lee was too important to Samsung, to South Korea's economy, to be facing prison. And when prosecutors in December 2005 announced their findings in the X-Files case,
3: none of the Samsung executives or politicians or prosecutors were convicted for it.
0: They accept K.H. Lee's explanation, saying there is insufficient evidence of bribery or embezzlement. Plus, the statute of limitations had run out. Any alleged bribery would have taken place too long ago for a prosecution to even be valid. But not everyone escapes punishment.
2: The journalist and then a lawmaker who published the story both get prosecuted.
0: Nohui Chan, the politician who'd published the transcripts to his blog, is charged with violating the country's wiretapping laws. He had released details of a private conversation and might even lose his seat in parliament.
1: And that's exactly what happened.
0: The journalists who broke the story received 6-month suspended sentences for violating the Protection of Communications Secrets Act. K.H. Lee is in the clear again. A good job, too. He's got some big business battles to fight, including a new one brought by some investors in his now bankrupt passion project, Samsung Motors. They are suing him for almost $5 billion. There's also something at home he needs to attend to. Because while K.H. Lee has been waiting for the verdict in the X-Files case, his family is hit by some devastating news. One of his children has been found dead. That's next time on Inheritance.

0: That was an edited version of Inheritance, Samsung. 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Samsung was later ordered to pay out about $2.5 billion to investors in its failed car venture.
1: Hello, and welcome to More or Less from the BBC World Service. We're the programme that looks at the numbers in the news, in life, and in beef. I'm Charlotte McDonald. If you spend much time on social media, and we don't necessarily recommend it, then you've probably come across a strange fascination with water consumption. Mainly, this is people telling you that using AI is terrible for the planet because of how much water it uses. We've already made a couple of programmes about the numbers in those arguments, and long story short, they probably aren't saying what you think they're saying. But on the platforms like X, Blue Sky and TikTok, an opportunity to keep an argument going is rarely missed. And one of the numbers that's been enlisted in that glorious cause concerns the water that's used for a seemingly unrelated pastime, eating beef. Here's an example from Twitter. Or X.
2: A kilogram of beef requires over 15,000 litres of water to produce. A vegan who uses ChatGPT every day is living a more sustainable lifestyle than someone who regularly eats beef while boycotting AI.
1: Ignoring the AI part, is that true? Does it actually take 15,000 litres of water to produce a kilogram of beef?
3: When the number comes in, people see that's easy to just take numbers and talk about. Beef is so bad and others are so good. But the whole idea of the water footprint is we show the numbers, but behind the numbers, there is the story.
1: This is Mesvin Meekanen, an assistant professor at the University of Alabama. And he definitely knows what this 15,000 number means. It features in scientific papers from the early 2010s that he co-wrote with Arjen Hoekstra, a Dutch professor who pioneered the idea of the water footprint.
3: The initial motivation was to create awareness, similar to the carbon footprint and the land footprint, to create awareness that our water impact is not located only where we live, but it's faraway places also.
1: The issue is that the water footprint is being used to say that the amount of water beef uses is bad. And the story explaining what's wrong with that goes back to before the water footprint was developed.
4: So I'm Professor Mark Mulligan, and I'm Professor of Physical and Environmental Geography at King's College London. So my late colleague at King's College London, Tony Allen, came up with the concept of virtual water in the early 90s.
1: Quick botany lesson. As they grow, plants absorb water from the soil through their roots. This is sucked up through the plant to the leaves, where it evaporates. It's a process called transpiration.
4: So Tony's concept for virtual water is that when a crop grows, or when an animal like a cow eats a crop that's growing, they consume, if you like, all of the water that that crop had to evaporate over its lifetime in order to produce the biomass that is the crop.
1: This might sound a bit technical, but for the work Tony Allen was doing, the importance of the water required to grow plants was pretty obvious.
4: He developed the concept for dry lands in the Middle East. In that context, when you're growing a crop, you're usually growing it with irrigation water from groundwater and rivers.
1: In very dry places, water is a precious resource. The water you use for irrigation is water you can't use for something else, like drinking or sanitation. This water has a clear environmental cost. The idea of virtual water was taken on by Arjen Hoekstra and expanded. He developed a method for figuring out how much water a food crop or animal used wherever it was in the world. But to point out the obvious, not all parts of the world are arid dry lands where there's little to no rain.
4: So, for example, if we have a cropland that is growing coffee, let's say, in Brazil, well, that probably replaced forest that was there before in that kind of humid, wet environment. And indeed, the forest would have consumed, through evaporation, more water than the coffee crop does. So in that case, the water footprint of the coffee crop is actually negative. Because the forest has gone, you actually have more water than you would have had if the forest was there.
1: In this case, if you think a higher water footprint is a bad thing, then you'd be saying that chopping down rainforest for coffee plantations is good. What's more, the water we're talking about falls as rain. And to put it mildly, rain is not in short supply in a rainforest.
5: When the concept of water footprint was first developed, it was recognised that not all water is the same.
1: This is Tim Hess, a professor of water and food systems at Cranfield University in the UK.
5: And a differentiation was made between green water that has come from rainfall, differentiated from blue water, that's water in our water resources, whether it's rivers, lakes, whether it's water that is underground in our aquifers.
1: Green water is rain. Blue water is pumped out of rivers and lakes. There's a third category, grey water, which is the water that's needed to dilute any pollution, like fertiliser runoff. Right, back to the beef. If we look at beef production and this 15,000 figure...
5: The majority of the water is associated with producing feed. It takes a lot of feed to keep those animals alive for 2 years before they go into the food system.
1: In the UK, cows mostly stand around in fields eating grass. That grass gets its water from rainfall.
5: So they are just using the rain at the point where the rain falls, and they're only using green water. But in other countries, we have systems where animals are fed on crops which have been irrigated. So in that case, we're taking the blue water to grow the crops, like maize, silage, and then feeding those to animals.
1: The different methods of farming make a massive difference to the amount of blue water you have to pump out of rivers, lakes and aquifers to produce the cow food.
5: So in the UK, we have an average per animal production of about 67 litres per kilogram of beef of blue water consumption. But there are some figures that are from the US, from Texas, Oklahoma, Kansas, ranging from 900 through to almost 8,000.
1: That figure we're looking at, that 15,000 litres of water are needed for each kilogram of beef, includes all types of farming and all the types of water. It's a weighted average of the water use across all the different beef production systems the researchers analysed. And 94% of that figure, more than 14,000 litres of water, is green water. It's rain falling on grassland or other crops. This, says Tim, makes it pretty useless if you're using the number to think about how good or bad eating beef is for the environment. As with coffee in the rainforest, it's unclear whether it's a good or bad thing.
5: So if we want to make choices about sustainable diets, we want to make choices about is this product having more impact on the water environment than that product, then we shouldn't be including the green water. That's very misleading.
1: At the same time, the 15,000 litre claim also averages out the blue water part, which, as Tim said earlier, can range from less than 100 litres to many thousands. The average is about 500 litres, but that hides the bit that potentially matters most in terms of the impact on water supplies. All of which means you can't use the global water footprint to say that beef is bad. And when Mesfin sees his numbers used like that, it makes him uncomfortable.
3: There is a disappointment of the misuse of numbers. That's clear. And the disappointment also goes back to myself, where did I do my job very well and explain the numbers and the story behind them.
1: That's it for this week. Thanks to Mesfin Meekanen, Mark Mulligan and Tim Hess. If you've seen a number you think we should take a look at, email us on moreorless@bbc.co.uk. Until next time, goodbye.
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0: This is Jennifer Hickson of The Moth. Moth shows feature eyewitness accounts of the most important or hilarious or moving stories in a person's life. We don't allow any sort of script on stage, so the stories have the excitement of a sporting event, but the intimacy of a tête-à-tête. The Moth is simple and satisfying, like a home-cooked meal for the ears. 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
2: Welcome to The Inquiry on the BBC World Service. Humanity is going back to the moon.
3: The moon provides a nearby place to look for additional resources to sustain life on Earth.
2: But this time, it's drill, baby, drill.
4: Is there a concern that our rapid interest in moon mining can lead to a destroyed and over-extracted moonscape? Yes, absolutely.
2: Pursuing that prize is an expanding cast of global players.
5: The best capabilities are now provided by these companies, no longer the governments.
2: Developing a global treaty through the UN process can take decades.
6: It is a fact that states are not very eager to conclude binding agreements.
2: This week we're asking, should we mine the moon? I'm William Crawley. Join me on The Inquiry after the news.
7: BBC News with Fiona MacDonald. President Zelensky says Ukrainian forces have struck two oil tankers outside the Russian Black Sea port of Novorossiysk. Elsewhere, a crucial northern oil terminal came under renewed attack. Our global affairs reporter, Sasha Schlichter, looks at Kyiv's changing strategy.
8: Mr. Zelensky posted a video of a sea drone closing in on a vessel, saying the tankers would not transport oil again, and he promised further development of Ukraine's long-range capabilities. Also, last night saw another attack more than 1,000 kilometres north of Ukraine's border on Primorsk, Russia's largest oil-loading port on the Baltic. Even if the resulting fires have been extinguished, the relentless drone attacks of recent weeks have exposed the vulnerabilities of Russia's strategic infrastructure during modern warfare.
7: The BBC has been given details of a clandestine Iranian network that's smuggling Starlink satellite terminals into the country to bypass one of the world's longest nationwide internet blackouts. Our network member told the BBC that they purchased the terminals abroad and smuggle them in via a complex operation to help Iranians desperate for independent news.
9: The Iranian regime has proven that during a shutdown, they can kill. It is crucial for Iranians to be able to portray the real picture of the situation on the ground. Plus, we want to make sure that whatever gets out of the country is not being manipulated by the Iranian regime.
7: Buying or selling Elon Musk's Starlink devices is punishable by up to 2 years in prison. The current blackout began after the US and Israel launched airstrikes on Iran 2 months ago. The Israeli military has issued an urgent evacuation warning to residents of 11 towns and villages in southern Lebanon as it continues strikes against Hezbollah. An IDF spokesperson urged residents to move at least 1 kilometre away. He said the military would act forcefully against the Iran-backed group and warned that anyone near Hezbollah fighters or facilities would be at risk. Israeli strikes killed at least 7 people in southern Lebanon on Saturday. 2 women have died as they tried to reach Britain from northern France in a small boat. 80 other migrants were rescued after the dinghy ran aground near Boulogne. Simon Jones has more details.
10: In the pouring rain and in thick fog, a boat carrying more than 80 people set off from the beach at Neufchâtel Ardelot, south of Boulogne, but very quickly got into difficulty running aground on some rocks. When the emergency services reached the dinghy, they found 2 women had died. It brings the number of fatalities this year to 8. Last month, Britain and France signed a new deal aimed at stopping people risking their lives in the world's busiest shipping lane. But the smuggling gangs have begun launching boats further down the coast to avoid police patrols.
7: World News from the BBC. At least 9 people have died in a fire that broke out in a residential building in the Indian capital. The Delhi Fire Brigade said the blaze engulfed 3 floors of the 4-storey building and burned for 4 hours before it was doused. At least 15 people were rescued, many with burn injuries. A woman in India whose angry confrontation with a minister for causing a traffic jam in Mumbai went viral says she's been overwhelmed by messages of concern for her safety. The rally had delayed her considerably from collecting her daughter from music lessons. In a social media post, Tina Chowdhury reassured people but also asked why so many ordinary members of the public are requesting that she voices their grievances.
11: I've received so many messages regarding my safety. I want to let you know that I'm fine and I appreciate the concern. Many bahut sare messages pade

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1: After the authorities said she'd been moved to house arrest. Her lawyers had planned to meet the 80-year-old today. She's believed to be staying with one of her former ministers in the capital, Naypyidaw. Ms. Suu Kyi's sentence was reduced to 18 years. And that's the latest BBC News.
2: Welcome to The Inquiry from the BBC World Service. I'm William Crawley. Each week, one question, four expert witnesses, and an answer. NASA's Artemis program has just passed a major milestone, bringing us closer to returning humans to the moon and eventually further to Mars. But this isn't a repeat of the Apollo space program of the 1960s. This time, the United States is planning a permanent presence on the lunar surface. At the same time, China is accelerating its own plans, with the goal of landing astronauts by 2030, having already made history with the robotic mission to the moon's far side. What's driving this new space race is not just exploration. The moon holds resources that could potentially support human life in space and address shortages back on Earth. Within its surface is helium-3, a rare material that some believe could one day power clean nuclear fusion. So this week we're asking, should we mine the moon?
3: Part 1. The Moon Boom.
4: I am Dylan Mikesell. I'm a principal geophysicist at the Norwegian Geotechnical Institute in Oslo, Norway. The moon, in my opinion, provides a nearby place to look for additional resources to sustain life on Earth, or to sustain life off of Earth.
2: To most of us, the moon looks barren. But to scientists like Dylan, its dusty surface, known as lunar regolith, is a record of billions of years of cosmic impacts.
4: And the process that has created that regolith is largely impacts. So meteoroids, small bits of space rock that are impacting the moon, don't burn up. They just go straight in and hit the crust and then vaporize and break the rock that's there into tiny little pieces. And that's how we get the regolith.
2: This often fine powdery material isn't just debris, it's a storehouse.
4: On the lunar surface, we have things known as volatiles. So these are things that we also have on Earth. These are materials that at normal atmospheric pressures and temperatures evaporate, so turn from a solid to a gas. There's lots of different organic and carbon-bearing elements or molecules. You have things like methane, carbon monoxide, carbon dioxide, etc. And then we also have silicates, oxides, and sulfides, and these are big sources of metals. So if we process these types of silicates and oxides, extract aluminum, iron, titanium, silicon, magnesium. In addition to the metals, there's quite a few rare earth elements. These are used in a lot of high-tech, modern industrial fabrication.
2: Amongst those resources, one in particular has captured global attention.
4: Helium-3 is a helium isotope, which just means it's like the normal helium, but it has a different number of neutrons. So it has one neutron and two protons. It can be used for cooling quantum computers. It can be used in all kinds of manufacturing processes. And then the main thing that gets people the most excited is that it can be used in nuclear fusion reactors as a much cleaner energy source than the nuclear fuels that we use today.
2: That sounds like the beginning of a lunar gold rush. But the problem with gold rushes is sometimes there's not very much gold at the end of the rush. Might that be true also of helium-3 on the moon?
4: We don't have, let's say, quantitative evidence of exactly how much is there. The images that we get of how much helium is there at the surface, they're actually pretty blurry when you look at the scale of how the crust and the regolith changes. So what we need is in situ data, meaning we need to go there, we need to take instruments that go to the surface and make measurements.
2: So could these resources do more than power industry? Could they actually support human life on the moon?
4: In order for humans to sustain life on the moon, we need habitats, we need oxygen, we need water, and we need food. All of those things can be brought from Earth, but it's very expensive. So there will be a number of, let's say, basic things that need to be created in terms of infrastructure from the lunar resources that then enable a long

0: longer-term presence.
1: Part of the answer may come from what scientists call water ice, found mainly in the shadowed craters near the moon's poles, where temperatures plunge well below minus 150 degrees Celsius. This ice exists not as vast lakes, but as small deposits mixed in with the regolith or locked within minerals, and yet its potential is immense.
0: From a resource perspective, if we can access water in the form of ice, it will provide lots of different things for humans and industrial scale processes that happen on the moon. We can use it for oxygen, and then from the industrial side, we can actually split the oxygen and the hydrogen using a technique called electrolysis to create separation, and then use those separately as rocket fuel propellant components.
1: From iron and titanium to rare earth elements essential for modern electronics, the moon holds the building blocks for construction, manufacturing, and perhaps even a launch pad for missions deeper into space, including Mars. But alongside that potential, there are growing calls for caution. Time for our next expert witness.
2: Part 2. A Fragile Frontier.
3: We always talk about the space race as a race to the moon between countries, or in this case, hundreds of private corporations.
1: Dr. Justin Holcomb is Assistant Research Professor with the Kansas Geological Survey at the University of Kansas in the United States. He's also a member of an international research committee drawing up guidelines on protecting space heritage.
3: But there's actually another space race happening should the moon be used for scientific exploration or economic gain. And I think there's, and there always must be, a middle ground there. And my fear, my ethical fear, is that the scientific interest will get left in the dust.
1: Beneath the moon's surface lies material that may preserve billions of years of cosmic history, a vast archive of scientific discovery waiting to be understood. And that presents a dilemma. Do we extract those materials now for economic gain, or preserve them for research and deepen our understanding of our solar system? Because once we begin mining the moon, some of those scientific records could be lost forever. For Justin, that risk is too great. He argues that mining should not be permitted until those concerns are properly addressed.
3: I always think of it as a problem that's already been solved. The Arctic, or even the Antarctic, we've created international research scientific stations where we collaborate together for humanity's sake. I know there are many organizations aimed at trying to figure out this problem, but solutions have yet to surface. And that's a problem because it's clear that there's a rapidly closing window that we're dealing with for figuring out how to collaborate effectively.
1: There are many stakeholders in this new lunar race: governments, scientists, private corporations. But who is really in control? Who has the most clout?
3: Normally, immediately, I'd say government. But part of the intricacy of this new space race is that corporations have more power than they ever have. And if you look at, say, satellite internet constellations as an example, it's not necessarily China that has five companies aiming to launch 200,000 satellites, but five different corporations. The fact is that the corporations have more power than ever, and they're driving the impetus for getting to the moon.
1: Beyond the scientific opportunities, there's another question. The moon is already an historical record of human exploration. From the Apollo landing sites to abandoned instruments, rover tracks, even personal artifacts like golf balls left behind by astronauts. Do we have a responsibility to protect them?
3: I think it should all be protected, yes. We always discuss our migration out of Africa. Well, the material on the moon and Mars and elsewhere represents the extent of that migration. And so it's tied to our species' history of evolution and migration. Important things like Charles Duke's photograph that was left there. But not just the objects, but the tracks, the rover wheels, the scientific drilling areas, that is all evidence of human activity and records our interaction with the moon, which is crucial and important to our species' history.
1: So far, two major concerns emerge: the potential loss of future scientific discovery and the destruction of cultural heritage that documents humanity's first steps into space. But what about the moon itself? What happens to the lunar environment if large-scale extraction begins?
3: Is there a concern that our rapid interest in moon mining can lead to a destroyed and over-extracted moonscape? Yes, absolutely. We deal with that issue on Earth every day. Drill, baby, drill, you know. The moon is shrinking very slowly, which causes moonquakes. And now it's probably not a major concern that drilling might affect that, but we just don't know because we haven't done it. We don't understand the geohazards that could be caused from mining, for example, and the interaction of the upper regolith to structural deformation from mining, especially the dust plumes generated from mining and how that could affect the rock cycle on the moon. That is why we should slow down and think about these things, because we have to create government frameworks and maybe even scientific preserves to ensure their protection, especially craters. We use crater stratigraphy to understand the age of the moon and the age of different landscapes, so obviously shouldn't be mining those and destroying those.
1: But even if science and industry can collaborate, would nations and corporations really slow or pause the race to the moon long enough to put protections in place?
3: I think it will probably fall on deaf ears, especially given the frequency, the sheer amount of corporations who have zero interest in answering scientific questions. I have to try to be optimist, but at the end of the day, I don't really see it happening, but I have to try.
1: Time for our next expert witness.
2: Part 3. Space diplomacy.
4: In the absence of good rules and laws that we all accept, then clearly there will be conflict.
1: Professor Thomas Saarbrücken is director of the space program at the Swiss Federal Institute of Technology. He's a former senior official with NASA and now sits on the boards of several of the biggest companies in this sector.
4: The Cold War comes to mind in the Apollo programs that were really a demonstration of capability and leadership. It became the location where the Soviet Union and the US could demonstrate leadership without pointing weapons at each other. I think it's different today than it was in the Apollo era. It's less about a demonstration of capability. I think the milestone here and the objective is to have an enduring presence. So not just go to the moon for flags and footprints, but to stay.
1: And not just to stay, or even to explore, but to dig, to drill, to exploit what we find there.
4: Suppose for an instant we could actually bring rare elements back to Earth. The whole clean energy transition really needs those elements. And suppose we can just inject them from the outside. It changes the markets. Absolutely does. It also creates new revenue streams. It creates economic growth in areas where there was not.
1: Pursuing that prize is an expanding cast of global players.
4: The dominant players now are, I would believe, the US, which still, in most parts of space exploration and technology, leads the world. On the other side, you have China, which is largely a state and government-focused activity, with the military clearly in charge. Also, kind of a new entrepreneurial part of that economy also starting. India has made tremendous progress, has landed a rover, a lander, very successfully on the surface of the moon, but also has developed launch capability that sets them really close to being able to put humans in space. Behind that are Japan and Europe that are doing important work.
1: The new space race is more than a contest of knowledge. It's also about money and focus. The countries pulling ahead today are those with deep pockets and the political will to stay in the game. And private corporations are at the heart of it all.
4: I think it's important to recognize that these companies are there by design. When George W. Bush did a lunar initiative and the people who were at NASA there basically said, how much will it cost and how much money do we have available? And they came up with the idea of helping companies develop these capabilities and industrializing them. So out of that, the Obama administration and then Trump won and so forth, what happened is that these companies grew up. The best capabilities are now provided by these companies, no longer the governments.
1: National governments working closely with commercial corporations to expand their power and dominance, showing leadership in the world, and potentially making a lot of money through extraction. To many, that sounds like the history of the scramble for Africa or India.
4: I think there are elements to the situation today that remind us a little bit of colonial times, in a sense that multiple nations are vying for treasures they were imagining on the other side of that travel. I think the uncertainty here is actually bigger than the uncertainty was there. Nobody has measured how much helium-3 is really in the top regolith of the moon. I think there is some there, just having done experiments in space. Can we actually peel out the rare elements from the moon robotically and bring them back? Where is the water on the surface of the moon? We know the regions. It's mostly in the polar regions. But how is it distributed? A huge difference if you have a layer of ice of many hundreds of meters versus kind of vapor distributed over a large volume of rock. Bringing that out is much harder in the second case than it is in the first.
1: So it's a gamble, but the world's economic superpowers are going anyway. And that raises questions of peace and security as they scramble for the moon's potentially transformative resources.
4: The moon has become much more interesting for militaries. The moon is kind of a realm of national interest. We can't mine on the moon everywhere. There's like a dozen or so places where you could really mine for a variety of reasons. So basically, there is scarcity with a huge economic potential. So it's both of these motivations that have people's militaries or national security people focused on it.
1: Time for our final expert witness.
2: Part 4. Lawyers in orbit.
5: The big picture is that we have had 50, 60 years of peaceful use and exploration of outer space governed by a number of United Nations treaties.
1: Dr. Tanya Massan-Svan is assistant professor and deputy director of the International Institute of Air and Space Law at Leiden University in the Netherlands.
5: The Outer Space Treaty is, we call it sometimes, the Constitution of Outer Space. It is the first and the oldest treaty governing the activities of states in use and exploring outer space. It was concluded in 1967. It's a relatively short treaty with just 17 articles, and its title says already what its aim is, namely to state principles.
1: And the treaty's central principle is this: outer space, including the moon, is the province of all mankind, and no country can claim ownership of the moon.
5: It does set the basic rules of behavior, if you like, for states to carry out space activities, such as space exploration should be done for peaceful purposes. States are internationally responsible for their activities in outer space, and that includes the activities of their private entities. States can be held liable in case of damage that is caused by their space objects to persons or property of other states. It is prohibited to place nuclear weapons or weapons of mass destruction in outer space, and every object that is launched into outer space has to be registered so that we know what is up there. I would definitely say that it has been effective because it has prevented conflict in outer space.
1: The absence of an international space court perhaps speaks to the Outer Space Treaty's success. And since 1967, further treaties have sought to agree more rules to govern space.
5: You cannot own outer space per se. Does that also mean that you cannot own the resources that we might find there? That is not my interpretation. And also, if you read the preamble of the Outer Space Treaty, it starts by mentioning the great prospects that outer space can hold for humanity. And the whole fact that we even have a special treaty, which is called the Moon Agreement, which specifically talks about how we should manage the use of resources, for me means that the drafters of the treaties did never intend to say, you know, you might find water on the moon, but no one can touch it. That doesn't make sense to me.
1: The 1979 Moon Agreement builds on the Outer Space Treaty, declaring the moon's resources the common heritage of mankind and calling for an international system to govern their eventual exploitation. That hasn't happened, largely because only a handful of countries have signed the agreement, and neither the US or China are amongst them. Instead, some countries, including the United States, have enacted national laws to provide legal certainty over resource rights for companies considering investment in space mining. More recently, the non-binding Artemis Accords have helped shape NASA's Artemis program, a collaborative approach to sustainable lunar activity and resource use. But there is still no universally accepted international law explicitly permitting or prohibiting lunar mining. To address this gap, Tanya co-founded the Hague Working Group, a multidisciplinary body that proposed 20 building blocks for regulating space resource activities as a basis for a future governance framework.
5: Just to give an example, would operations that would be mining on the moon be allowed to have a certain safety zone around their operation that would prevent others from coming in without previous warning and so on, because these operations will throw up lunar dust, which can be very damaging and so on. So that is, of course, a question where states will have to agree. They would have to register such a zone. They would have to make sure that it is limited in time and in size. And so really practical questions of, let's say, operationalizing those principles from the treaties, which do not go into that detail. They're definitely not, and they were never intended to be legally binding. And the aim of this working group was really to do the groundwork and then for states to pick that up and go further with it. And that is what is happening now in the United Nations, where this working group is working on principles.
1: And all of that is more easily said than done. Developing a global treaty through the UN process can take decades.
5: But I'm also a realist and a pragmatist, and it is a fact that states are not very eager to conclude binding agreements. So I think that getting a new treaty on space mining is not very likely to happen. However, what we should strive for is to at least come to what we call the soft law solution, having guidelines that will then be implemented at the national level and that do set a certain minimum threshold. I never say never, you know, you don't know, miracles do happen.
1: So back to our question, should we mine the moon? We've heard the potential, vast resources, new technologies, and extending humanity's reach beyond Earth. We've also heard the warnings, lost scientific knowledge, erased space heritage, and a legal system still catching up with events on the ground and in deep space. While cooperation is widely seen as essential, there is no guarantee it will match the pace of human ambition. But the race is on, and the tantalizing prize of the moon's resources may prove irresistible to those states and corporations with the money to chase the dream. At this point, what we can do is anticipate and mitigate the harms that accompany our future journeys back and agree on ways to use the resources we find there. Perhaps then we can ensure that the moon doesn't become a quarry for the world's richest countries, but remains the province of all humankind. Thanks for listening to The Inquiry from the BBC World Service. You can find more episodes wherever you get your podcasts. Try Can the World Catch China in the Rare Earths Race? Or maybe How Much of a Threat is Satellite Warfare? Just search for The Inquiry and hit subscribe so you don't miss an update. This episode of The Inquiry was written and presented by me, William Crawley. The producer was Jill Collins, researcher Evie Yabsley, editor Tom Bigwood, and technical producer Nikki Edwards.
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0: Is Europe turning against net zero and pro the petrol car? In Germany, electric car makers fear disaster as they can't compete with China. And in the Czech Republic, a party devoted to defending motorists is now in government. All this has left green campaigners fearing their policies might be sent into reverse. Join me, Chris Bowlby, for Assignment after the news as I explore a growing force driving European politics.
1: BBC News with Fiona MacDonald. President Volodymyr Zelensky says Ukrainian forces have struck two oil tankers outside the Russian Black Sea port of Novorossiysk. He posted a video appearing to show a sea drone approaching a ship and said those tankers wouldn't carry oil again. President Trump has said that even more soldiers will leave Germany than the 5,000 announced on Friday. 36,000 are stationed there. The drawdown has prompted bipartisan criticism in Washington. The BBC has been given details of a clandestine Iranian network smuggling Starlink satellite terminals into the country to bypass the internet blackout. One member spoke of a very complex operation. OPEC, the seven-nation oil-exporting cartel, has agreed to a modest increase in output. The 188,000 extra barrels a day from June is the third straight month of expansion. But analysts say the move will have little impact until the Iran war is settled. The Israeli military has issued an urgent evacuation warning to 11 communities in southern Lebanon. An IDF spokesman said anyone near Hezbollah facilities would be at risk. Police in Australia's Northern Territory have charged a man with murder and two counts of sexual assault after the death of a five-year-old Aboriginal girl. Her murder sparked violent protests. The suspect will appear in court on Tuesday. At least nine people have died in a fire in the Indian capital, Delhi. Emergency officials said the blaze engulfed most of a four-storey residential building. Two women have died as they tried to reach Britain from northern France in a small boat. 80 others were rescued after their vessel ran aground near Boulogne. And reports from Myanmar say lawyers for the detained pro-democracy leader Aung San Suu Kyi have still not been able to meet her. The authorities said she'd been moved to house arrest. BBC News.
0: Welcome to Assignment from the BBC World Service. I'm Chris Bowlby in Zwickau in eastern Germany. In Zwickau, the main museum is devoted to the town's driving force.
2: Und da hat man sich erinnert, Mensch, hier in Zwickau, da gab es doch zwei Autofirmen. Wisst ihr noch, wie die hießen?
0: Each new generation of local children is introduced to this place's proud history of motor manufacturing.
2: Und jetzt schauen wir uns die an.
0: Before the Second World War, it was the birthplace of Audi, making the beautiful, highly polished saloons we can see here, and some of the world's fastest sports cars. After the war, history imposed a grating handbrake turn. Zwickau became part of communist East Germany, producing the Trabant car, or Trabi, a byword for smelly two-stroke engines and Western jokes about Eastern motoring backwardness. Though there were some Trabi enthusiasts who defiantly raced their cars at Monte Carlo.
3: Oder sogar der Rallye Monte Carlo.
0: And then came 1989, the fall of the wall, the end of communism. I had family here and visited Zwickau soon afterwards. The most immediately visible change was new petrol stations. My relatives still drove a Trabi, but were constantly overtaken by hundreds of second-hand Western cars, swiftly imported as German road reunification raced ahead. Hopes of a bright new era soared as Volkswagen arrived to build a state-of-the-art new car factory here, followed a couple of decades later by the promise of an even better future in the electric motoring era.
4: Ich möchte froh sagen, dass Zwickau ein Eckpfeiler der deutschen Automobiltradition ist.
0: German Chancellor Angela Merkel, no less, visited Zwickau's VW factory as it converted from petrol to electric car production. It was part, she said, of a Mobilitätswende, a big change in mobility, a conscious echo of what people called the political wende or change of 1989.
4: Die Mobilitätswende verlangt allen strukturell sehr viel ab.
0: Zwickau's Motor Museum duly marked this change, says curator André Meyer, presenting it as the latest chapter in the town's manufacturing progress.
5: This is one of the prototypes from Zwickau, and it's from 2018. And then 2 years later, in 2020, serial production would start, and it would ban the combustion engine from Zwickau entirely, which has had shaped production here for more than a century.

0: But this is where the story suddenly takes on new drama with massive importance for contemporary Europe. This conversion to electric cars, phasing out the petrol combustion engine, is proving hugely controversial today across the continent. Many in Zwickau worry they can't compete in the electric era. André Meyer says the future of motor manufacturing here is now full of doubt.
1: No one knows. As a museum, we're dealing with a history. We're not saying this is going to be the future.
2: But you are wondering whether that history might be coming to an end.
1: We are wondering.
0: The fear now is that in an electromobility future dominated by China, Zwickau's motor industry may not survive. And that kind of fear is creating a potentially new driving force in European politics. Hostility towards green policies and defence of the petrol-fueled car. You can sense Zwickau's political tensions here in the main square in front of the town hall. It's a Monday evening. Most citizens are catching trams to go home from work or stopping for a chat. But at one end of the square, a meeting celebrating international women's rights is packing up. At the other end, a very different group's preparing for its small but regular Monday demonstrations. They've got flags, drums and loudspeakers. They're proclaiming friendship with Russia, demanding the resignation of the national government and promising what they call the maintenance of our traditions. Several police cars are positioned nervously nearby. This kind of demonstration has threatened at times to drum green campaigners out of local politics.
3: The biggest hope for me, it was like, we are 1,000 people in the city. I am not alone as a progressive young guy in cities like Zwickau.
0: Green politics has historically been strong in Germany, with Greens joining coalition governments in Berlin. And you might have thought that a place where the main source of employment is producing electric cars would be full of green enthusiasts, like Jakob Springfeld. His dad works at the VW factory, and he as a teenager helped found a group called Fridays for Future, campaigning on climate change. Still only in his early 20s, he's become well known across Germany for his warnings about where politics is heading. He soon found climate change campaigning in Zwickau met sharp local hostility.
3: Yeah, neo-Nazis and also other far-right people was doing demonstrations against our climate demonstrations in Zwickau. They posted my face in social media and neo-Nazis standing in front of our house.
2: Threatening?
3: Yes, a very big feeling of fear for a lot of young people.
0: Some of this threat came from neo-Nazis based in Zwickau, with one member shockingly found guilty in 2018 of the murder of migrants into Germany. Posters were put up with the slogan, "Hang the Greens." All this left campaigners feeling intimidated.
3: People think 10 times if they want to be a candidate for the elections in Zwickau for the Green Party, because the people know if they want to do it, it brings a lot of stress, threatening and all of that stuff.
0: The neo-Nazis are a small, if very alarming, minority lurking in the Zwickau background. But anti-green feeling is now part of a much broader political trend among German parties, including the populists of the AfD, or Alternative für Deutschland party. It's had some surprising recruits.
2: How old is this cello?
4: This is from 1679.
5: And is it one of the famous manufacturers?
4: It's from Cremona, yeah.
5: Cremona, yeah.
0: In an elegant, high-ceilinged flat in Leipzig, a city famous for its music, I'm being shown a vintage cello by Matthias Moorsdorf. He was a leading local chamber musician until, that is, he decided to go into politics.
4: I joined the party in 2016, and in the beginning I thought it would be possible to do a few hours a day in politics, and of course I could play concerts still. But then the atmosphere in the society changed after each concert, or sometimes before the concerts. There were people outside of the halls and waiting for me and screaming, and it was a terrible situation.
5: Big protests against
4: Big protests against me.
0: There were protests because the party he joined was the AfD, described by Germany's constitutional authorities last year as right-wing extremist. That view was largely based on the party's attitudes towards migrants. It's now increasingly focused on opposing net zero. Mr. Moorsdorf, who became an AfD MP representing Zwickau in the German parliament, talks about the German economy needing reindustrialization. He wants it to be powered by fossil fuels and nuclear energy, mistakenly abandoned, he says, by Angela Merkel's government.
4: It was our decision under Angela Merkel to cut off all the nuclear power plants. And it was one of the biggest mistakes for deindustrialization that we now focus.
2: I think I saw you quoted as saying not just a political mistake, a crime against the German people.
4: I would say it was a crime against the German people.
2: Again, isn't this exaggerated language?
4: No. It's just describing reality.
2: Yeah. But if you use a word like crime, that's really getting people in a very aggressive mood, isn't it?
4: I think the politics have to face that we are responsible for our people in the countries. Of course, migration policies in Europe are a crime. And of course, our engagement in Ukraine is a crime.
2: Can we have a healthy political debate if people are accusing each other of crimes?
4: If we debate with the words, it's just one thing. On the other hand, you have people, they are facing all the problems that they got from the kind of politics. They pay energy prices, they lose prosperity, they lose income for the kids. We start a debate with the politics, but we don't get any answer.
0: Many regret the use of the harsh language of crime to heat up the debate, but it still resonates in a country deeply worried about the future of high-quality jobs, once the mainstay of German prosperity. The debate's happening everywhere in Zwickau, including among those at the huge Volkswagen factory, now making only electric cars.
6: Exactly. I was really happy. I always say when I tell someone that that was my lottery win.
0: Peter Springfeld is about to retire from VW. He still remembers vividly the joy he felt in the early 1990s when he got one of the prize jobs at Zwickau's new car factory. He showed me old photos of the production line.
7: Genau, da war gerade ein großer Umbau gewesen.
0: But as production shifted to electric vehicles a little under a decade ago, he and his colleagues began to have doubts about the quality and overall appeal of electric cars, especially to those who see themselves as lovers of the internal combustion engine.
6: What do the cars look like? The cars don't look nice. And inside, there's just a small display here and there. There was also a problem, especially with the Volkswagen cars. There were problems with the software. But with the Chinese cars, they seem to work better somehow.
0: An early sense then that these new cars would lack appeal and that Chinese competition might completely undermine that electric change promoted by Angela Merkel. Peter's son Jakob, the climate change campaigner, has watched how the AfD has exploited this anxiety among the workforce, challenging the power of traditional trade unions. And that, he says, also raises painful questions for green campaigners about losing touch with working people.
3: The AfD becomes more and more a party for the workers. A lot of Democratic Party people don't go in the factories and speak with the people, and we speak over the people and a lot of time not with the people.
2: It sounds from what you're saying as if you've been through personal experiences since you got involved in politics,
3: yes,
2: that have made you rethink
3: a
2: lot of your views.
3: Of course. I don't want to make politics only for my own bubble.
2: There's been a lot of focus on the idea of petrol cars and the idea that it would be illegal to own a petrol car is the claim that's made. Do you think this is a big issue?
3: Especially in Zwickau, the people see the cars as a symbol of freedom. And now it becomes a sign for economic wealth and good living in Zwickau.
4: For us, it is a question of freedom.
0: Local AfD MP Matthias Moorsdorf is also alert to cars' symbolic power.
4: We don't like Brussels with all the law restrictions and...
2: Brussels, the EU.
4: It's the EU, yes, of course.
2: So the car is a powerful symbol, you think? The petrol car?
4: The petrol car, every kind of car is a symbol. If we had the infrastructure like in China, of course, maybe people would think different.
2: So there was a lot of new infrastructure after 1989 in eastern Germany, but it was before the electric revolution. So you're now talking about a whole new phase of infrastructure to make the electric revolution work.
4: In Germany, every electric car is a car that works with coal in reality, because our power is coming not from gas plants, not from nuclear power plants. They are coming from old coal plants. So it's a fake.
0: German power generation from coal has been as high as a third of output a few years ago, but has recently declined. The AfD now tries to sell itself as a new version of the 1989 revolutionaries. Brussels' leading net zero change is likened to the old communist hierarchy, with so-called climate dictators denying the population freedom and mobility. For many in his community, says Peter Springfeld, voting is shaped most by gut reaction to what's seen as change imposed by distant elites.
6: A lot of people say that they want to be left in peace. They don't want to be told by them up there what sort of car to drive, what heating system to install. They want to decide everything for themselves.
0: Zwickau, a town I first visited when it was part of communist East Germany, has improved hugely in many ways. Buildings have been restored, there's been much new investment. The generations who came of age after 1989 have welcomed new opportunities.
2: So we're here in a car park near in the centre of Zwickau with the town's mayor, Konstanz Arndt, and you're showing us your official car. What sort of a car is this?
8: This is my company car, and I drive it everywhere, every day.
2: And it's an electric car. Was it made nearby here in the VW
9: course,
2: factory?
9: Of natürlich.
2: Yeah.
9: Made in Zwickau.
10: We have also here ganz moderne Gebäude von unserer Hochschule.
11: Modern buildings from the academic establishment and coming.
0: Konstanz Arndt was born in the communist GDR. After a career in fashion sales, she became the enterprising mayor of Zwickau, representing a local citizens group keen to shape its future.
9: Ich war schon immer ein politisch interessierter Mensch.
8: I've always been a politically interested person. In my job as branch manager here for the fashion business, I was part of the city centre, and of course, in this context, I was also more interested in topics such as city development, retail locations, parking fees. And that just always bothered me when others decided about things that concerned me.
0: She too hasn't escaped the growing polarisation and rancour, needing personal protection after an anonymous death threat. She sees one of her key roles as trying to hold things together as the town faces necessary change.
8: You have to be able to develop a city, to develop society. And of course, you always have to do it in such a way that everybody who lives in the city feels accepted. But we must not stop modernizing our city or modernizing society.
2: Are women better at understanding this future? Is it men who cling more to the idea of the petrol car, the old-style motoring?
8: Is this primarily a male discussion? Definitely yes. Men have a completely different relationship with their cars. I really like driving my electric car. It really suits me. But I think women are a bit more pragmatic when it comes to this kind of car, as in the first place, it's a way of getting from A to B.
0: Konstanz Arndt has seen a compelling vision of this attractive electric mobility future, but in her travels to China, not locally in Germany, that, she believes, has frightening implications for Zwickau.
8: The Chinese are much, much further on. They are very clever. And if we don't stick to this, then in 10 years there will be no German or European car industry. Then we'll buy, just as we buy phones that are made in Asia, also cars that are produced in Asia.
2: That's extraordinary what you're saying. You worry that in 10 years' time it's possible there could be no German car industry if we carry on like this.
8: That's not what I'm hoping for. But I was in Shanghai in China in 2024 and I just saw what was going on the streets there. And we all know how it was in the textile industry, household appliances, entertainment technology. There are no relevant European manufacturers anymore.
6: And for a town like Zwickau, a motor town with a history going back over a century, that must be especially worrying.
9: Auf jeden Fall. Also wenn wir
8: Certainly. If we no longer have the car industry here, then a large part of our regional economy will collapse for us. People are fearful about what they're losing and believe if we continue to make petrol cars, we can stop this process.
0: That fear of manufacturing collapse in a place like Zwickau shows how the future of the car is growing in political prominence. If you want to know why this might matter so much politically, there's a striking European example not far from Zwickau in the Czech Republic. We're heading now for a place where motor politics is already much more advanced. Ever since the end of communist rule in what was Czechoslovakia, the roads have become much busier. At this junction in Prague, there are cars, vans, tourist buses I can see, clanking trams competing for space. And I can also see a cycle lane introduced by the city authorities a few years ago. And that prompted one ambitious politician to attack what he called green fanatics, campaign for the abolition of cycle lanes, and encourage all non-drivers to use the metro. That movement swiftly became a political party called Motorists for Themselves, which now has three ministers in the Czech national government. The party's figurehead is Filip Turek, a lover of fast British cars and eye-catching controversial appearances on social media. They may have won only just under 7% of the national vote, but thanks to the coalition needs of Prime Minister Andrej Babiš, the motorists now wield governmental power. Journalist Markéta Bubinová has watched their rise.
12: We are at a time of the social media, so let's find some influencer who is like big in the motorist world. So they found Filip Turek.
13: And he'd made his reputation as an influencer talking about fast cars, that
12: exactly,
13: kind of thing.
12: Exactly, like, yeah. I am a car racer. I really like had a lot of people on Instagram. Motorists had a lot of younger voters, and that was actually a surprise.
0: Such parties like to see themselves as disruptors, and the motorists prompted a constitutional row recently when the Czech president refused to accept Filip Turek as environment minister due to social media pronouncements and behaviour seen as xenophobic and unacceptable. Turek called the allegations absurd. He's now an outspoken advisor to the ministry.
14: A good condition of the European automotive industry is an economic priority for us. It employs hundreds of thousands of people in the Czech Republic.
0: Meanwhile, party chairman Petr Matzinka, who's Czech foreign minister, has been defending petrol cars against what he sees as an EU plot to force their abolition.
14: The current Czech government is categorically opposed to regulations that would effectively end the sale of new vehicles with combustion engines. The Czech Republic.
0: That kind of policy, says Markéta Bubinová, plays especially well with young men.
12: I think it's as well about that what is happening in the world, what we see as well in the United States, you know, that the young men are kind of like afraid that they are losing their world, you know.
13: What's it like dealing with them as a journalist?
12: It is difficult. It is very difficult. They have their own platforms. Unfortunately, they don't need us anymore.
0: That's certainly what we found. Our repeated requests for an interview with the motorists about even their most basic policies were rejected. Eventually, we were told that only Mr. Matzinka could answer such questions, and he was too busy. We headed out in search of motorist supporters. They're great, said one man, but hurried away from our microphone and wouldn't talk. Others seemed less keen, but acknowledged the party's impact.
13: Were you surprised they did well, got into the government?
15: Yeah, I was kind of surprised. I wasn't expecting them to, like, be in a parliament, but, yeah.
13: Who votes for them? Do you know people who vote for them?
15: Actually, I do. And I was, like, pretty sad about it.
13: Did you discuss it with them? What did they say?
15: Yeah, yeah.
13: What did they say?
15: They just, like, thought they might be, like saviors from European ideology or something.
2: Do you think the focus on things like keeping petrol cars, not having electric cars, can be popular?
16: Well, for some people, yes, maybe. Yeah.
2: Do you know people who voted for them?
16: A lot of people seriously considered it as an option to, let's say, old politics. thinking that they are some kind of a new wave or something.
0: The Motorist Party did best among younger urban men and also rural, heavily car-dependent voters, warming to party slogans such as "Motoring is an ideology of normal life." Green campaigners are now discussing what all this means. In a room near a cafe in Prague's Charles University, student climate change activists discuss how to respond to the motorists' challenge.
17: When you read the program of motorists, it's really easy to fall for it.
2: A lot of people do seem to be quite angry about the idea that they might be told they have to give up their petrol car.
15: Yeah, I think that's completely understandable. And the response to this should be that the state offers more public transportation to the people who live in the countryside.
2: Tell us who you are and why you've got pinned onto your top a slogan, anti-motorista. Why have you done that?
18: Okay, so I'm Katerina, and the slogan that's on my sweatshirt, it's anti-motorista, which means that we're like against the idea that rich people influencing the politics and, for example, like coal industry, that they are spreading the misinformation about other sources of energy.
2: Yeah, you're ready for the argument.
18: We're ready to take our future back.
0: Here in the political centre of Prague, around the parliament and government area, impressive cars can be seen whisking motorist ministers to their appointments. Also around here are the offices of other parties trying to work out how to respond to the new mood in politics and public opinion. And when you're an MP for the Green Party, you're feeling the pressure more than most.
19: I'm Gabriela Swarovska. I'm an MP for Czech Greens for the Prague constituency, and I'm also co-chair of the Green Party.
0: The Czech Greens look like nervous cyclists watching the rapid approach of an influencer in a sports car. With only two MPs, they're trying to understand why the motorists, with 13 MPs, and others questioning net zero plans, have growing influence.
12: We're all rethinking, even in discussions with the European Greens. It's a global phenomenon.
13: So are you still confident that some of the changes proposed, that we will all move towards electromobility, are you still confident that will happen, or are you more pessimistic now?
12: I'm not pessimistic, but what we are seeing now is basically about the rise of far right. We see the MAGA movement in the United States, and we see the growing influence of the technology corporation to just shift and twist and destroy completely the rational debate. So we are losing the rational debate right now. That's the problem.
0: When Czechoslovak and East German communism collapsed and cars like the Trabant were scrapped, few could have imagined that another communist state, China, would reinvent itself as global powerhouse in the era of electric mobility. For Zwickau car makers or Czech motorists, this Chinese-dominated vision of the manufacturing future is frightening. The response, for increasing numbers here and across Europe, is to reject net zero, rev up defensively their petrol cars, and applaud politicians who tell them noisily that the green revolution is not the road to take. This edition of Assignment was presented by me, Chris Bowlby, and produced by Jim Frank.
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3: News hour from the BBC World Service. Hello, I'm James Menendez. The family of the jailed Iranian Nobel Peace Prize winner Narges Mohammadi say her life's in danger after she collapsed in prison. I've been speaking to her brother.
4: The doctors and the prosecutors, they know that Narges is dying. Despite all this, they are preventing her from getting the medical help she needs.
3: Also today, Ukraine says it struck two tankers off Russia's Black Sea coast as it steps up its attacks against the oil exports funding Moscow's war effort. And we'll hear from the woman who helped bankroll the elaborate rescue of Timmy, the humpback whale stranded off the coast of Germany.
5: He was singing much more the last day. Not this, ooh, the sad one, this mommy, where are you? It was like, hi, can anybody hear me?
3: All of that and more after the news.
6: BBC News with Fiona MacDonald. President Zelensky says Ukrainian forces have struck two oil tankers outside the Russian Black Sea port of Novorossiysk. He posted a video and said the tankers would not transport oil again. Jessica Parker has more details.
7: What it shows is a small vessel, possibly an unmanned naval drone, heading towards the rear of a much larger ship. And what President Zelensky is claiming online is that this was part of an operation where Ukraine has struck two Shadow Fleet oil tankers. It's a group of vessels that Russia is accused of using to basically evade Western sanctions on Russian oil, sanctions imposed following Russia's full-scale invasion of Ukraine. And these vessels are said to use opaque ownership structures, flag-hopping tactics, spoofing their location.
6: Iran's Revolutionary Guard said on Sunday that the United States faced a choice between an impossible military operation or a bad deal with the Islamic Republic. Negotiations between the US and Iran have stalled, with the Americans imposing a naval blockade on Iranian ports. Here's Sanjay Dasgupta.
8: The Iranian Revolutionary Guards think that current international conditions have limited the US administration's options. A statement from the IRGC mentions what it describes as a shift in tone from China, Russia and Europe, but does not elaborate. It talks about a bad deal with Iran as one of the choices Washington faces, the other being what it says would be an impossible military operation. Media reports say Tehran has set a one-month deadline. President Trump said on Saturday he would be reviewing Iran's latest proposal, but couldn't imagine it would be acceptable.
6: The BBC has been given details of a clandestine Iranian network that's smuggling Starlink satellite terminals into the country to bypass one of the world's longest nationwide internet blackouts. One network member told the BBC that they purchase the terminals abroad and smuggle them into Iran via a very complex operation to help Iranians desperate for independent news. Buying or selling Elon Musk's Starlink devices is punishable by up to 2 years in prison. Two women have died as they tried to reach Britain from northern France in a small boat. 80 other migrants were rescued after the dinghy ran aground near Boulogne. Here's Simon Jones.
9: In the pouring rain and in thick fog, a boat carrying more than 80 people set off from the beach at Neufchâtel Adelot, south of Boulogne, but very quickly got into difficulty running aground on some rocks. When the emergency services reached the dinghy, they found two women had died. It brings the number of fatalities this year to 8. Last month, Britain and France signed a new deal aimed at stopping people risking their lives in the world's busiest shipping lane. But the smuggling gangs have begun launching boats further down the coast to avoid police patrols.
6: That report from Simon Jones. You're listening to the BBC. OPEC, the seven-nation oil-exporting cartel, has agreed to a modest increase in output. The 188,000 extra barrels a day from June is the third straight month of output growth. OPEC said it would continue to monitor the situation to underpin oil market stability. The largest state oil producer in the United Arab Emirates has pledged to spend $55 billion on new projects over the next 2 years, just days after the country left OPEC. Abu Dhabi aims to expand production capacity to 5 million barrels a day by 2027. The Israeli military has issued an urgent evacuation warning to residents of 11 towns and villages in southern Lebanon as it continues strikes against Hezbollah. An IDF spokesperson said the military would act forcefully against the Iran-backed group. John Donison is in Jerusalem.
10: We're calling it a ceasefire, but it isn't a ceasefire because strikes are continuing on a daily basis and people are dying in southern Lebanon on a daily basis. More strikes yesterday and today, and Israel again issuing fresh evacuation orders for 11 villages, some of them beyond the area in which Israel is occupying southern Lebanon. And you've got President Trump still optimistic that there can be some sort of peace deal between Lebanon and Israel, but the truth

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1: Now, the Iranian authorities appear to be using the war with the US and Israel as cover to step up the pressure on their opponents. We heard on Friday how the regime has carried out at least 22 executions of political prisoners in the past 6 weeks, many of them young people involved in the anti-government protests back in January. Well, now comes some grim news about the country's most famous political activist, the Nobel Peace Prize winner Narges Mohammadi, for years a thorn in the side of the regime. Here she is speaking to NewsHour in June last year after getting a temporary release from jail on medical grounds.
2: I spent 10 years of my life in prison for simply defending human rights and defending peace. So now that we are amidst a full-fledged war between Israel and the Islamic Republic of Iran, I feel that we are in another chapter of the war between the Islamic Republic of Iran and the people of Iran. So as an Iranian who has always supported human rights and who has always supported peace, I feel like I am at a very huge crossroads.
1: Narges Mohammadi was sent back to jail in February, sentenced to an additional 7.5 years. Not to a prison in Tehran, but to one in Zanjan, a small city about 3 hours' drive from the capital, where conditions are said to be worse and where she's far from her family. On Friday, though, Narges fell seriously ill again and was admitted to hospital in Zanjan. I've been speaking to her brother, Hamid Reza Mohammadi, who lives in Oslo in Norway. So how is she?
3: The latest news I had was yesterday. After she was admitted to the CCU, she was breathing with the help of oxygen and she was unconscious for a few hours. Then yesterday she was awake. But unfortunately, the blood pressure fluctuation, the doctors have not been able to control. So she's not got any better, but at least she is in the CCU, not in the prison cell.
1: Right, so she's in a critical care unit. I mean, has she got family with her at the moment?
3: Yes, my family who live in Zanjan, they have been able to visit her and sit with her for a while beside her bed. And every time I contact them, they're just devastated and crying because she's not getting any better. And we are losing time.
1: Because, Narges has chronic heart problems, and these are problems she's had for many years, aren't they?
3: Yes, since she's been in the prison for the last 10 years, there have been heart problems, she has had lung problems, she has had some tumors in her leg, and she has lots of complicated problems, and that's one of the reasons why no doctor in Zanjan, where she's kept, they cannot do anything. They can't even prescribe any medicine because there are different factors affecting her health. And it is needed that she immediately be transferred to a well-equipped hospital with her own specialists who have done the operations before.
1: Yeah, so she needs a specialist cardiologist, and she has one, as you say, who has treated her in the past. Remind us why she is in Zanjan and why she is not in Tehran. Why was she moved?
3: It's a good question because there was no reason for her to be moved to Zanjan prison. She was doing her term in Evin prison in Tehran. That's where she lives. And she was arrested in Mashhad. And after 2 months, instead of being transferred to Evin prison, she was transferred to Zanjan prison. They have done it twice before, and they do it every time they want to put more pressure on Narges. But this time it feels different. It's not just about pressure. Considering the circumstances now, the uprising in January and then the war with Israel and the United States, it seems that the regime has decided to just let people die in prison or execute them, especially the unknown prisoners who are not well-known. They are getting executed, and the well-known ones are kept in a condition that they would die of heart diseases or other injuries.
1: Right, okay, so just to be clear, you think that she has been moved to somewhere where the authorities know she cannot get the care that she needs?
3: That's exactly right. The doctors of the judiciary

0: system. They have visited Nargis, six of them, and they have written that Nargis is in a terrible condition. She needs immediate medical attention. And the deputy of the prosecutor in Tehran went to Zanjan, and he also admitted that she's in a critical condition. The regime itself, the doctors and the prosecutors, they know that Nargis is dying. Despite all this, they are preventing her from getting the medical help she needs.
1: And so, in fact, it was hard even getting her admitted to hospital in Zanjan. Is that right? I mean, she collapsed in prison, and the prison authorities didn't send her to hospital immediately?
0: She had a heart attack in the prison, and then when she lost consciousness in the prison cell, they were forced to send her to the hospital. They didn't want to do it first. But when they saw that she is really dying, they had to move her to the CCU. And the CCU is not going to help her because she has all the underlying health problems. So it's just a performance. It's not going to help Nargis if she isn't moved to a hospital in Tehran.
1: Do you really believe that she is dying at the moment?
0: Unfortunately, yes. Every day I wake up waiting for the worst call that I can get. And I have no doubt that the regime has decided to just get rid of people like Nargis and other activists.
1: I'm so sorry. What would Iranians lose if her voice was silenced in that way?
0: Nargis is a human rights activist who has supported all kinds of prisoners and the rights of Iranian people, regardless of their religion, their ideologies. Losing such a voice in Iran would be devastating for the civil society in Iran, because Nargis has always been active. Even when she got out of prison, she always supported the prisoners, their families, and she has been a moving voice for people inside Iran. And losing such a voice would set back the civil society in Iran and their fight for freedom.
1: She's also a sister, a wife, a mother.
0: Yes.
1: And it would be devastating, clearly, for you and the rest of her family.
0: It's already devastating. Her children, who just had their 19th birthday a few months ago, they are devastated. And I just look at her children and think what would happen to them. Their mother have been in prison for a long time. They have not been able to hug her. They had some opportunity to talk with her when she was outside the prison. But now they're just feeling it in their bones that it might be the last time they hear about their mother.
1: And just one final thought. I mean, she's a Nobel Peace Prize winner. She's internationally recognised, and yet that doesn't seem to afford her any protection. I mean, is there anything that the outside world can do at this stage, do you think, to save Nargis?
0: The international community can do it, but they seem reluctant to talk about the real problem of people inside Iran. It's one of the results of the war that happened recently, and the fact that the regime in Iran has taken the international community as a hostage by blocking the Hormuz Strait. It's a suffocating silence that we experience. Unfortunately, most of the countries have forgotten what they used to preach, like democracy and freedom. And it seems that oil is now more important than freedom.
1: Hamid Reza, the brother of Nargis Mohammadi, the Nobel Peace Laureate. Hamid Reza was speaking to me from Oslo. The flow of information in and out of Iran was severely curtailed in the wake of the mass protests that swept the country back in January. The authorities simply cut off most people's access to the internet. But not everyone. Thousands of people have been using illegal Starlink satellite terminals to bypass the shutdown. The BBC has been speaking to one man who says he's smuggled in more than a dozen terminals since the start of the year, at great, great risk to him and to his family. The BBC's Reha Kansara has this report.
2: The Iranian regime has proven that during the shutdown, they can kill. It is crucial for Iranians to be able to portray the real picture of the situation on the ground.
3: I'm speaking to an Iranian man who is part of a clandestine network dotted across the globe, helping to smuggle Starlink terminals into Iran.
2: Plus, we want to make sure that whatever gets out of the country is not being manipulated by the Iranian regime's narrative.
3: What he's doing is putting a lot of people inside the country, including his family, in danger. He only agreed to speak to me on the condition that I do not reveal his real identity.
2: We purchase the Starlinks and smuggle them through the borders. It's a very complex operation. I'm not going to give you the exact number, but we have sent over a dozen, and we are actively looking for other ways to smuggle in more.
3: The satellite technology, which helps people connect to the internet, has become a vital communications lifeline for tens of thousands of people in Iran. For more than 2 months, they've been in a digital black hole. It was triggered by the ongoing war with Israel and the US. The Iranian government said they shut down the internet because of security concerns. It's one of the longest nationwide internet shutdowns in the world to be recorded. 90 million people have been cut off from access to their loved ones, their livelihoods, and the news. But it's not the first time this year the internet has been switched off. In January, the country was plunged into darkness during a deadly crackdown on protests. Media organizations, including the BBC, relied on a drip feed of information from inside the country, a lot of which was shared on social media using Starlink internet to verify and document atrocities committed by the authorities. Multiple arrests have been made of Iranians importing, procuring, selling, and buying Starlink. Many have been accused of espionage. Roya Boromand from the Boromand Center for Human Rights says since the regime came into power in 1979, it's always sought to conceal information. Only its methods have changed.
4: Iran has denied citizens' right to seek, receive, and impart information for decades. But in the face of internal calls for regime change and external military attacks, it has escalated the hunt and the arrest of citizens who circumvent censorship using Starlink devices.
3: It's unclear when the internet will be restored, but a government spokesperson has said once the situation returns to normal, so will internet access. The smuggler and others like him will continue to fight for vital information to get in and out of Iran until restrictions are lifted.
2: I think people and the world should hear the real voice of Iranians. This is our goal, and we will continue working towards it.
1: The report by Reha Kansara. Still to come on NewsHour, we'll be hearing from a young Russian soldier who deserted after serving in the war against Ukraine.
5: I was 18 years old at the time, and I needed money. My mother needed surgery. I worked a shift job for a little less than 6 months, and I couldn't raise the large amount I needed. In the end, I decided to sign a year-long contract.
1: More of that interview coming up in about 20 minutes. We'll also be hearing about the latest Ukrainian attacks on Russia's oil industry. Kyiv says it struck two oil tankers off Russia's Black Sea coast. And one other headline, the Iranian Revolutionary Guards say that if he wants to end the war, President Trump must choose between an impossible military operation and a bad deal. This is James Menendez with NewsHour live from the BBC. Now, a manufacturer of mifepristone, the medication used in two-thirds of abortions in the US, has asked the Supreme Court to allow postal deliveries of the pill a day after they were blocked by a federal appeals court in New Orleans. Abortion is banned in many US states, including Louisiana. Roshana Desai-Martin is with the Center for Reproductive Rights in Washington, D.C., a global group that campaigns for access to abortion. So first of all, why did this issue come up now in New Orleans?
6: So in the underlying case, Louisiana was challenging the 2023 risk evaluation and mitigation strategies that the FDA put in place for mifepristone. So,
1: and that's just to be clear, that's the Food and Drug Administration.
6: Food and Drug Administration, yes. In that guidance from the FDA, they ended the in-person dispensing requirement for the drug, which allowed it to be mailed and picked up in pharmacies, etc. So Louisiana challenged that.
1: Right, okay, but it will affect women across the United States.
6: Yes, the court's decision, the Friday decision, has the effect of restricting access nationwide to mifepristone, which is the most common form of medication abortion. So before this decision, mifepristone was available in person at health centers or by mail or at a pharmacy after receiving care through telemedicine. Now, people must pick up mifepristone in person at a health center, which is a completely medically unnecessary requirement.
1: So people will be able to still get mifepristone, but they have to appear in person. And why is that a problem from your point of view?
6: There's two things that I think are important to point out here. One is that this order is nationwide. It applies in every single state, even in states where abortion is protected in their state law or even in their constitution. And countless people, like those who live in rural areas or people with disabilities or people who live far from clinics, will now have to fly or even drive to get access to mifepristone, which may mean they lose access to it altogether. And at a time where in this country now, gas is nearing $5 a gallon, this is just another unnecessary hurdle.
1: So what was the court's rationale then? I mean, was it a political one, do you think, rather than a medical one?
6: Well, the health and safety and the science around mifepristone is very clear. It's been safely used in this country for more than 25 years. And leading medical experts agree that restricting telemedicine for mifepristone would have no safety benefit. So this is not about safety and health. This is about restricting access to reproductive health care. And this is just another step in the project to restrict abortion nationwide.
1: But there are numerous states where state legislatures have deemed that abortion should be illegal.
6: Yes, there are states which at the state level have determined that abortion should be illegal. There are also many states that have protected access to abortion, not only in their state statute, but in their state constitutions. And there are states across this country where the American people have voted directly on access to abortion, and time again, they have voted for access to abortion. We get really caught up in what politicians think about this, and I want to focus for a moment on what the American people think about this, and they, in wide majorities, support access to abortion, and this ruling really goes against their views.
1: One of the manufacturers of mifepristone submitted an emergency appeal to the Supreme Court. I mean, how quickly might that case be heard?
6: I think at this point, both Danco and Jen Priapro have appealed. Who knows what the court will do? But I think that they will move quickly with some sort of response. So we're watching that carefully. The Supreme Court has an opportunity here to fix this, to remove this in-person requirement now and reinstate people's ability to access mifepristone easily.
1: And that was Roshana Desai Martin of the Center for Reproductive Rights. The German media has been transfixed by the story of a humpback whale that beached on a sandbank off the country's Baltic coast a month ago. It's been given nicknames, Timmy's one, or Hope, and huge debate has raged over whether it could be saved. Well, this was the moment earlier this week when he swam onto a barge that was brought in to transport him to the North Sea.
7: Ist das nicht Wahnsinn? How will das Netz schließen?
1: Two German entrepreneurs funded the rescue attempt, which has been described as the whale's last chance of survival. One of them is Karin Walter-Mommert, and she's been giving my colleague Julian Warwick the latest news about Timmy.
8: We are going and try to track him. The tracker is working hardly. Sometimes we get, let me say, a beep. And there are signs that it is working sometimes over water. It's only working... No, I'm sorry. the other way around, when it's underwater. So it seems to be that he is coming up to the surface of the ocean, breathing and going on. And we hope very much that he is swimming, and it looks like in the direction which is correct, to enter the highway of the whales to the North Pole.
9: Right. So the direction is as you would hope, going into the sort of the wider area of the North Sea now.
8: Exactly. He has to cross the border of Norway, and then there is really, like I say, there's an underwater highway that the whales use right now to get to the Arctic, because they like it to have a little bit cooler in the summer. It was a little bit strange because the end was a little bit, how can I say it? Yeah, strange, because the crew of the ships kind of overtake the control the last days, and we are not allowed to really bring the whale out of the water the way like we want to do it. We are still in investigations why and what was the reason for that acting of the crew of the boats. I never have been through such 3 weeks, 3.5 weeks like the last one. Believe me, it was really interesting. So yeah. I'm sorry.
9: But I did want to ask, first of all, why you decided to fund this attempt to save this whale's life. What drew you to this, to try and do what you've done?
8: Everybody was following the state of this poor guy, lying in the mud, not able to get out by himself. And when you are in a position that you can help, then for me it's a blessing that you can, if you want to. That's my opinion. I was raised that way. I was working for Pan American and had a real nice life. And now I'm in the position that I can help animals, and I really love to do it.
9: Can I put to you what the International Whaling Commission panel have said? They say such plans are well meant, but the animal looked, quote, severely compromised and unlikely to survive even if moved into deeper water. In other words, you're trying to do the right thing, but it might not work, and they're worried that those good intentions won't actually realise your aims.
8: I respect, of course, the opinion of these experts, but on the other hand, believe me, we have asked some experts too, and our aim was to bring him up to close to the Norwegian coast, 150-meter line, they call it. And this is the way they use. It's like the exit when you drive out of your little town, kind of direction in the highway, the small street that leads to there. There he is close to. And additional to that, we had the impression that he was singing much more in the barge the last day, really singing, not this, ooh, this sad one, this mommy, where are you? It was like, hi, can anybody hear me? Like E.T., you know, it was like sending signals. And we're hoping so from the bottom of our hearts that he will make it. But then it's nature. You know, we did what we could do, and then nature has to act. Mm. That's it.
1: And that was Karin Walter-Mommert, one of the benefactors who helped fund that ongoing rescue of Timmy the humpback whale. You're listening to NewsHour. Do stay with us. Lots more coming up.
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0: Coming up on News Hour in the next 30 minutes, Ukraine says it's hit two Russian oil tankers, the latest in a series of attacks against Russia's oil industry. We'll have the latest from Kyiv. We'll also be hearing from one of the thousands of Russian soldiers who've deserted because of the war. And we'll have the latest in our series of interviews with writers nominated for this year's International Booker Prize. All that's coming up after the news.
1: BBC News with Fiona MacDonald. President Volodymyr Zelensky says Ukrainian forces have struck two oil tankers outside the Russian Black Sea port of Novorossiysk. He posted a video appearing to show a sea drone approaching a ship and said those tankers wouldn't carry oil again. The Iranian Revolutionary Guard Corps says the United States is in a position where it will be forced to choose between an impossible military operation or a bad deal. A statement cited a shift in tone from China, Russia and Europe towards Washington, as well as what it called an Iranian deadline over the US naval blockade. The BBC has been given details of a clandestine Iranian network smuggling Starlink satellite terminals into the country to bypass the internet blackout. One member spoke of a very complex operation. OPEC, the seven-nation oil exporting cartel, has agreed to a modest increase in output. The 188,000 extra barrels a day from June is the third straight month of expansion. The largest state oil producer in the United Arab Emirates has pledged to spend $55 billion on new projects over the next 2 years, days after the country left OPEC. The Emiratis have long been frustrated with OPEC production quotas. The Israeli military has issued an urgent evacuation warning to 11 communities in southern Lebanon. An IDF spokesman said anyone near Hezbollah facilities would be at risk. At least 9 people have been killed in a drone strike in central Sudan. It hit the home of an army-aligned commander of the Sudan Shield Forces in Wad Madani on Saturday. His militia blames the paramilitary Rapid Support Forces. And reports from Myanmar say lawyers for the detained pro-democracy leader Aung San Suu Kyi have still not been able to meet her. BBC News.
0: Welcome back to NewsHour. The Icelandic Chinese singer-songwriter Lei Wei has quietly become one of the music industry's biggest names. A classically trained cellist, she combines jazz, Latin, pop and orchestral music, and she's happy to avoid being pigeonholed into just one genre. Well, she's been talking to our music correspondent Mark Savage about how globalisation and the impact of streaming on young people's listening habits may have been the greatest help to her career.
2: You can find your niche anywhere. 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
3: My life is a circus.
4: If you'd gone to record labels 5 years ago and pitched the idea of a jazz singer selling out some of the world's biggest arenas, they'd have laughed you out of the room. But Leve, who releases her music independently, has proved there's a market for her smooth, throwback style.
3: Take my sincere apology.
2: The world is really, really big. But now with social media and globalization, everything's so much more connected.
3: The skyscrapers causing vertigo.
2: My audience is quite young, and I can't help but feel like that's a huge part of why I've been able to find success, because I oftentimes feel like with older audiences, they're trying to like figure me out, like, oh, she's a jazz musician. Oh, no, wait, she's a pop musician. And I find with my younger audience, they don't have this predetermined bias for what they're meant to enjoy. Genre has never meant less.
4: You recently put up on Instagram a picture of yourself on a park bench in Boston where 5 years ago you journaled about wanting to reach this stage in your career. Why did you decide to write that down that day?
2: There's something about a park that just gets you thinking, you know?
3: Let me be a dreamer, let me flow.
2: I was a student at the time and just making music, and I think there's so much power in writing your dreams down because at least you've organized that thought.
3: No boy's gonna kill the dreamer in me.
2: I just remember at the beginning of my career, people kept asking me, like, what's your dream? And I was way too embarrassed to admit that I'd ever want to play an arena. It seemed beyond reach.
4: Leve started studying music at the age of 4 in Reykjavik. By her teens, she was an accomplished concert cellist. It was, she says, a strict regime.
2: I didn't feel like I got to be a regular kid, and it's not because my parents didn't let me or anything like that. I was just like, I need to be the best version of myself, and I need to study really hard and practice really hard. And so I didn't date, I didn't drink, I didn't do the silly things, I didn't rebel at all. So when I started learning about falling in love and learning about life in that sense, it felt like pure chaos, like what is going on? You know, I have so much anxiety in relationships and love, and that's why I write about it so much.
4: Those anxieties are laid out on her latest record, A Matter of Time.
3: Human nature is strange.
0: That was the singer-songwriter Leve talking to our music correspondent Mark Savage. You're listening to the BBC. This is NewsHour, live from the BBC in London. I'm James Menendez. Let's turn to the war in Ukraine now. In a moment, we're going to hear from a Russian soldier who deserted the army and fled the country. But first, to another Ukrainian attack on Russia's oil industry, its primary source of hard currency, this time on two Russian oil tankers. Jessica Parker's our correspondent in Kyiv. Jessica, what happened?
5: Well, look, we don't have a lot of detail at this stage, but what the Ukrainians and indeed President Zelensky are saying is that they have struck two tankers, part of the so-called shadow fleet. People will have heard this term shadow fleet, but it refers to a group of vessels that Russia's accused of using to transport its oil and evade Western sanctions. And President Zelensky says they've managed to strike these. The level of damage isn't exactly clear, but he claims they won't be transporting any more oil. And this happened in the waters at the entrance to the port of Novorossiysk, on the Black Sea port. He's posted a video as well, which appears to show possibly a naval drone heading towards a much larger ship. But those are about the details we have. But as you mentioned, it is part of a wider picture of Ukraine intensifying its attacks on Russian oil interests.
0: Yeah, I was going to ask you, I mean, is that actually the case? I mean, we're talking about Ukraine stepping up those attacks. Is it actively doing that? Is it just having more success in hitting those targets?
5: Well, obviously, it's the evolution of drones, which is a large part of this, and deep strike capability. So people might have seen the footage earlier this week that came out of the city of Tuapse on the Black Sea, billowing smoke, residents reporting black rain after repeated strikes over the course of 2 weeks on infrastructure, oil infrastructure in Tuapse. And look, Kyiv's argument here is Russian oil exports feed the war chest for Russia's full-scale invasion of Ukraine, and Russia has hit Ukrainian energy infrastructure. Moscow has said that Kyiv is further destabilizing what are, of course, already volatile energy markets at the moment because of what's been happening in the Middle East. But it certainly does seem to be a priority of drone strikes and deep strike capability by Ukraine at the moment, as, of course, this war is now into its fifth year.
0: And just briefly, I mean, it's not one-way traffic, is it? Russia is still striking Ukraine.
5: Absolutely. I mean, we're here in Kyiv. We hear the sirens go off pretty frequently. Over the course of the weekend, there have been aerial attacks in Ukraine, and reports from Ukrainian officials. We're still getting some updates, but up to 10 people dead and many more casualties, civilian casualties, following strikes over the weekend, primarily, it seems, affecting eastern Ukraine.
0: Thank you very much. That was Jessica Parker, our correspondent in the Ukrainian capital, Kyiv. Well, more than 4 years into Russia's invasion of Ukraine, tens of thousands of Russian soldiers are believed to have deserted from the front lines in Ukraine. Many of them head to Armenia, a small country in the South Caucasus. Russian travellers don't need a visa to get into Armenia or even an international passport. NewsHour's James Beardsworth has been to meet one deserter on a walk through the capital, Yerevan.
6: I'm wandering through a park just on the outskirts of Yerevan, the capital of Armenia. In the past 4 years, ever since Russia launched its full-scale invasion of Ukraine, this city has become home to tens of thousands of Russians. Some more footloose and not willing to work under sanctions, others fleeing political persecution, while others literally are fleeing the war. According to rights groups, there's hundreds, if not thousands, of Russian deserters who have made home in Yerevan. And I'm here to talk to one 20-year-old, Mikhail.
7: I arrived here almost a month and a half ago. I served there 1.5 years. I was given a 2 weeks holiday, and I decided to desert. I left Russia, as I'm now facing criminal charges there.
6: Tell me, what did you see on the front lines?
7: I saw two people die. I was also wounded twice, and then I worked at headquarters.
6: We're now walking up the steps to a large sports complex. To our left, we can see Mount Ararat, still covered in snow. So why don't we ever sit down on this bench here and we can have a chat? Russian soldiers are accused of committing war crimes in Ukraine. Were you aware of that before you signed the contract?
7: Before I signed the contract, I knew nothing about the war and I wasn't even interested in it at all. Propaganda appeared. I just saw that they give you a lot of money if you sign up.
8: I
7: was 18 years old at the time, and I needed money. My mother needed surgery. I worked a shift job for a little less than 6 months, and I couldn't raise the large amount I needed. In the end, I decided to sign a year-long contract.
6: And did your mum know that you were signing a contract?
7: No, I didn't tell her. In order to sign the contract, I stopped contacting her. Then once I was in the war, after a month and a half, I got back in touch with her. She had been looking for me.
6: On the front lines, do Russian soldiers believe that they're fighting for the right thing?
7: The people there are there just for the money and don't care about much else. There is a contingent there that starts from 50 years old plus, because you can sign a contract in the army up to 65 years old. A lot of the people there, older than 50, they cannot even walk normally, but sign contracts because of money. There is not people there behind the idea of war who share these higher values of it all.
6: Do you regret signing the contract and going to the war?
7: Absolutely. Everyone there regrets signing a contract. We had a funny joke with each other, where you would ask each other, "Oh, are you glad you signed a contract?" Everyone, of course, jokingly said yes. But no, everyone regrets it. Absolutely everyone. Everyone who is there, they're ready to work any job at all, even for free, just so they don't have to stay there.
6: What do you think of Yerevan? Do you think it's a safe place for people like you?
7: I feel safer here than I felt in Russia. I'm not afraid of anything here. I'm not scared. They won't deport me from here, and that's enough for me. And even if, let's say, the Russian army finds me, I'm not scared. I'm always prepared for that.
0: One Russian deserter talking there to the BBC's James Beardsworth. Now, this week, a whole raft of international media organisations, including the BBC, CNN, Reuters and the New York Times, called on Israel to allow foreign reporters into Gaza. Apart from a few carefully controlled visits led by the Israeli military, there's been no independent access for the international media since October the 7th, 2023, even though now there is some sort of ceasefire in place. And it's meant that we and others have had to rely on local journalists to tell us what's going on. And for them, the last 2.5 years have been extraordinarily dangerous. The Committee to Protect Journalists, an independent organisation that promotes press freedom around the world, says at least 207 Palestinian reporters and media workers have been killed in Gaza. At least 32 of those, it says, were deliberately targeted by Israeli forces, something Israel has consistently denied doing. Well, let's talk to the CPJ's chief executive, Jody Ginsberg, who joins me on the line. Thanks very much for being with us on NewsHour today. In broad terms, is it the war in Gaza that has made this one of the deadliest periods for journalists that you've recorded?
8: It is the war in Gaza that has made it one of the deadliest periods for journalists, if not the most deadly periods for journalists ever, certainly in the 30 plus years that we've been documenting such data. Israel is responsible for the killing of more journalists than any other country in the three decades that we've been doing this work. And as you mentioned, in many cases, we have determined that those journalists were deliberately targeted, which would constitute a war crime because journalists are civilians and therefore are not targets during a war.
0: And what is the evidence for that allegation that they were deliberately targeted?
8: Well, in some cases, Israel itself has admitted deliberately targeting those individuals. In those cases, it alleges that the individuals targeted were, in many cases, they say militants, active militants, but in none of those cases, it's produced credible evidence. And in some of those cases, it has admitted targeting, for example, one of the journalists that might have been traveling in a car or been in a tent known to be containing journalists, but given no explanation for why it was acceptable to kill the other journalists who were surrounding the individual whom they alleged to be a terrorist.
0: Yeah, I mean, there is some evidence they've produced about you know, some individuals who, and they've produced photos showing that they've been handling weapons, that they are members of militant organisations. I mean, do you just not accept that then?
8: In the cases that we've documented, we have not yet seen or been able to review credible evidence that supports Israel's claims.
0: It is World Press Freedom Day today, which is part of the reason we're talking to you. I mean, it isn't just the Middle East, is it? I mean, journalists have been singled out all over the world for their work, aren't they?
8: No, and that, I think, is exactly the point. It's not just in war zones that journalists are in danger. Of course, they are more and more in danger in war zones where they seem, unfortunately, to be deliberate targets, where the wearing of a press vest now doesn't protect you but may attract fire instead. But it's worldwide. We're seeing journalists being denigrated and smeared by political leaders worldwide, including here in the United States, President Donald Trump and others. We're seeing increased online harassment of journalists. We're seeing record levels of journalists in prison and criminalized. This is a pattern we're seeing not just in authoritarian regimes, not just in conflict zones, but increasingly in supposed democracies.
0: I mean, is there then a need, there have been calls from some quarters, is there a need for a new body to investigate the deaths of journalists in combat zones or otherwise?
8: We believe there is. One of the persistent problems that we have identified is impunity, so a failure to hold those responsible for the killings of journalists to account. And of course, when you fail to do that, you create an environment in which it's considered, if you like, acceptable for journalists to be killed and attacked. So we believe that some kind of international investigative independent body that could look into these crimes, look into the killings of journalists, and hopefully push for greater accountability would drive down the high levels of impunity we're seeing, not just in Israel, but in countries like Mexico as well, and create an environment that hopefully would make it safer for journalists.
0: I mean, who would run that? How would you envisage, you know, it being set up? Just briefly.
8: Well, it's been proposed by what's called the high-level legal panel that advises the Media Freedom Coalition. The Media Freedom Coalition is a group of countries that was brought together actually by the United Kingdom back in 2019 to push for press freedom. And they're looking at mechanisms that would set up such a body, potentially through the nomination of individuals from members of these countries. There are a number of ways to do it, including potentially through, it's also been proposed through the UN system, of course, though the UN is itself under a great deal of stress at the moment. Yeah. There is a number of ways to do it using independent legal experts.
0: Jody, thank you very much indeed for your time today. Jody Ginsberg of the Committee to Protect Journalists. 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

0: A reminder of our top story today on NewsHour. The brother of the jailed Iranian Nobel Peace Laureate Narges Mohammadi says she and other prisoners are dying as a result of deliberate medical neglect. Hamid Reza Mohammadi told NewsHour his sister, who has heart issues, was being denied access to the specialised medical care she needs.
1: It seems that the regime has decided to just let people die in prison or execute them, especially the unknown prisoners who are not well known. They are getting executed, and the well-known ones are kept in a condition that they would die of heart diseases or other injuries.
0: One other headline, Ukraine says it struck two oil tankers off Russia's Black Sea coast as it continues its campaign against the energy exports that fund Moscow's war effort. James Menendez with NewsHour, live from the BBC. Now, the International Booker Prize awards almost $70,000 to the writer and translator of the best book to have been translated into English in the past year. Previous winners have gone on to win the Nobel Prize for Literature. This year's winner is announced on the 19th of May, and we're featuring some of the nominated writers and translators here on NewsHour. Well, today's book is The Witch by Marie Ndiaye, which has been translated by Jordan Stump. Set in provincial France, the book is about the efforts of a witch named Lucy to train her daughters in the craft while struggling to keep her own family together. It's safe to say she isn't really succeeding in either.
2: When my daughters turned 12, I initiated them into the mysterious powers. Mysterious not so much in that they didn't know the powers existed, or in that I'd kept them secret. I hid nothing from my daughters since we were of the same sex. But rather in that, having grown up dimly and apathetically aware of that reality, they no more understood the need to care about it or suddenly somehow master it than they saw the interest in learning to cook the dishes I served them.
0: The actress Indira Varma reading a short extract from The Witch by Marie Ndiaye, translated, as I say, by Jordan Stump. Incidentally, the book was originally published in the 1990s. It's taken 30 years for that translation to appear. Well, my colleague Julian Warwicker asked Marie Ndiaye if it felt strange that the book she wrote so long ago seemed to have found a new lease of life.
3: Yes, it's very strange for me. It's a book I wrote 30 years ago, so it's strange to see it recognised now and to be talking about it.
4: I wonder how much you actually remember about the writing process and the details of it.
3: Well, with Jordan's work, the age of the book is no longer important. And when he works on it, it's like I wrote it last year, and I have to credit the translator here. Translators make our old books no longer just old books. They give them the grace of a new life.
4: Jordan, that is the obvious moment to bring you in on the conversation. So you're credited with effectively turning this into a brand new book. Tell us how you came to it in the first place.
5: I could make that a very long story. I first read this book in 1996 when it came out, and I remember the experience as a sort of a disorienting one for me, because unlike many of the other books that were being written and that I was reading at that time, this book didn't tell me explicitly how I was supposed to read it. I had to work harder to understand it. And so I began to teach Marie Ndiaye's novels in my French courses at the University of Nebraska-Lincoln, and slowly came to understand how to read them and how later on how to translate them. But my first experience of the book was a kind of a marveling at the depth and the richness and the ingenuity of it, even as I felt a kind of elusiveness in the text that was new for me.
4: So you were teaching her work to others, translating it as well. How much contact was there between you and her as that process unfolded?
5: I am a great fan of Marie Ndiaye, and the first time I wrote her, I said, this is a fan letter, and I'm trying to learn to translate your writing, and I gradually did learn to translate it, I think. well enough, at least. But we're not, we don't have a great deal of contact. We write each other. We've been writing each other for many years. We've only seen each other in person, I think, once, to my regret. But, you know, I live in distant Nebraska, and so our paths do not cross all that often. She is the author, and I am the translator, and I actually like to have those two roles separate.
4: To you, Marie, on the theme, we have a main character called Lucy, and she is a witch, and witchcraft is then at the centre of so much else that goes on, including some of the other characters who appear, not least her own daughters. Where did the idea for the theme of witchcraft come from?
3: Well, I don't really know how this witch is a witch. She's a strange and unusual witch, and not the usual representation of a sort of all-powerful witch. In fact, she's everything but powerful. She tries to gain power, but she doesn't have a lot to go on, and she seems an unhappy witch. In many ways, she's a mediocre witch, and she knows it.
4: And those around her, those close to her, particularly the men in her life, either don't want to know about it or pretend it's not there, don't they?
3: It's not really just about the men. It's the people in her life who don't want to know. And in fact, even she doesn't really want to know. She doesn't really want it to exist. Witchcraft is something that happens to her. In a way, she's cursed in life.
6: Dans sa vie.
4: A final word to you both about the prize. We're talking because you may well be, in the weeks ahead, the winners of this International Fiction Prize, a prize for both the writer and the translator. To translator first, Jordan, if you were to win, what would that mean to you?
5: Obviously, it's an astonishing thing to think of a book that a year ago I was struggling with on a piece of paper, crossing out words, writing in other words. An astonishing thing to think that those words that I struggled with all on my own have somehow found themselves out into a much bigger world. And yet there is another part of me, I don't mean to be churlish, there is another part of me for whom the real pleasure of the book is the translation. A prize, a good review, those are things one wants. None of those things make me as happy as I feel when I'm reading through a revision and I begin to hear in my words the voice of the book that I love.
4: Well, Marie, you are clearly touched by that. What would it mean to you?
3: Translators are so important for us. Without translators, we'd exist only in the limits of our own language. This prize is a real homage to translators. If we won, I'd love to finally meet up with Jordan in person, as we only really know each other through screens. I'd love for us to be able to hold each other in our arms. The problem with translators is they're too discreet. They don't like the limelight. They hide. And for once, I want the light to shine on Jordan. He can put on a suit and be photographed thousands of times. I'd love to be photographed next to him.
0: The French novelist Marie Ndiaye there, and we also heard from her translator, Jordan Stamp, who translated the novel The Witch, one of those on the shortlist for this year's International Booker Prize. More of those interviews to come in the following days. But that's it for this edition of the programme. Thanks for listening. Bye-bye.
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0: I'm Anita Rao. Chris Duffy is a professional comedian who is certain that everyone can live a more humor-filled life.
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2: It's called global warming, but it was really cold where I am today. I had to put a jumper on.
3: Which is confusing. So it's no surprise one of the most asked climate questions is,
2: what's the difference between the weather and the climate?
4: They're intrinsically linked. Your weather is essentially what is happening to you day in, day out. So is it raining, snowy, is it sunny, is it warm, is it cold, is it windy?
2: And how do we know which is climate and which is weather?
4: Climate takes the sort of broader look. You have to average what is happening with your weather over decades. Generally, we think about 30 years.
3: Answers on the climate question with me, Jordan Dunbar.
2: And me, Greya Jackson, right after the BBC World Service News.
5: BBC News with Fiona MacDonald. Iran's Revolutionary Guard said on Sunday that the United States faced a choice between an impossible military operation or a bad deal with the Islamic Republic. Negotiations have stalled with the Americans imposing a naval blockade on Iranian ports and Iran keeping the Strait of Hormuz largely closed. Here's Sanjay Gupta.
6: The Iranian Revolutionary Guards think that current international conditions have limited the US administration's options. A statement from the IRGC mentions what it describes as a shift in tone from China, Russia and Europe, but does not elaborate. It talks about a bad deal with Iran as one of the choices Washington faces, the other being what it says would be an impossible military operation. Media reports say Tehran has set a one-month deadline. President Trump said on Saturday he would be reviewing Iran's latest proposal, but couldn't imagine it would be acceptable.
5: The brother of the jailed Iranian human rights campaigner and Nobel Peace Laureate Narges Mohammadi has accused the regime of deliberately allowing prisoners to die in jail. Hamidreza Mohammadi told the BBC's NewsHour programme that the regime had hardened its treatment of dissidents even more this year.
7: Considering the circumstances now, the uprising in January and then the war with Israel and the United States, it seems that the regime has decided to just let people die in prison or execute them, especially the unknown prisoners who are not well-known. They are getting executed, and the well-known ones are kept in a condition that they would die of heart diseases or other injuries.
5: Narges Mohammadi has recently hospitalised after a severe cardiac crisis. Mr. Reza says the regime knows his sister is dying, but they're preventing her from getting the medical help she needs. President Zelensky says Ukrainian forces have struck two oil tankers. He said the tankers would not transport oil again. Jessica Parker is in Kiev.
8: President Zelensky says the two tankers were struck near the Black Sea port of Novorossiysk and posted a video online showing a vessel, possibly an unmanned naval drone, approaching the rear of a far larger ship. There are no details about any possible damage caused, but the Ukrainian leader claims the targeted ships are part of the so-called Shadow Fleet, a group of often aging tankers that Russia's accused of using to evade Western oil sanctions. Kyiv sees Russian oil exports as a legitimate target, given such exports help fund Russia's ongoing invasion of Ukraine.
5: OPEC, the seven-nation oil exporting cartel, has agreed to a modest increase in output. The 188,000 extra barrels a day from June is the third straight month of output growth. OPEC said it would continue to underpin oil market stability. BBC News. The largest state oil producer in the United Arab Emirates has pledged to spend $55 billion on new projects over the next 2 years, just days after the country left OPEC. Abu Dhabi aims to expand production capacity to 5 million barrels a day by 2027. At least 9 people have been killed in a drone strike in central Sudan. The drone hit the home of an army-aligned commander, Abu Akla Kekal, of the Sudan Shield Forces in Wad Madani late on Saturday. His militia blames the paramilitary Rapid Support Forces. Kekal, a former RSF commander in the region, defected to the army and has faced accusations of atrocities during the conflict. Reports from Nigeria say scores of ethnic Fulani herders have been killed by a militia group operating alongside the army in Niger state. Sources told the French news agency that the operation also involved vigilantes from neighbouring Benin. The herders were accused of acting as informants for the jihadist group Ansaru. A military spokesman declined to comment on the incident, and Benin's army has not responded to the allegations. At least 9 people have died in a fire that broke out in a residential building in the Indian capital, Delhi. The fire brigade said the blaze engulfed 3 floors of the 4-storey building and burned for 4 hours. At least 15 people were rescued, and many with burn injuries. Pankaj Lutra is a local councillor.
9: At the back of the second floor, 5 bodies were found, which are completely impossible to identify. Another body has been found at the back, and on the top floor, 3 bodies were found. They were trying to go to the terrace, but the door was locked, and they died on the staircase, and we are unable to identify them.
5: Indian Councillor Pankaj Lutra, BBC News.

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1: Try and make a deal. Let me know to the opposite.
2: Do you want to go blast the hell out of them?
1: I'd prefer not. On a human basis, I'd prefer not, but that's the option.
3: In the meantime, the Supreme Court weakened the Voting Rights Act of 1965, which was designed to outlaw discriminatory voting practices and make the voting playing field equal for Black people. Senior political correspondent Mara Liasson joins us now. Good morning.
4: Good morning.
3: So let's start with the Voting Rights Act. The Supreme Court just weakened the law that had for years increased minority representation in Congress. They struck down a majority Black congressional district in Louisiana. What does this move mean?
4: What it means is it will be much easier for Republicans to draw districts that are now majority-minority districts represented by African Americans and Latinos. It'll have an impact on the midterms, but an even bigger impact on elections in the future in 2028 and beyond. Florida was already set to redraw its maps to get another 4 Republican-leaning seats. And there are some states like Louisiana where primary voting had already begun that will suspend their primaries in order to let the Republican legislature redraw maps that will potentially eliminate districts represented now by African Americans. Other states are considering aggressive approaches to redistricting: Alabama, South Carolina, Tennessee. And Democrats are promising to fight back and to redraw maps in blue states.
3: So what does this all mean for the future of American politics?
4: I think in the short term, it means there's going to be fewer African Americans in Congress. But overall, I think it means that American politics will become even more polarized, even more partisan. I think extreme partisan gerrymandering will become the rule. And it also underscores a bigger problem for Democrats in the long term. You know, they will retaliate and do tit-for-tat redistricting in the short term, but they have fewer opportunities to carve out Democratic-leaning seats than Republicans do, and they can't succeed politically in the future until they figure out how to appeal to more rural, non-college educated voters in red states. That's going to get even more urgent after the 2030 census, where reapportionment will mean that congressional districts will be taken away from the blue wall states in the northern Midwest and given to states in the South like Florida, Georgia, Texas.
3: Turning to the Iran war, it continues to be unpopular. Gas prices are still up, and Trump says the hostilities have been terminated. What do you make of all of that?
4: Well, he says the hostilities have been terminated, even though he still talks about an ongoing war in Iran, because he has to notify Congress. The War Powers Act gives the president a 60-day deadline after the start of hostilities to seek congressional approval to continue hostilities. And that 60-day deadline is coming up. The war began on February 28th. He wants to give himself another 60 days before he has to seek congressional approval. And in the Senate, there is a small but growing group of Republicans who are questioning the war. As you said, it's very unpopular. And the war itself seems to be at a stalemate. The Strait of Hormuz is still closed. The Iranian Revolutionary Guard controls the waterway, but the U.S. has put a blockade on the strait. And as long as oil tankers can't get through, gas prices are not going to go down. Right now, they're over $4 a gallon in the United States. That's a real problem for the president and his party politically. And a new Washington Post poll out today shows Trump's approval rating on the economy at 34%. That's very low.
3: And the Pentagon is also saying it will withdraw 5,000 U.S. troops from Germany. Why?
4: The president is doing this because he's angry at German Chancellor Friedrich Merz for saying that the U.S. has no real strategy in Iran. And there are now about 38,000 troops in Germany. He wants to withdraw 5,000 of them. Some defense experts say that could hurt the United States because the U.S. needs those troops to run U.S. bases and stage operations in the Middle East.
3: That's senior political correspondent Mara Liasson. Thank you so much, Mara.
4: You're welcome.
3: The price of a barrel of oil peaked at over $125 last week, its highest level in more than 4 years. The uncertainty over a deal to end the war in Iran and the surprise move by the United Arab Emirates to leave the oil cartel OPEC is all part of this market volatility. Joining us now to help untangle the complexities of the oil market is Kevin Book. He's the co-founder of the research firm Clearview Energy Partners. Kevin, thank you so much for being here.
5: It's great to be here with you.

0: right, let's start with the supply of oil. We know the war has trapped oil tankers in the Persian Gulf, but is there really less oil being bought and sold in the world?
1: The answer is, at least according to the International Energy Agency, yes. It's down by about 2 million barrels per day from their prior estimate. Some of that is supply-constrained demand. Simply, the supply isn't available to buy, so people can't buy it. But the point is that the supply isn't coming necessarily from production like it used to. A lot of those barrels are coming out of inventories, commercial inventories, and government stockpiles.
0: Are there other demands on the world's oil supply that are making things tight right now?
1: Well, the world is still trying to go on as it has before.
0: Mm-hmm.
1: And so prior to the start of the war, it was consuming about 104 million barrels per day. It's now consuming about 102, again, according to the International Energy Agency. We are at the point where demand is outstripping supply for sure, because we're missing more than 10% of the supply that used to come from the Strait of Hormuz. Some of those barrels have been diverted to the Red Sea. Some of those barrels have been supplemented by government stockpiles, but there's still an enormous hole in supply. And so demand is right now causing suppliers everywhere to draw down inventories. And in some parts of the world, supply isn't showing up at all.
0: And so let's go with like a best case scenario of a quick end to the war in Iran. How long will the world's oil prices stay high, and why?
1: Well, depending on how long the strait stays closed, prices could go higher. There's a strong inverse relationship between inventories and prices. And when inventories are low and you can't get oil out of the ground or out of the strait, you should expect prices to keep rising at least until demand capitulates and starts to contract. So we may be weeks or even months, depending on how long the strait stays closed, from the peak of prices from this crisis. And then from there, we could be many months longer still for the ships that are trapped to get free, for the facilities that are damaged to be repaired, and for that matter, for the inventories to be replenished before we see something like a price we previously thought as normal.
0: So the quote-unquote normal price, where we were before this crisis, that likely will be, you know, do you think that we could be back to that by the end of the year if things go well, and by, you know, by the end of the summer?
1: No, Aisha, it's a funny question to ask, because the answer that you might think you'd want to hear is that they'll be back to below $3 a gallon gasoline really soon. But given the fundamentals I just described, if the prices were to fall really fast in a hurry, the reason would probably be a bad one, not a good one. It would probably be recession, undercutting demand, knocking the knees out from under the market. So, probably not back to what we thought of as a normal price before all this, before the end of the year. And if it does happen sooner, it may not be good news.
0: A major oil producer, the United Arab Emirates, is leaving OPEC, presumably to pump more oil. How significant is this move?
1: Well, it's significant in a lot of respects. One of the points that I think is worth making is that wars have a tendency to accelerate existing trends, and the Emirates had been butting up against OPEC's limits for several years. They had been granted 3 modest accommodations to try to exceed the quotas the group allowed them, but they wanted to produce more, and this seemed like an opportunity for them to focus on their own economic goals. But their departure is a significant one, because they're one of the biggest players in the producers group. They've been a member for more than 6 decades, and they raise questions about how effectively that group will be able to balance the market in the future.
0: You know, I covered energy markets for many years, and when gas prices go up, people get very angry. Oftentimes, you have oil executives who will be brought in before Congress and yelled at. And the question that will be asked of them is, this year, oil and gas companies have been hugely profitable. Are there steps that they could take to lower the prices at the pump?
1: Yeah, they're getting those questions probably right now, just like they did from the last president. The answers, unfortunately, are usually that there aren't a lot of good solutions that either the companies or, for that matter, the governments can provide to lower the price. It takes a while to bring production on stream. And now we're looking at a point where demand itself is a question mark. If this crisis keeps going and the prices keep rising, The same companies that are benefiting from the short supply in the market could be facing a recession that undercuts those profits in the next year.
0: That's Kevin Book, Managing Director of Clearview Energy Partners. Thank you so much for joining us.
1: Thanks for having me.

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4: I'm Windsor Johnston with these headlines. President Trump says he's reviewing a new proposal from Iran to end the war. The plan calls for reopening the Strait of Hormuz, lifting U.S. sanctions, and eventually holding talks on Tehran's nuclear program, though officials say major differences remain. The makers of the abortion pill mifepristone are asking the Supreme Court to keep the drug available through telehealth. The request comes after a federal appeals court ruled the medication must be prescribed in person, a decision advocates say could limit access nationwide. History was made at the Kentucky Derby yesterday. Golden Tempo won the race at Churchill Downs, giving trainer Cherie DeVoe the first victory by a woman in Derby history. I'm Windsor Johnston, NPR News in Washington.

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1: This is Weekend Edition from NPR News. I'm Aisha Roscoe. Myanmar's former de facto leader, Aung San Suu Kyi, has been in detention multiple times in her life. The latest has lasted nearly 5 years, ever since the country's army seized power. The Nobel Peace Prize laureate has not been seen in public since then. Last week, the government announced it was reducing her sentence, allowing her to serve the remainder from house arrest. But her son, Kim Aris, says her whereabouts are unknown, and he's calling for her proof of life. He joins us now from London. Welcome to the program.
2: Thank you, Aisha.
1: The junta said your mother is now under house arrest. Have you been able to speak with her?
2: No, I have not. I haven't had any communication with her, except for one letter, which is almost 3 years ago.
1: And in that letter, you know, what did she say in that letter the last time that you spoke to her?
2: Very little. She was able to communicate that it got very cold in the cell during the winter months and very hot in the summer, and that was almost all she was able to communicate. We generally only talk about family matters since we know our letters and any communication will be censored.
1: What are you asking now of China and the U.S.? Because they have expressed concerns about your mother's well-being. The U.S. continues to call for her release. What would you like from China and the U.S. when it comes to, you know, trying to secure the release of your mother?
2: Well, a great deal more could be done. I realize that people want to do business with the military, but they shouldn't be trying to do business when the country's still in upheaval. So until my mother and all the other political prisoners have been freed and the military stopped bombing its own people, then people should not be trying to do business with them.
1: So is there more specific pressure that they can put on the junta at this point?
2: I'm sure that the sanctions could be strengthened, and with China just simply stopping their support of the junta outright would have meant that the junta would have lost this battle a long time ago.
1: Is there a reason why you think this move is happening now to even make the announcement that your mother's been put under house arrest now?
2: Now that the military's so-called elections have been concluded, they want to do as much as they can to try and legitimize themselves internationally. And this is just one of those moves.
1: Human rights groups say millions of people in Myanmar have been displaced since the military coup there. Last year, there was a devastating earthquake. What is life like there now?
2: It's much the same as it has been over the last 5 years. I'm afraid the military weaponized humanitarian aid against its own people by denying them what's needed when these crises happen. Each year, there's another natural catastrophe, and the military deny its own people the necessary aid.
1: Right now, I guess, do you have a feeling, or do you have anything that you, I mean, I'm sure you have worries, but do you have any sense of your mother's state at this point, how you feel she may be doing?
2: Well, I hope that she has been moved to a better location. So far, there hasn't been anything that actually convinces me that that is the case, since nobody outside of the military has actually seen her, as far as I'm aware.
1: And the video that they put out, you said that the video that was put out was an older video?
2: Well, this seems to be what a lot of people are saying. I'm no expert on, you know, AI-generated images or the like, but a great deal of speculation is going around at the moment that those are fake images.
1: And you don't trust them?
2: No, I don't. I mean, the military have used these sort of tactics time and time again for decades now, and You know, my father died without being able to see my mother again because she was incarcerated at the time. And I simply want to be able to see her again and know that she's okay. And until some independent body, you know, be that the ICRC or the UN Working Group on Enforced or Involuntary Disappearances, some such body gets to see her and verify her condition and whereabouts, then I can't trust anything that has been said.
1: Your mother was for a long time seen by many as an icon of human rights, but there's still an ongoing case at the International Court of Justice accusing Myanmar of genocide against the country's Rohingya minority. Suu Kyi appeared before the court in person to defend against those charges. She also did not condemn the junta in their actions against the minority group. In retrospect, do you think that was a mistake?
2: I think what is a mistake is people misinterpreted what she was saying a great deal. And the fact is she was saying and doing a great deal more for the Rohingya than anybody else was. And she was the one who instigated the Kofi Annan Commission and was taking steps to fulfill all of those points within what that commission found. So if her government had been allowed to blossom and democracy had been allowed to develop, that would have been the best course for the Rohingya. Unfortunately, the military managed to stage this coup and weaken her position beforehand. So this is the results that we see.
1: That was Kim Aris. He's the son of Myanmar's former de facto leader, Aung San Suu Kyi. Thank you so much for joining us.
2: Thank you.
1: In the new film, Hokum, Adam Scott plays Owen Bowman, a novelist who travels to Ireland to spread his parents' ashes in the same place they honeymooned decades before. At the hotel, he speaks with bartender Fiona, who tells him about the building's dark history.
3: Hey, I noticed the honeymoon suite. It's closed. I wonder if that's the room they stayed in.
4: That has been closed a long time. Do you know why?
3: Because no couple in their right mind would honeymoon here?
4: It's haunted.
3: Huh.
4: By a witch.
1: Damian McCarthy wrote and directed Hokum, and he joins us now. Welcome to the program.
5: Hi, thank you very much for having me.
1: This story really, to me, seems kind of rooted in, like, scary stories that we tell children. You know, definitely some hints of, you know, stories by the Brothers Grimm, like Hansel and Gretel. What made you want to go in that direction?
5: It's all that. Yeah, that's exactly it. It was about that. I mean, it's about a character who something happened to him as a child. And it kind of seems to be that that's where his life stopped, with these things that happened to him when he was so young. So I like the idea that by the time he has to finally confront it, it's a witch that makes it happen. So it's kind of like she's still chasing that little boy in him. Growing up, I always just loved a good witch story, all those fairy tales. And, you know, there was always something, you know, Roald Dahl's The Witches. And there was always something very spooky about them.
1: And Hokum, it's set in this fictional Bilberry Woods Hotel. What was the inspiration for the building? And how did you decide to kind of make it into its, like, own character in the movie?
5: Well, I knew that we were going to spend so much time in that building, and it was, you know, it was going to be like its own character in a way, because anything that was going to be cinematic about the film was going to rely very heavily on where we shot. Now we shot it in the southwest of Ireland, so we did look at old creepy hotels that are there, you know, hotels that had a lot of history, but just practically it never would have been a good place to film, you know, too small, or just, you know, it would, the building would have worked against us. But we found this private residence, which was a very old home. It was beautiful, just in its plasterwork and carpentry. And then, of course, there was a challenge then of building the honeymoon suite, this haunted honeymoon suite that houses a witch. And it was kind of a case then of building that, but trying to make it, you know, follow the design of the existing building. So that I always knew it was going to be very important that if that hotel didn't look cool and creepy on film, that you know, that the film might fall apart right from the start.
1: And, you know, the thing about that honeymoon suite, it's locked, and it's been locked a long time. And I always always wonder this. Why in scary movies there's a locked room, there's some place in the property that's been locked a long time, everybody's like, we got to go in that room? Because if it's been closed off for a long time, I don't want to go in there.
5: but isn't that the lovely thing about horror films? Isn't it? Like you go, they just told you don't go in there. It's a terrible idea. I was like, okay, I got to go in there. You know, and it's kind of the tricky thing with writing them too, because you're going, well, you know, the audience, you kind of want, you know, you want the audience to say, oh, that would be a really bad idea to go in there. I really want him to go in there. You know, it's like you want your characters to be, you know, to make those bad decisions. So yeah, it's a little bit of a balancing act to still make it believable why they do it.
1: Yes. Talk to me a bit about Ohm's character. Because, you know, in the scene we heard, he sounds very friendly with Fiona, but generally, he's kind of mean.
5: Yeah. Adam Scott plays Ohm. So I think it was something that I liked when I was writing it. I was like, okay, well, you know, you could start off with a very, you know, very nice, kind of kind character. And then, you know, the audience will really like him. And then they'll be very worried if anything happens to him, that the witch will get him. And I thought, well, that's usually what a horror film would do. And that's what makes it scary. If you, you know, if you care for the character, that's the kind of thing. Well, what if you flip that? And what if you have a character who really is not likable? You know, this guy really is not likable. And I kind of wondered, would the interesting thing be about that, that the audience would go, oh yeah, I can't wait till this character gets what's coming to him. You know, this guy is so horrible. I really want the witch to get her hands on this guy.
1: There are these moments in the film that are really like kind of claustrophobic. There's this scene where Ohm travels to the basement and is listening to a recording that Fiona made.
4: I think there's someone down here. I keep hearing something.
1: Yeah, that's that stuff I like, but it is scary. How do you go from the pages of the script that you're writing to filming to make sure that you're achieving what you were trying to bring out on the page?
5: It's just trying to hang on to that initial feeling you had when you were writing it, you know. So it's like I would write, I love writing. I love staying up late and writing and trying to work all this stuff out and... you know, I write in a pretty dark room and I kind of know when it's working, when I start to give myself the creeps a little bit, you know, kind of writing, oh, that's good. And you start glancing over your shoulder and, you know, that's where I usually kind of feel like, okay, this is working on me. So, you know, hopefully it'll work on somebody else. Like if it's scaring me a little bit or giving me the creeps, then I think it's going to work on somebody else too.
1: This film is kind of unafraid to lean into the horror genre, but while also exploring psychological themes. Do you draw a distinction between horror and like a psychological thriller?
5: I think it's a very fine line. I mean, I've always liked that psychological thriller, and I like the fact that even all of the threats in the film, it's not strictly even a supernatural, you know, like it's not exactly a full-on supernatural horror either. There are elements of just like, you know, a real-life villain, just this really cowardly villain that comes into it that's just like a horrible guy that's very, very separate from anything supernatural. And, of course, the fact that Adam's character does spend, you know, a good chunk of the movie on his own. And there is all that psychological torment that he's going through and kind of, you know, battling demons, real and whatever he's dealing with internally.
1: This movie is set in Ireland. All three of your feature films have been set there. I got to ask you, like, what's so scary about Ireland?
5: We even shot it where I grew up, so I'm from Cork, which is in the southwest of Ireland. So it's a lovely place. It's beautiful and it's very quiet, and you know, there's a nice, slow, peaceful quality of life there. But I like the idea that it feels kind of haunted, and you know, there is something about that. It does feel very old. Yeah, and I guess it's just been inspiring me for years to try to tell stories that are set there, such as Hokum.
1: That was filmmaker Damian McCarthy. His new movie, Hokum, is out now. Thank you so much for speaking with us.
5: Oh, thank you very much. I really enjoyed that.
1: Lord of the Flies has been required reading for many students for years. William Golding's 1954 novel is about a group of boys who are stranded on an island and their descent into savagery. Now the novel is on Netflix. A conversation with the writer, Jack Thorne, tomorrow on Morning Edition. Tell your smart speaker to play NPR or your member station by name.

0: You're listening to Weekend Edition from NPR News. A pack of AI-controlled robotic dogs has been let loose on the public in Germany. These robots have silicone heads resembling well-known tech billionaires. It's the latest work by the U.S. artist known as Beeple. Esme Nicholson has more.
1: Downstairs in the basement of one of Berlin's national galleries, there's a pen-like enclosure, a kind of pound for what look like stray dogs. But these dogs are robots, the kind of canine increasingly deployed by law enforcement or the military. As the robot dogs wag their motorized tails and pant electronic peeps, a wave of recognition hits gallery visitors like 63-year-old Corin Burgles.
2: First, I was laughing because it was so funny. Then after I saw it was Elon Musk and Zuckerberg, I was quite surprised because it's so funny and so helpless at the same time.
1: Why helpless?
2: Because they are driven by things that they don't control, I think.
1: While these dogs are driven by algorithms, they are the spitting image of the very people who wield unprecedented control on a vast scale. Fitted with hyper-realistic silicon heads, one dog looks just like Elon Musk, another like Mark Zuckerberg, and another like Jeff Bezos.
3: He looks eager to please.
4: Yeah, he's like, it's just a happy dog.
1: That's Mark Winkelmann, also known as Beeple, the artist who created these tech bro robotic dogs and a number of other dogs resembling Pablo Picasso, Andy Warhol, and even himself.
5: In the past, our sort of view of the world was influenced by artists. The way Picasso painted, the way Warhol talked about consumerism and pop culture changed how we saw the world.
1: Beeple says Silicon Valley CEOs now do the same. As we chat, the mutt resembling Elon Musk heels obediently. Beeple explains that each mechanical pooch is kitted out with an internal camera to capture its surroundings. The dogs then use AI to reinterpret the images and release that rendering, Polaroid style, as prints from their rear ends.
5: The way we see the world is largely influenced by tech billionaires who own algorithms and control these algorithms that decide what we see and what we don't see. And they don't have to lobby the UN. They don't have to go to Congress and get a bill passed to change the algorithms. They can just wake up and change the algorithms.
1: Today is the first day these hands have been released on the general public. People took them to the trade fair Art Basel in Miami last year, where the art industry cooed over them. But he says he's not had any feedback from Musk, Zuckerberg, or Bezos.
5: I would hope that their concern is not robot dogs that look like them. That they're dealing with massively influential topics that could honestly decide the fate of humanity, and so hopefully they have bigger concerns than some weirdo dogs.
1: The uncanny canine versions of Musk, Zuckerberg, and Bezos snap at visitors and litter the gallery floor with their printout visions of the world. And for now, it's unclear who's going to pick up after them. For NPR News, I'm Esme Nicholson in Berlin.

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1: 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We are here in the BD Trantina studio. I, Susan Metcalf, with the Director of Development, Renee Parks.
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3: I'm Windsor Johnston with these headlines. The makers of the abortion pill mifepristone are asking the U.S. Supreme Court to block a lower court ruling that restricts access to the drug by mail. The request comes after a federal appeals court said the pill must be prescribed in person. The companies say the decision could disrupt access to time-sensitive care. President Trump says he's reviewing a new proposal from Iran aimed at ending the war. The proposal includes demands tied to sanctions relief and regional security as talks continue through mediators. The union representing Screen Actors says it's reached a tentative new contract with movie studios. SAG-AFTRA says the agreement would last 4 years, but details are still being reviewed. I'm Windsor Johnston, NPR News in Washington.
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0: This is Weekend Edition from NPR News. I'm Aisha Roscoe, and it's time to play the puzzle. Joining us is Will Shortz. He's puzzle editor of the New York Times and puzzle master of Weekend Edition. How's it going, Will?
5: I am great. How are you, Aisha?
0: I am good. Will you please remind us of last week's challenge?
5: Yes, it came from Gordon Legg of South Minneapolis, Minnesota. I said, name an animal whose first five letters in order spell a religious figure. And if you change the animal's next to last letter, those last five letters in order will spell another religious figure. What animal is this? Well, the animal is the rabbit. The first five letters spell rabbi, and change the next last letter, and you get abbot.
0: Oh, my goodness. Well, people were ready to get this one. There were over 1,900 correct entries this week, and our winner is Cheryl Haupt of Menominee, Michigan. Congratulations, Cheryl.
6: Thank you.
0: So how did you figure out last week's answer? Did it just come to you immediately?
6: Well, my husband recited the puzzle to me while we're sitting at breakfast, and I'm on my third cup of coffee, and it just popped into my head.
0: Look, you got chosen out of a whole bunch of people, so it's definitely your lucky week. How long have you been playing the puzzle?
6: Since postcard days.
0: Okay.
6: A long time.
5: Yeah. Oh, I love hearing that.
0: Yeah. What do you do when you're not playing the puzzle?
6: I am a council person on our local city council here, but when I'm not doing that, I'm knitting or reading.
0: Okay, wonderful. Well, I mean, as, you know, a public servant, I'm sure you can take on this puzzle, but I have to ask you, are you ready to play the puzzle?
6: Yes, ma'am.
0: All right. Take it away, Will.
5: All right, Cheryl and Aisha. Every answer today is a word that comes from German, but that's also commonly used in English. See if you can identify them from their anagrams. For example, if I said Regal, R-E-G-A-L, and it's a beer brewed slowly at low temperature. You would say lager.
0: Okay.
5: Here's number one, gnats, G-N-A-T-S. It's a feeling of anxiety or dread.
6: Angst.
5: That's it. Piles, P-I-L-E-S. It's a fast-paced sales talk.
6: Spiel?
5: A spiel, good. Mutual, M-U-T-U-A-L. It's a diacritical mark made with two dots. Typically, it goes over the letter U.
6: Oh, umlaut.
5: Umlaut is good. Elides, E-L-I-D-E-S. It's a kind of engine or the fuel that powers it.
6: Diesel.
5: Good. We're in, W-E-R-E-I-N. It's a sausage. Specifically a German sausage or Austrian sausage.
6: Wiener.
5: Wiener is it.
0: Oh, okay.
5: Good job. Get last, G-E-T-L-A-S-T. It's something that's more than the sum of its parts. Starts with a G.
6: Gestalt?
5: Gestalt, good job. How about postage, P-O-S-T-A-G-E? It's brutal secret police.
6: Oh, Gestapo.
5: That's it. Bent over, B-E-N-T-O-V-E-R, forbidden.
6: Verboten.
5: Good. And here's your last one, adult wrens, A-D-U-L-T, W-R-E-N-S. It's an innate desire to travel. And the first six letters are a word that means to roam around.
6: Wanderlust.
5: Wanderlust,
0: oh,
5: you got it.
0: Okay. Oh, my goodness.
6: Well, that was fun.
0: Yes, that was fun. You did a wonderful job. I have to tell you, this was not my cup of tea.
6: Not your pint of lager?
0: Yeah, exactly. But luckily, you had it, Cheryl. You did a wonderful job. How do you feel?
6: Relieved that it's over.
0: Okay. For playing our puzzle today, you'll get a weekend edition lapel pin as well as puzzle books and games. You can read all about it at npr.org/puzzle. And Cheryl, what member station do you listen to?
6: WPNE from Green Bay, Wisconsin.
0: That's Cheryl Haupt of Menominee, Michigan. Thanks so much for playing the puzzle.
6: Thank you, Aisha. And thank you so much, Will.
5: Thanks.
0: All right, Will, what's next week's challenge?
5: Yes, it comes from Chad Graham of Philadelphia. Name a well-known comic actor, first name 4 letters, last name 5 letters, whose name is an anagram of 2 terms in golf, 1 in 4 letters and 1 in 5 letters. Who is it? So again, a well-known comic actor, 4 or 5, whose name is an anagram of 2 terms in golf, 4 and 5 letters respectively. What actor is this?
0: When you have the answer, go to our website, npr.org/puzzle. To submit your response, just fill out the form on the puzzle page. Remember, just 1 entry, please. Our deadline for entries this week is Thursday, May 7th at 3 p.m. Eastern. Don't forget to include a phone number where we can reach you. If you're the winner, we'll give you a call. And if you pick up the phone, you'll get to play on the air with the puzzle editor of the New York Times and puzzle master of Weekend Edition, Will Shorts. Thank you, Will.
5: Thank you, Aisha.
0: Fifteen historically black colleges and universities, or HBCUs, have teamed up to boost their research status. The Association of HBCU Research Institutions hopes that getting the top research status will benefit students and professors by making the schools more competitive for billions of dollars in government money. The group has been years in the making, but was only announced last week. It includes Prairie View A&M University, Tennessee State University, Hampton University, and Morgan State University, whose president, David K. Wilson, chairs the association. David K. Wilson joins us now. Thanks for being with us.
7: Thank you very much, Aisha, for having me.
0: And so I want to start with, putting Morgan State University in the same research tier status as Stanford and Johns Hopkins would obviously bring more than just material benefits. Tell us how it will help you attract top faculty and top students.
7: Well, certainly. And we feel that these institutions are at a point now where we can build research enterprises to look at issues ranging from public health to artificial intelligence and quantum and cybersecurity and chronic diseases and a lot of issues that we think we can bring a different perspective to addressing because we have deep experience in working in spaces that are often overlooked in marginalized communities. We want to bring something different to the floor.
0: How does that work in this moment now when even, you know, terms like equity and or inclusion or any of those things are being singled out to have grants pooled in this anti-DEI push by the Trump administration?
7: We have been producing research that have led to so many innovations already, and that is with underinvestment in this enterprise. Just think what could happen if then there's a recognition that something is missing significantly, you know, from what has happened in the research space in this country, and there's an opportunity now to invest in institutions that can bring that to the table. I think that's very empowering, and we as a nation should be embracing this as a path to our long-term competitiveness.
0: And Harvard University, the most iconic of all the research universities, has been a sponsor of this program. Why is Harvard involved?
7: They're looking back several years ago at really how Harvard got to be Harvard, and even how Harvard accumulated some of the wealth that it did. And that kind of led Harvard to look at its relationship to slavery. I think they set aside an endowment there of $100 million to basically then begin to look at how they could strategically invest in some institutions that really are about opportunities for descendants of enslaved people who still were left behind.
0: And so what is the goal going forward? What are some of the other goals?
7: Well, you know, certainly the production of more PhDs in critical fields where there are gaps. We expect to see many more patents coming out of the institutions that will result in spinoff companies, startup companies. Of course, we fully expect that the institutions will strengthen their infrastructure in terms of research and be in a position, certainly within a decade, where their research expenditures that will be $500 million a year.
0: That's Dr. David K. Wilson, president of Morgan State University in Baltimore. He's the board chair of the newly formed Association of HBCU Research Institutions. Thank you so much for joining us.
7: Once again, thank you for having me.
0: And now we go to a busy street in Manhattan. Just blocks away from Broadway, where an animal shelter called Muddy Paws Rescue provides dogs with a safe haven and second chance at finding a home in the city. It's also the organization's social media star, Isabel Klee, frequently highlights in her videos.
8: The time has come, and we are getting our next foster dog. Her name is Itzy. She is also a pocket pity mix. She was pulled from down south, where she was actually at risk for euthanasia, so Muddy Paws decided to pull her and bring her to New York City.
0: She's gained over a million TikTok followers, fostering some of the toughest cases and helping them get adopted. Her new memoir is Dogs, Boys, and Other Things I've Cried About, and NPR's Elena Torek has a story.
9: Oh my God. Oh. Her ears are just ridiculous.
10: The first time Isabel Klee sees Gracie, she immediately drops to her knees. The gray, long-haired Chihuahua mix waddles around the small office nervously. Her large butterfly-like ears twitch in response to Klee's every coo.
9: You got big ears because they knew you're gonna go blind one day. They're like, gotta give this girl mega hearing. Yeah.
10: Gracie looks up at Klee with her milky white eyes. She's a medical rescue who arrived at Muddy Paws with diabetes and advanced glaucoma. She's completely blind.
9: Usually the little ones go so fast, even if they have like health issues. And she's so sweet and perfect. It's like actually very weird that she hasn't been adopted yet.
10: Klee thinks people are passing on Gracie because of her diabetes. She plans to temporarily take Gracie from her current foster family. make some TikToks, and show potential adopters that giving insulin is easy.
11: It's really good for her insulin.
10: She takes out her phone and presses record.
9: So we're doing a little insulin demo.
10: Dr. Matt Miller, the Muddy Paws vet, continues.
12: If she's eating, she doesn't mind this at all. Okay. Then I'll just pull up this extra skin that's behind her shoulder blades, and I'll just do a little bit of this. So it's like a Boy Scout tent, and the injection goes straight in.
11: Wow. And in her little tail wag.
9: Wow, what a good girl.
10: Clee's always loved dogs. When she was 5, she pretended to be one for months, eating her meals on the floor and walking on all fours.
9: To the point where my preschool teacher called my mom and was like, you have to get this girl a dog because like the obsession is next level.
10: And that's how her family got their first golden retriever. After moving to New York in her 20s, she started fostering. It was a cheap and easy way to have a dog while she figured out life in the city.
9: I would love to say I did it out of the goodness of my heart and to like relieve shelters of their overpopulation crisis, but I really just did it because I was broke and wanted a dog of my own.
10: Along with writing, content creation is now her full-time job. 35 foster dogs and millions of TikTok views later, it's become far more than just dog videos.
9: Do you think you're making a difference? Do you feel like you are? Actually, I just got this comment today. Hi, I'm sure you get this a lot, but I cried reading an advance copy of your book and immediately removed myself from a breeding waiting list. I adopted Betty last night through a local rescue, another life saved because of you and Simon.
10: That's her own dog, Simon.
9: Hi, Simon.
11: Okay, do you want to meet Simon?
10: Back at our Brooklyn apartment, we're greeted by Simon and Clee's fiance, Jacob Zerhuizen.
13: It's Gracie.
14: Hi, Gracie.
10: Clee sets Gracie down. Simon, a fox-like dog with a thick tan coat the size of almost 4 Gracies, steps in for a quick inspection.
9: Good girl.
15: She's very brave.
10: A few sniffs, a beat.
15: Simon's immediately tapping in at something's off.
9: Yeah, he's like, she's not normal, is she?
10: And just as quickly, he's made up his mind. She's fine. Simon wanders off, inspection complete. Out in the backyard, Clee says that's pretty typical.
9: Simon's so good, like he's just completely ignoring her. Sometimes the dog immediately wants to play with him and he's like, okay, let's play. And then other times like Gracie, she's like, give me my space. And he's also totally fine with that. He is like the best foster brother ever.
10: As she shares in her new memoir, Simon started as one of Clee's fosters. She says from the minute she saw his photo, she knew he was her dog. But
9: if I had known he was epileptic, I probably would not have adopted him. But I'm glad that I didn't know because I would have missed out on my soulmate. You know, he's the reason why I foster these more difficult dogs because he's a more difficult dog.
10: Clee says Simon has taught her how to live with the emotional highs and lows of rescue and to not shy away from having difficult conversations with her online audience. That includes cases of neglect and cruelty. And not every foster story is a success. Last December, she took in an elderly dog named Zero. He was deaf, blind, and as it turned out, suffering from dementia. Muddy Paws ultimately decided to euthanize him.
9: I felt like I failed him, and I felt like I failed like my audience who really believes in me. And, you know, sometimes the reality of the situation is that you can't help every dog. And this dog was, it was his time.
10: But Clee's audience reassured her. Zero spent his final days in a loving home instead of a shelter. And to her, that felt like a win. After Zero, she did take a break. And Simon was there by her side.
9: If you could see him now, he's belly up in our backyard. Not a care in the world.
10: Isabel Clee dedicated dogs, boys, and other things I've cried about to Simon.
9: Good boy.
10: As for Gracie, she's still waiting to be adopted. Elena Torek, NPR News.

0: This is Week in Edition from NPR News. I'm Aisha Roscoe.
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0: News in Washington, D.C., this is Weekend Edition. I'm Aisha Roscoe. Good morning. In this hour, Alabama residents react after the Supreme Court weakens the Voting Rights Act of 1965.
1: I feel like the work that was done during the Civil Rights Movement is being undone. Then I'm telling my age group, millennials and Gen Z, I'm like, hey, we're about to enter our modern day civil rights moment.
0: And Canada's economy is growing despite its battle with the U.S. We'll find out why. Plus, a Colorado bill would overhaul the state's gambling regulations. It's Sunday, May 3rd. News is next.
2: Live from NPR News in Washington, I'm Nora Rahm. The makers of the abortion pill mifepristone are asking the Supreme Court to keep the drug available through telehealth. This comes after a federal appeals court ruled it must be prescribed in person, a decision abortion rights advocates say could make access harder nationwide. Billy Cruz from member station KQED reports.
3: The ruling overturns a COVID-era decision by the Food and Drug Administration that allowed abortion pills to be obtained through mail or telemedicine. Jennifer Wanacott is a spokesperson with Planned Parenthood Affiliates of California. She says this ruling will affect all states, even those like California, with strong protections for abortion access.
4: We are not immune to anti-abortion attacks coming down like this. And, despite what many want to believe, our patients and providers are impacted here in California by this decision.
3: Wanacott says that mifepristone and other abortion medications are still available in the state, but must be obtained in person through a provider. For NPR News, I'm Billy Cruz in San Francisco.
2: Negotiations between the U.S. and Iran have stalled, with the U.S. naval blockade on Iranian ports. Iran's Revolutionary Guard said today the U.S. faces a choice between an impossible military operation or a bad deal with the Islamic Republic. The BBC's Sanjay Gupta reports.
5: The Iranian Revolutionary Guards think that current international conditions have limited the U.S. administration's options. A statement from the IRGC mentions what it describes as a shift in tone from China, Russia, and Europe, but does not elaborate. It talks about a bad deal with Iran as one of the choices Washington faces, the other being what it says would be an impossible military operation. President Trump said on Saturday he would be reviewing Iran's latest proposal, but couldn't imagine it would be acceptable.
2: The BBC's Sanjay Gupta. The Iranian proposal reportedly includes an end to the fighting between Israel and Hezbollah in Lebanon. Despite a ceasefire agreement there, Israeli strikes have killed dozens of people in Lebanon in the past 2 days. Duri Buscarin reports.
6: On Saturday, Israeli strikes killed at least 7 people in the border village of Yarun, local officials said. The Israeli military also used bulldozers to demolish part of a Catholic convent. More than 1 million people have been displaced in Lebanon over the past 2 months, according to the UN, with the Israeli military forcing evacuations and occupying several towns in the country's south. Today, an Israeli military spokesperson issued a warning on social media to the residents of several towns, saying that, quote, anyone located near Hezbollah operatives, facilities, or weapons may be putting their life at risk. For NPR News, I'm Duri Buscarin in Istanbul.
2: This is NPR News. The nonprofit Mental Health America reports that 80% of people who took a free mental health screening on its website in 2025 scored at risk of a mental illness. NPR's Ritu Chatterjee reports the percentage of people who reported suicidal thoughts increased in all age groups compared to the year before.
7: Mental Health America offers 14 different standardized mental health screeners on its website. Half of those who screened at risk for a mental health problem said low self-image was one of the main causes of their symptoms, and 34% identified loneliness and isolation as key factors. Over half of all teens who took the depression screening in 2025 reported frequent thoughts of ending their lives, up 3% from the year before. 56% of LGBTQ+ youth taking the screens also reported frequent thoughts of suicide, compared to 39% of their peers. If you or anyone you know is in crisis, please call or text the National Suicide and Crisis Lifeline 988. Ritu Chatterjee, NPR News.
2: The mayor of Rio de Janeiro says some 2 million people were on Copacabana Beach last night to hear Shakira. The Colombian pop star performed such hits as Hips Don't Lie. Shakira was the latest to perform at a free concert at the beach to attract visitors to the city. Madonna and Lady Gaga gave similar performances in recent years, also attended by huge crowds who danced on the sand. I'm Nora Rahm, NPR News in Washington.
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0: This is Weekend Edition from NPR News. I'm Aisha Roscoe. President Lyndon B. Johnson signed the Voting Rights Act on August 6, 1965.
10: The vote is the most powerful instrument ever devised by man for breaking down injustice.
0: This week, the Supreme Court weakened a central part of that law. We'll have more on the civil rights history.

0: 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Construction season updates at dot.alaska.gov/construction.
1: That could lead to far fewer Black members of Congress in the South. And this decision would apply not just to Congress, but also to candidates running for local office. Harvard Law professor Nick Stephanopoulos put it this way on social media: light a candle for the Voting Rights Act, which died today, age 60. Now, Section 2 of the law was not totally struck down, but having to prove intent means it won't help minority voters in virtually all circumstances.
2: Can you tell us more about how we got here?
1: The Voting Rights Act came about because of people marching in the streets in the 1960s, and by most accounts, it's one of the most important and successful laws ever in the history of this country. But over the past 13 years, the conservative Supreme Court has been paring away parts of the law. The argument from Chief Justice John Roberts and Justice Alito is that the law has done its job. The kinds of impediments to voting that existed in the 60s don't exist today. And so the federal government and the courts don't need to play a big role to police elections and maps the way they used to. But the liberal justices say there's a problem with that. Discrimination still exists, but it's not as overt as it used to be. And to raise the bar to prove intentional discrimination in legislative maps is going to be near impossible now.
2: So this Louisiana case is the latest in a string of conservative Supreme Court rulings on the right to vote. When did this new era start?
1: Most legal experts say it started in 2013, and that's when the court led by Chief Justice Roberts blew up another part of the Voting Rights Act that involves the federal government role in pre-approving election changes in places with a history of discrimination. Before then, the federal government had a right to pre-clear changes to polling places and times to be sure they wouldn't harm minority voters. But in that 2013 case, the conservative Supreme Court majority said the way that section of the law worked was out of date and it would be up to Congress to fix it. Congress, of course, has not done anything. Since then, the Supreme Court has said it won't weigh in on other cases that involve partisan gerrymandering, and now this week it's made it harder to prove discrimination in redistricting.
2: Carrie, this week you've been talking to people who enforce the Voting Rights Act. What are you hearing?
1: Kristen Clark led the Civil Rights Division at the Justice Department under President Biden. She's now general counsel at the NAACP. Here's how she reacted to the Supreme Court ruling this week.
3: Devastating decision that stands to turn the clock back decades in terms of the progress that we had been making in opening up the doors of democracy for all people in our country.
1: She says there's been a coordinated strategy to tear down the Voting Rights Act, and she says the Supreme Court has been a willing participant. John Roberts, for instance, has been working and writing on these issues since the Reagan era.
2: How are conservatives reacting to this decision?
1: The White House says the new court decision returns the law to its original intent, which was to protect against intentional racial discrimination. Bob Driscoll helped run the Civil Rights Division under President George W. Bush. He's now a lawyer in Washington. Driscoll told me he was not surprised by the court ruling this week because the high court has been moving more broadly in terms of race neutrality in cases involving employment and affirmative action at universities.
4: And it's the court saying yes here too. When drawing district lines, you cannot explicitly be taking race into account.
1: 20 years ago, Justice Roberts wrote, "This is a sordid business, this divvying up by race." That came in a dissent in a case that involved redistricting in Texas. Now, John Roberts is in the majority, and the Voting Rights Act is completely transformed.
2: That's NPR Supreme Court correspondent Carrie Johnson. Thank you so much for joining us.
1: Thanks for having me.
2: We turn now to NPR's Debbie Elliott, who joins us from Orange Beach, Alabama, a state that's been at the center of the voting rights debate since the 1960s. Good morning, Debbie.
5: Hi there.
2: Let's do a quick review of that history, starting with Selma, Alabama in March of 1965.
5: Right. The brutal treatment of civil rights marchers there on Selma's Edmund Pettus Bridge is really what helped galvanize support for the Voting Rights Act in the first place. That, in turn, led to broader Black representation in the Deep South states that had long disenfranchised African Americans. So the question now is whether this Supreme Court ruling will result in an erosion of those gains. Georgia U.S. Senator the Reverend Raphael Warnock certainly thinks so. Warnock

0: Kavanaugh, a Democrat, considers himself a beneficiary of the Voting Rights Act. He decries this ruling as a slap in the face of the civil rights martyrs and foot soldiers who fought for black voters to have a voice.
1: This ruling harkens back to the darkest days of the Jim Crow era, when black Americans were kept out of rooms of power. This is one huge step backwards for racial justice and for the health of our democracy.
0: Warnock says the justices literally changed the face of Congress in one fell swoop.
2: After the Supreme Court ruling, Louisiana moved quickly to cancel its May primary and redraw congressional districts. It looks like other states in the South are following suit, right?
0: Right. There have been calls all over the region from Republican elected officials to do just that. Already, Tennessee Governor Bill Lee has called a special session for next week to redraw lines. At stake there is the majority black district that includes Memphis. Here in Alabama, Governor Kay Ivey has called the state legislature into special session starting Monday. That after the state's attorney general, Steve Marshall, filed an emergency motion with the U.S. Supreme Court, asking it to lift injunctions in voting rights cases that bar the state from changing its congressional map until after the next census in 2030. Now, Marshall says it's time for Alabama to be treated like other states when it comes to drawing congressional lines, citing Virginia, Texas, California, and New York.
3: For far too long, states that have been subject to the Voting Rights Act have been viewed from a lens that really is kind of centered on black versus white, as opposed to other states, inappropriately, what should be Alabama, viewed from a lens of red and blue, where a conservative state, people want to elect conservative representatives, and our legislative delegation ought to have the opportunity to be able to draw districts consistent with that sentiment.
0: Now, Aisha, remember, this is a state where black people make up a little over a quarter of the population, and black voters have sued to make sure they have representation.
2: A case a couple of years ago resulted in Alabama getting a second black representative in Congress. You just visited that district. What did you hear from voters there?
0: Yeah, I met with Shalala Dowdy at a park in downtown Mobile. She is one of those black voters who sued to make this new district a reality. And she also happens to be running for a state house seat to represent traditional black neighborhoods here. Dowdy is disheartened by this Supreme Court ruling. She fears that their success is now in jeopardy.
4: This is about taking power away from black people.
0: As you can hear, she does not believe that this is simply about a party in power taking the political spoils, but she thinks it's something much deeper and worries it could trickle down to other elected offices like state legislatures.
4: I feel like the work that was done during the civil rights movement is being undone, and we're seeing it unravel before our eyes. And I'm telling my age group, millennials and Gen Z, I'm like, hey, we're about to enter our modern day civil rights moment.
2: So a modern day civil rights moment, what does that look like?
0: You know, immediately we heard an outcry from civil rights groups who are vowing to fight. Melanie Campbell is CEO of the National Coalition on Black Civic Participation. She says this upcoming midterm election is the battleground.
5: We will organize. We will strategize. We will mobilize, and we will elect candidates who believe that every vote matters equally. History has taught us when we unite, we win, and we are not backing down.
0: And I imagine you will be seeing people show up at the State House in Alabama next week and at the state capitals in Tennessee and Louisiana to let lawmakers know how they feel. So already in Louisiana, there are a bevy of lawsuits as civil rights groups and black voters are suing the state to try to stop lawmakers from redrawing congressional districts. So I guess stay tuned. The country appears headed for a long-term gerrymandering battle in both the courts and in the state capitals.
2: NPR's Debbie Elliott in Orange Beach, Alabama. Thank you so much for joining us.
0: Thank you for having me.
2: They are noisy, colorful, and fast. The loudly painted minibuses of Nairobi, called matatus, zoom around carrying people to their errands. They may be a mode of transportation, but for many Kenyans, they're a way of life.
6: If you have not experienced the matatu, culture.
7: Then you should never say that you are in Nairobi.
2: Later today on All Things Considered, a trip on a matatu. Tell your smart speaker to play NPR or your member station by name. 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
10: I'm Nora Rahm with these headlines. President Trump says he's reviewing a proposal from Iran to end the war. According to news outlets close to the Islamic Revolutionary Guard, it includes an end to the U.S. blockade of the Strait of Hormuz and that Iran be paid reparations for damage caused by the war. A search is underway for two U.S. service members missing during military exercises in Morocco yesterday. They were taking part in war games that began in April and stretch across four countries. And history was made at Horse Racing's Kentucky Derby last night. The winner was Golden Tempo. Cherie DeVoe was the first woman to train the winner of the first leg of the Triple Crown. I'm Nora Rahm, NPR News in Washington.

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1: This is Week in Edition from NPR News. I'm Aisha Roscoe. Canadians received good news about their economy last week. The country's deficit will be smaller than projected, and its economy is on track to grow despite the chaos and uncertainty of President Trump's tariffs. Here's Canadian Minister of Finance and National Revenue, François-Philippe Champagne.
2: We're the second fastest growing economy. So what you're saying is that when we say the Canadian economy is resilient, we've been good fiscal manager, that growth does not happen by magic.
1: We're joined now by Paul Beaudry. He's a professor at the Vancouver School of Economics. Good morning.
3: Good morning.
1: So describe this Canadian economic growth and deficit shrinkage. What does it look like?
3: Well, first of all, it's not that it's huge growth. It's better growth than a lot of other countries. So we're still growing at a slow pace. So the tariffs that have been imposed on Canada still kind of slowed down the growth. But we've had less tariffs than a lot of other places because we still have a trade agreement with the U.S. So there's really only certain sectors that have been affected. But overall, we've had a kind of reasonable level of growth, and Canada's an exporter of oil. And so when oil prices go up, obviously it still hurts a lot of people at the pump, like in the U.S., but it still is good because, you know, there's sectors that are growing when oil price goes up. And that also revenues for the government goes up. So that's all been kind of in that positive way.
1: The U.S. is also experiencing some economic growth, but it's in a K-shape. How does this compare to Canada's economic growth?
3: It has quite a few of the same properties. Young people are struggling more. There's kind of difficulty finding jobs, everything. But, you know, there's a big part of the population that is doing okay, and that's kind of showing up as these consumers keeping their spending up. Stock markets have been doing well, so those that have that kind of investments have been doing better, and they're kind of keeping up.
1: How does Canada plan to use the money that's being saved, like with the deficit being smaller than projected?
3: Well, this is less deficit than you expected. So it's different between someone saying, okay, I'm in less debt than I was, or I was expecting to be. This is more like, okay, we'll need to borrow less, not that we have a lot more income from that. But the government did take part of that money and reduced, for example, taxes at the pump. So on gasoline has reduced taxes for the next few months. And there's new ideas, this idea of kind of starting a sovereign wealth fund. But again, this is all borrowed money because we're still in a deficit.
1: Well, talk to me about that sovereign wealth fund, and it's meant to foster national economic growth with an $18 billion U.S. dollar endowment meant to invest in infrastructure, energy, and more. How would this work?
3: Well, we don't know all the details, but here, I think it's important to see a little bit the difference with, let's say, somewhere like Norway, which, you know, had surpluses and then you put it into your wealth fund and then it invests different places and it's all good. This in Canada, it's still borrowed money.
1: Then how can it be like a wealth fund? I guess that's my, if it's borrowed money, how does that work?
3: Well, I mean, you know, like any fund, you could kind of go out and kind of borrow on one side and invest on another part. So it's hoping that it'll get returns that are kind of higher than that borrowed money. And it's also a bit different than most other sovereign wealth funds because this will be open for Canadians to actually invest in it also.
1: You mentioned how Canada is doing better when it comes to the tariffs than other countries. Do you think that will continue?
3: Well, for sure, this whole aspect of USMCA, so this is kind of this joint agreement, the U.S. with Mexico and Canada about a lot of the trade, this is getting renegotiated over the next little while. There's still a lot of uncertainty, and that's kind of one of the things that has been really holding back investment in Canada, as people don't know what this trade, this new trade regime will be. And again, here, there are certain sectors we're already face big tariffs in Canada. We have in the auto sector, the steel, aluminum sector. So we're hoping it doesn't expand to lots of other sectors, but it could. We don't know. This is renegotiation time.
1: And, you know, like many countries around the world, Prime Minister Mark Carney is trying to make Canada less reliant on the U.S. for trade. Ultimately, how realistic is that goal?
3: Well, we're right beside the U.S. The U.S. will stay our major trading partner for a long time unless things go really, really kind of crazy. Most of our trade is maybe 70 to 75% with the U.S. And the idea is to diversify that so that maybe it would be reduced to 65 or 60%. So, yes, it is the idea of kind of diversifying and looking elsewhere and saying, well, if the U.S. doesn't want to buy our goods, we can sell them other places. But at the same time, we recognize that we're really close to the U.S. and that's kind of the major market for many of our goods.
1: That's Paul Beaudry, a professor at the Vancouver School of Economics. Thank you so much for joining us.
3: My pleasure.
1: As sports betting grows across the country, so do concerns about gambling addiction. Sports betting is legal in 39 states and D.C., and states can get billions of dollars in tax revenue from it. In Colorado, some lawmakers are trying to enact one of the most ambitious reforms to sports betting in the nation. Colorado Public Radio's Ben Marcus is following that closely and joins us now. Hello.
4: Hey, thanks for having me.
1: Ben, you've covered the sports betting industry from the start. How did it begin in Colorado?
4: So Colorado was an early adopter. Once the U.S. Supreme Court essentially allowed states to opt in starting in 2018, a bipartisan group of lawmakers here pushed for it. And now it's collected more than $100 million in tax revenue since 2022. Colorado uses it for water projects. It's super dry here. Other states send the tax money to schools or local governments. Nationwide, the tax revenue from sports gambling adds up to about $3 billion in 2024. And some states have gone so far as to increasing their sports gambling taxes to help plug budget holes, like in Maryland.
1: In some ways, it seems like it's benefiting states financially. But like we mentioned at the top, some in Colorado are pushing for tighter regulations. Why?
4: Yeah, that's right. That's being partly led by State Senator Matt Ball. He's a Democrat from Denver. Big sports fan, father to a young kid. And the constant advertising, the ease of access on phone apps really has him worried about a generation of young people becoming addicted and chasing losses into financial ruin. Here's Senator Ball at a recent committee hearing.
5: It is the only addiction where you think that the cure for your addiction is doing that thing one more time.
1: And what does he want to do about it?
4: So he sponsored a bill that would do a lot of things. It would limit the number of times a day someone can deposit money into the gambling apps. It would restrict certain push notifications from the apps on your phone. It would ban the use of credit cards. And it would force the state to collect and study data from sports books.
1: Do other states have these guardrails?
4: Yeah, no other state has gone this far all at once. New York, a couple of years ago, they passed a law that requires warnings about the potential of addiction, also requires addiction helpline phone numbers in ads. In Michigan, there's a proposal that would limit advertising to youth.
1: So it sounds like states are trying to impose some limits, but they still really want that tax money, right?
4: Yeah, that is a big part of the debate, this tension between not wanting to harm people, but states themselves almost getting addicted to the money it brings in. And the tax money is largely dependent on people losing their bets, increasing revenues for the sports books. My research in Colorado of tax data shows that sports gamblers seem to be losing a greater proportion of their money every year.
1: So the sports books are getting better at beating the bettors?
4: It seems to be part of it. A big part of that is prop bets. So we've gone well beyond the vanilla bet, the will your team win or lose. Now you can bet on almost any outcome in a game. Things like individual player performance, how many goals, how many rebounds a player will have. And sportsbooks have heavily promoted prop bets and risky combination bets. So you have to win multiple legs of a bet for your bet to win. It's a high risk, high reward bet. Lawmakers here tried unsuccessfully to ban prop bets. They're so popular that it really would have hurt tax collection, so it was pulled from the bill. And the context here is that Colorado faces one of its biggest budget deficits ever this year. There just is no additional money.
1: That's Colorado Public Radio's Ben Marcus. Thank you so much for joining us.
4: Thank you.
1: California is the first state to require folic acid in corn masa flour. That's the key ingredient in foods like tortillas. Experts say that could help prevent serious birth defects, which occur at higher rates among Hispanic families. KQED's Leslie McClurg reports.
6: When Alma Rosa Alarcón began labor, she persevered without an epidural. She wanted to deliver her baby naturally. The 27-year-old had a healthy pregnancy, but the birth didn't go as planned.
7: When the doctor held her up and we seen her little legs, the club feet.
6: Her baby's feet were twisted inward. Doctors diagnosed the baby, Katerina, with spina bifida, a birth defect that happens when the neural tube, the structure that becomes the brain and the spinal cord, doesn't fully close early in development.
7: I didn't think it was real. I was in shock.
6: Paramedics airlifted the newborn, Katerina, from Albertville, Alabama, to a hospital in Birmingham. Alarcón stayed behind to recover.
7: I was living in darkness, like it was horrible.
6: The baby was in the hospital for 2 weeks, struggling with nerve damage and complications like hydrocephalus, fluid building up in the brain. The medical saga continued through childhood. Sometimes Alarcón drove her daughter to 3 doctor visits every week.
7: We would have to go like an hour and 20 minutes away.
6: She learned that her daughter's condition could be linked to a lack of folic acid during pregnancy. That's a B vitamin. Back in 1998, the government began requiring folic acid in refined grains like bread and pasta. Since then, rates of spina bifida have dropped by about 30% nationwide. But one major staple was left out, corn masa.
7: Tortillas are a must. And if we don't have tortillas, it just doesn't taste good.
6: In the U.S., about 1 in 1,500 babies are born each year with neural tube defects. And experts say many could be prevented with enough folic acid. Shilpa Matthew is an OBGYN in Sacramento.
8: It's really important to have that vitamin right at the beginning of pregnancy when there's rapid cell division and tissue formation.
6: She recommends women of childbearing age take folic acid daily. A baby's spine begins forming almost immediately, often before someone even knows they're pregnant.
8: You know, birth defects are some of the hardest situations we navigate. I've had patients who have chosen to terminate a pregnancy because the defect can be so severe. Or I even had a patient who had to have surgery on the baby during pregnancy.
6: But critics are against fortification, seeing it as government overreach. Health Secretary Robert F. Kennedy Jr. called California's new law insanity in a post on X, but didn't explain further. Others on social media claim that people with certain genetic differences can't properly process the vitamin, but medical experts say the science does not back that. Some have pushed back for cultural reasons, arguing that folic acid in foods like tortillas interferes with culinary heritage. The final version of the law reflects some of that pushback. Sharon Boostrock works with the Food Fortification Initiative. She helped craft the legislation.
9: We make a point of having exceptions for small-scale producers.
6: She says that's both to preserve consumer choice and because fortification can be more expensive at that scale. Also, snack foods are excluded.
9: Doritos, Fritos, tortillas, chips, yes, there's a specific exemption for those.
6: She says snack food companies lobbied for exemptions, arguing the rule would be costly and difficult to implement. NPR reached out to several, and they didn't respond. Even with those carve-outs, Alarcón is grateful for any change that could spare other families.
7: Because I don't wish what I've been through upon nobody. And if that can help, I mean, why not, you know?
6: After countless surgeries, Katerina is stable today, But life is still challenging for the now 12-year-old.
10: I have chronic pain in my hips, my knees, my back.
6: She wears leg braces and sometimes relies on a wheelchair. She struggles with migraines. But she's also a strong student. She loves reading and anime, and she has big plans.
10: Because I am actually a rising public speaker.
6: She wants to make sure people with disabilities are accurately represented. For NPR News, I'm Leslie McClurg.

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1: Thank you for listening to Alaska Public Media, KSKA 91.1. 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Hi, this is Susan Metcalf, and I'm here in this BD Trantina studio with Linda Way, Chief Operating Officer and Senior Vice President of Content. She's busy, really busy, so thank you for taking time.
2: Oh, it is my absolute pleasure, Susan. 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And, you know, we're here because public radio is a vital resource for many communities in Alaska, many of which are home to stations that are part of the great, I say that because I want to, Alaska Statewide Network. This network connects communities all over the great state. It's human to human, one story, one insight at a time. 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And that's just right here in Anchorage. We're also bringing you programming from across the state and the entire country, and even the world. And all of that programming requires just as much effort, if not more. It's truly a team effort. We would be so overjoyed if you joined our team and became a sustaining member today. Give us a call, 907-550-8484. You can also visit us online, alaskapublic.org. 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
1: That's right. 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
5: I'm Nora Rahm with these headlines. The makers of Mifepristone are appealing to the Supreme Court to reverse an appeals court ruling on the abortion pill. The lower court had imposed a ban nationwide on obtaining it by mail. Ukrainian President Volodymyr Zelensky said today Ukrainian forces destroyed several Russian military and other targets and inflicted significant damage on Russia's oil port infrastructure. And police in Austria say they've arrested a man believed to have placed rat poison in jars of baby food found in Austria, the Czech Republic, and Slovakia. The tampering was discovered before the food was consumed. The manufacturer says it was an attempt to extort money. I'm Nora Rahm, NPR News in Washington.

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1: This is Weekend Edition from NPR News. I'm Aisha Roscoe. Train platforms, by their very nature, are transient places, usually just a stop between your starting point and your final destination. But in Ilana Bannister's new novel, Five, one specific train platform is the final destination.
2: Someone will die here this morning at this suburban train station. It will happen in the next 5 minutes when the 706 to London Victoria arrives. Four others have died here previously.
1: The novel tells the story of those 5 minutes and delves into the lives of the five characters waiting on the platform. One of them will be deaf number five. All of them will be forever changed by that morning. Ilana Bannister, thank you so much for being here to talk with us about this mystery, this post-pounding mystery.
2: Thank you so much for having me. I'm so delighted to be here.
1: This is heart-pounding. It's 5 minutes. Somebody's gonna die. How did you come up with this premise in the first place?
2: Well, I had one of those lightning bolt moments that sort of only happens very, very rarely, I think. I had brought a different story to my agent, and she didn't like it. So I was on my way home on a London bus. I was sitting on the top deck, and I was thinking about stories. And I thought, well, if I spoke to every person on this bus and asked them about their life story, I bet it would be so much better than any fiction that I could write, because you wouldn't believe what people have survived and triumphed and seen and done, and the grief and the loss and the joy. And then in the background of my mind, I sort of, there had been a very tragic cycling accident near my home that week, and the cyclist died on impact. It was in the morning rush hour. Suddenly, those two ideas came together. You know, the last 5 minutes, it's just before becomes after. It's when you see after is coming. So what if we had five people and we knew their life stories and they're standing on a train platform and in 5 minutes, one of them dies?
1: This format, like this real-time format, we've seen it in like TV shows like 24, which took place within a single 24 hours, or something like The Pit, which happens in a single 12-hour ER shift. But you are taking 200 pages to tell a story that takes place within 5 minutes, or maybe like 7 or 8 if the train is delayed. And I was reading this, I'm like, wait a minute now, if it's only 5 minutes, how we got so many pages? But how do you do that?
2: Well, I will say when I started writing it and I realized the challenge I had given myself, I thought, okay, well, maybe I've taken on a bit too much here, because it is quite something to try to pack all this action into just 5 minutes. So what I started to do is what I always do. I'm a very research heavy writer. So I thought, okay, well, 5 minutes, what can happen in a minute? So I would time the lines of dialogue. I would time how long it takes to think a particular word. I went to my local train station. I would walk up and down it. I would pace. I would count steps. I would look at the paint. I would read a sign. I tried to get every detail that I could right to make sure that what I was presenting to the reader, that I could convince you that this was plausible.
1: You open the book with Emma. She's a mother who, you know, and this is going to sound horrible, but she seriously considers allowing her child Gideon to fall in front of a train. And you tell us in the book that we shouldn't be harsh on her, but this is a mother who's going through a lot.
2: Yeah, she is going through a lot. And it was very important to me when I started. One of the things I did know starting out was that there would be a mother and child on the platform, because I think it is a universal experience, both for parents who have children who have misbehaved in public, who have inevitably felt that public judgment, public attention. And it is also universal that we have all seen it. We have all seen a child kicking off and a parent struggling to cope in public. In doing that, because of course I'm introducing moral dilemmas about all of these characters, it needed to be a motherhood story that had its own twists and turns and darknesses in it to make it difficult for us to decide, how do we really feel about this particular mother-child relationship?
1: Yeah. To be clear, like, two of your characters are neurodivergent. There's one who has ADHD, and that's Sunny. And then the other who's very deeply troubled, I think that's Gideon. Okay. But there's a scene with Sunny when you're telling his backstory. When he was a kid, his mom takes him to Pizza Express, and he ends up spilling water everywhere and throwing a glass. And what do you hope readers kind of take away from that?
2: Yeah, that particular story is quite close to me because my own sons both have ADHD and dyslexia. When they were tiny, they were also very energetic, all over the place, delightful, but, you know, we had things to manage. Their story was also important for me to tell because so often parents of neurodivergent children find themselves in defense mode, in adversarial positions with school systems, with medical systems, constantly trying to explain their children's behavior and feeling like they come up against a wall because the judgment is, well, it's because you're too permissive. If you would just raise the child this way, then he wouldn't be having these issues. If you could just make him conform. But of course, these are very special people who do not naturally conform.
1: Yeah. And let's talk about the narrator's voice in this book, because it is an omniscient voice. But you're also at times directly speaking to the reader. Like, sometimes you're chastising us, sometimes almost taunting us. What made you want to do that? And I don't know in reading if it's breaking the fourth wall, because I don't know if it's a wall in reading, but like, why talk to the reader so directly?
2: Yeah, again, that wasn't sort of a conscious choice from the beginning. I started doing it because when I wrote the first platform and I was trying to be fast-paced and urgent and just alluding to what was going to happen, I got very, very wordy and it got very boring and slow and it was lots of pages and very sluggish. And I thought, okay, well, this isn't the feeling I want. What if I just tell the reader what's going to happen? And then when I wrote that first sentence that starts the book, I thought, oh, that's a voice. That's like a really snarky, sarcastic voice. And that's going to be a lot of fun.
1: Is this this book kind of to remind us that we all will die, like, and maybe some of us will do it, you know, doing something as mundane as commuting to work?
2: Yeah, I wanted to just explore the idea that we don't have any control over what's going to happen. We don't know when it will be or how it will be. And that particularly when a crisis like this happens, I wanted to look at the ripple effect of what a stranger's death can have on many people, on the people around them, but also the domino effect that it has, you know, across a whole city. And if we are confronted with the last 5 minutes, it's an interesting thing to think about. Who do we want to be in those last 5 minutes?
1: That's Ilana Bannister. Her new book, 5, is out now. Thank you so much for talking with me.
2: Thank you so much. I really had fun. Thank you for having me.
1: If your life was a movie, what would it sound like? With influences from film directors Wong Kar-wai and Takeshi Kitano, that's the question 36-year-old French pianist and composer Sofiane Pamart is trying to answer in his latest album, Movie. Joins us now from Munich, Sofiane Pamart. Welcome to the program.
3: Thank you. Thank you so much for hosting me.
1: So we just heard a little bit of Director's Cut. Is that what this album is? Like, sort of a director's cut of the soundtrack of your life?
3: It couldn't be said better, really. I've always dreamed of composing for movies in general. Mm-hmm. I wanted to give myself the whole freedom of composing for my own movie. This is what I did with this album, like if it was shooting one scene after the other one. So it starts with the sunrise and it ends with the sunset.
1: kind of describe what this day is.
3: So I tried to make a day that would look like a reflection of the life, you know, like you are born as a baby and then you go through life until you are super old and you disappear and you become something else. And this is, for me, a cycle that looks like a day. And what's happening in the end during this day is a lot of emotions. So all I'm focusing about is what is the emotional journey of someone. And obviously I was inspired by my own emotional journey. What I often tell to myself is that, okay, for the 2 years and a half that I was recording this album, it was my movie, it was my life. But now that it's released, it's becoming step by step the soundtrack of people that are listening to it.
1: And were there any films in particular that were on your mind while you were making this record, or any particular soundtracks?
3: Mm-hmm. So I fell in love with all the work of Wong Kar-wai, which means In the Mood for Love, Fallen Angels. But I also liked the work of the director Kitano, the Japanese director that did Hanabi, also Brother. What I love in this kind of cinema is that you have a lot of space to think for yourself, because you contemplate many, many, many, many things, and you also can appreciate everything that is not said.
1: When you're looking at this album as a day in the life, but also like a journey of life, you have all of these kind of, I don't know if we want to call them characters or a cast, but basically you have a lot of collaborators from across the globe, you know, featured on this album. J Balvin, Sia, Nelly, just to name a few. Why was it important for you to have so many different voices on this kind of soundtrack of life?
3: The emotional journey of someone is influenced by the people he or she meets. And this is why I needed actors in this movie. On cinema, with FKJ, we wanted to explain things with two piano. So no voices, but only with two piano. And we wanted to paint how beautiful was the nature, like if it was cinema itself. But all of them are deeply themselves. I wanted to show how you can find similarities when you listen to diversity. Indeed, on the paper, it's super diverse. But when you listen to them together in the movie, when you put them only on a piano, I don't know, there's something quite magical that happens and that makes all together feel that we are speaking about the same thing.
1: You brought in the Prague Philharmonic Choir for the track Your Inner World. All of your collaborators, they have unique sounds, you know, especially this choir, but you found a connective tissue with these artists. What does that do for the album?
3: I like to use music as something that tries to capture something that is in the air, but about human emotions. For example, Your Inner World, I needed to have this choir of young, amazing children, because I wanted to talk about death and grief, because I lost a close friend, and I wanted to keep his inner world near me. Each voice, each actor is able to explain something about the emotional journey we have as a human more perfectly than another one on one subject.
1: And the first collaboration that we hear on the album is with Wyclef Jean.

0: we're known for bridging classical music and hip hop, and this song definitely embodies that. What did Wyclef bring to this album? What was the thing that he was saying that no one else could say?
1: Peace. Even the act of recording the song and the act of meeting each other, him and me, we wanted to represent like how to deeply love someone you just met.

0: savior.
1: I mean, but it sounds very mournful, right? Like, it's a song about peace. Do you think that it's the human condition to be searching for peace but unable to get it?
2: Yeah, definitely. We feel a lot of vertigo. Peace is something we can deeply desire but so difficult to reach.
1: What is the story that you want people now to be taking from this album?
2: Here you heard my own voice. When I express myself with music, I always express myself with my piano. And I say a lot of things through my piano, but I like to keep it secret so everyone can take it for themselves and put their own life and own feeling on it. In this album, from the first track to the last track, there is something that is always here, is the piano. So the piano is a kind of a narrator. It goes from being with people and supporting the journey of other people, being the hero of my own journey. I start alone and I finish alone. I start alone with sunrise in your eyes, I finish alone with your eyes on sunset. And this is what I love about the cycle of life. You start alone, you finish alone, whatever happened in the world journey.
1: That's Sofyan Pamar. His new album, Movie, is out now. Thank you so much for joining us.
2: Thank you. Thanks a lot. I really appreciated the whole conversation.

0: 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I'm Aisha Roscoe.
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1: From NPR News in Washington, D.C., this is Weekend Edition. I'm Aisha Roscoe. Good morning. President Trump says there's a new Iranian proposal to end the war. We'll have the latest. And a new association is trying to boost research funding for historically black colleges and universities. Plus, the director of the new horror movie, Hokum, talks about how he scares audiences.
2: I kind of know when it's working, when I start to give myself the creeps a little bit, you know, kind of writing, oh, that's good. And you start glancing over your shoulder. And, you know, that's where I usually kind of feel like, okay, this is working on me. So, you know, hopefully it'll work on somebody else.
1: It's Sunday, May 3rd. 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
3: Live from NPR News in Washington, I'm Nora Rahm. Lawmakers in Alabama will hold a special session tomorrow following the Supreme Court ruling that race should not be a factor in drawing voting districts. Pat Duggins of Alabama Public Radio reports that puts one Democratic House member in the crosshairs.
4: Congressman Shomari Figures is up for re-election this November in Alabama. That is, assuming his district is still there. The U.S. Supreme Court ordered Alabama to create a second black House seat in 2023. Now those same justices say race doesn't matter. Figures has said he doesn't worry about the uncertainty.
5: We got elected to represent a certain part of the state of Alabama and District 2. And that's what we spend our time doing. I worry about things that I can control. I do not stress out about things that I cannot control.
4: Alabama's attorney general wants the U.S. Supreme Court to overturn an earlier injunction that keeps District 2's map in place until 2030. For NPR News, I'm Pat Duggins in Tuscaloosa, Alabama.
3: Members of OPEC Plus agreed today on a modest oil output in June. This is largely a symbolic gesture, as long as the Iran war disrupts Gulf oil supplies through the Strait of Hormuz. Even when shipping resumes, it will take several weeks, if not months, for supplies to return to normal. President Trump has said gas prices will drop after the war in Iran ends. Patrick DeHaan is the head of petroleum for Gas Buddy. He says it could take more than a year for prices to go back to pre-war levels. In the meantime, they continue to rise.
6: I would expect that the national average on Memorial Day would probably be somewhere in that $4.50 to $5 a gallon mark. And depending on where we go beyond that into the summer is contingent on whether or not the Strait of Hormuz reopens. And keep in mind, we are also now just a little over a month away from seeing the start of Atlantic hurricane season, another factor that could push prices to records later this summer.
3: He was interviewed on ABC. Ukrainian uncrewed vessels have struck two tankers in the Black Sea that are used to transport Russian oil. The Kremlin says the attacks could push global oil prices even higher. It's the latest in a series of strikes Ukraine's president says are targeting Russia's so-called shadow fleet. NPR's Hanna Pelmarenko reports from Kyiv.
7: President Volodymyr Zelensky posted a video showing the sea drones striking the sterns of the vessels. The tankers were in the waters near the port of Novorossiysk in Russia. This is the third successful attack by Ukrainian sea drones in the past week. Earlier, two of the uncrewed vessels struck a sanctioned tanker southeast of Russian city of Tuapse. The next day, Ukrainian Navy struck two Russian patrol boats guarding the Kerch Bridge, which connects occupied Crimea with Russian territory. And in an attack by air, Ukrainian drones struck Primorsk Sunday, Russia's largest oil exporting port on the Baltic Sea, sparking a fire. Hanna Polomarenko, NPR News, Kyiv.
3: This is NPR News. A search is underway for two U.S. service members missing during military exercises in Morocco yesterday. They were taking part in war games that began in April and stretch across four countries. The other countries are Tunisia, Ghana, and Senegal. The operation is called African Lion. It's an annual U.S. joint military exercise that usually features high-ranking military officials from the U.S. and its top African allies. Millions of Americans could now be considered Canadian under a new law expanding citizenship based on ancestry. Ari Snyder of Maine Public reports.
8: The change was sparked by a 2023 court ruling that Canada's one-generation limit on citizenship by descent was unconstitutional. Doug Cochran, a genealogist in Nova Scotia, says he's been swamped by research requests from people trying to prove Canadian ancestry. He prioritizes those coming from LGBTQ Americans.
9: Because people have right to be who they are. And if they can't do it in their home country, well, come to Canada. We'll welcome you.
8: Canadian immigration authorities say in the six-week period after the law took effect in December, they received more than 12,000 proof of citizenship applications. For NPR News, I'm Ari Snyder in Portland, Maine.
3: The history was made at horse racing's Kentucky Derby last night. The winner was Golden Tempo. Cherie DeVoe was the first woman to train the winner of the first leg of the Triple Crown. She's just the second woman to train the winner of any of the three races. She said she never thought about the challenges of being a woman working in that sport, saying the racetrack is a tough place for anyone. I'm Nora Rahm, NPR News in Washington.
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1: This is Weekend Edition from NPR News. I'm Aisha Roscoe. Good morning, and thanks for being with us. President Trump said yesterday that he's reviewing another Iranian proposal to end the war, but he said he wasn't expecting it to be satisfactory. Last week, in a letter to Congress, President Trump said that the hostilities in Iran were, quote, terminated. But he still kept the option of war on the table. Here he is talking to reporters on Friday.
12: I mean, do we want to go and just blast the hell out of him and finish him forever? Or do we want to try and make a deal? I mean, those are the options.
13: Do you want to go blast the hell out of him?
12: I prefer not. On a human basis, I prefer not. But that's the option.
1: In the meantime, the Supreme Court weakened the Voting Rights Act of 1965, which was designed to outlaw discriminatory voting practices and make the voting playing

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1: Get another 4 Republican-leaning seats. And there are some states like Louisiana where primary voting had already begun that will suspend their primaries in order to let the Republican legislature redraw maps that will potentially eliminate districts represented now by African Americans. Other states are considering aggressive approaches to redistricting: Alabama, South Carolina, Tennessee. And Democrats are promising to fight back and to redraw maps in blue states.
2: So what does this all mean for the future of American politics?
1: I think in the short term, it means there's going to be fewer African Americans in Congress. But overall, I think it means that American politics will become even more polarized, even more partisan. I think extreme partisan gerrymandering will become the rule. And it also underscores a bigger problem for Democrats in the long term. You know, they will retaliate and do tit-for-tat redistricting in the short term, but they have fewer opportunities to carve out Democratic-leaning seats than Republicans do, and they can't succeed politically in the future until they figure out how to appeal to more rural, non-college educated voters in red states. That's going to get even more urgent after the 2030 census, where reapportionment will mean that congressional districts will be taken away from the blue wall states in the northern Midwest and given to states in the South like Florida, Georgia, Texas.
2: Turning to the Iran war, it continues to be unpopular. Gas prices are still up, and Trump says the hostilities have been terminated. What do you make of all of that?
1: Well, he says the hostilities have been terminated, even though he still talks about an ongoing war in Iran, because he has to notify Congress. The War Powers Act gives the president a 60-day deadline after the start of hostilities to seek congressional approval to continue hostilities. And that 60-day deadline is coming up. The war began on February 28th. He wants to give himself another 60 days before he has to seek congressional approval. And in the Senate, there is a small but growing group of Republicans who are questioning the war. As you said, it's very unpopular. And the war itself seems to be at a stalemate. The Strait of Hormuz is still closed. The Iranian Revolutionary Guard controls the waterway, but the U.S. has put a blockade on the strait. And as long as oil tankers can't get through, gas prices are not going to go down. Right now, they're over $4 a gallon in the United States. That's a real problem for the president and his party politically. And a new Washington Post poll out today shows Trump's approval rating on the economy at 34%. That's very low.
2: And the Pentagon is also saying it will withdraw 5,000 U.S. troops from Germany. Why?
1: The president is doing this because he's angry at German Chancellor Friedrich Merz for saying that the U.S. has no real strategy in Iran. And there are now about 38,000 troops in Germany. He wants to withdraw 5,000 of them. Some defense experts say that could hurt the United States because the U.S. needs those troops to run U.S. bases and stage operations in the Middle East.
2: That's senior political correspondent Mara Liasson. Thank you so much, Mara.
1: You're welcome.
2: The price of a barrel of oil peaked at over $125 last week, its highest level in more than 4 years. The uncertainty over a deal to end the war in Iran and the surprise move by the United Arab Emirates to leave the oil cartel OPEC is all part of this market volatility. Joining us now to help untangle the complexities of the oil market is Kevin Buck. He's the co-founder of the research firm Clearview Energy Partners. Kevin, thank you so much for being here.
3: It's great to be here with you.
2: All right, let's start with the supply of oil. We know the war has trapped oil tankers in the Persian Gulf, but is there really less oil being bought and sold in the world?
3: The answer is, at least according to the International Energy Agency, yes. It's down by about 2 million barrels per day from their prior estimate. Some of that is supply-constrained demand. Simply, the supply isn't available to buy, so people can't buy it. But the point is that the supply isn't coming necessarily from production like it used to. A lot of those barrels are coming out of inventories, commercial inventories, and government stockpiles.
2: Are there other demands on the world's oil supply that are making things tight right now?
3: Well, the world is still trying to go on as it has before.
2: Mm-hmm.
3: And so prior to the start of the war, it was consuming about 104 million barrels per day. It's now consuming about 102, again, according to the International Energy Agency. We are at the point where demand is outstripping supply.

0: For sure, because we're missing more than 10% of the supply that used to come from the Strait of Hormuz. Some of those barrels have been diverted to the Red Sea. Some of those barrels have been supplemented by government stockpiles. But there's still an enormous hole in supply. And so demand is right now causing suppliers everywhere to draw down inventories. And in some parts of the world, supply isn't showing up at all.
1: And so let's go with like a best case scenario of a quick end to the war in Iran. How long will the world's oil prices stay high and why?
0: Well, depending on how long the strait stays closed, prices could go higher. There's a strong inverse relationship between inventories and prices. And when inventories are low and you can't get oil out of the ground or out of the strait, you should expect prices to keep rising at least until demand capitulates and starts to contract. So we may be weeks or even months, depending on how long the strait stays closed, from the peak of prices from this crisis. And then from there, we could be many months longer still for the ships that are trapped to get free, for the facilities that are damaged to be repaired, and for that matter, for the inventories to be replenished before we see something like a price we previously thought as normal.
1: So the quote-unquote normal price, where we were before this crisis, that likely will be, you know, do you think that we could be back to that by the end of the year if things go well and by, you know, by the end of the summer?
0: No, Aisha, it's a funny question to ask because the answer that you might think you'd want to hear is that they'll be back to below $3 a gallon gasoline really soon. But given the fundamentals I just described, if the prices were to fall really fast in a hurry, the reason would probably be a bad one, not a good one. It would probably be recession, undercutting demand, knocking the knees out from under the market. So, probably not back to what we thought of as a normal price before all this, before the end of the year. And if it does happen sooner, it may not be good news.
1: A major oil producer, the United Arab Emirates, is leaving OPEC, presumably to pump more oil. How significant is this move?
0: Well, it's significant in a lot of respects. One of the points that I think is worth making is that wars have a tendency to accelerate existing trends, and the Emirates had been butting up against OPEC's limits for several years. They had been granted three modest accommodations to try to exceed the quotas the group allowed them, but they wanted to produce more, and this seemed like an opportunity for them to focus on their own economic goals. But their departure is a significant one because they're one of the biggest players in the producers group. They've been a member for more than six decades, and they raise questions about how effectively that group will be able to balance the market in the future.
1: You know, I covered energy markets for many years, and when gas prices go up, people get very angry. Oftentimes, you have oil executives who will be brought in before Congress and yelled at. And the question that will be asked of them is, this year, oil and gas companies have been hugely profitable. Are there steps that they could take to lower the prices at the pump?
0: Yeah, they're getting those questions probably right now, just like they did from the last president. The answers, unfortunately, are usually that there aren't a lot of good solutions that either the companies or, for that matter, the governments can provide to lower the price. It takes a while to bring production on stream. And now we're looking at a point where demand itself is a question mark. If this crisis keeps going and the prices keep rising, the same companies that are benefiting from the short supply in the market could be facing a recession that undercuts those profits in the next year.
1: That's Kevin Book, Managing Director of Clearview Energy Partners. Thank you so much for joining us.
0: Thanks for having me.

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1: My name is Jasmine Garst, and I'm an immigration correspondent for NPR. Covering immigration right now is extremely challenging. A lot of the people I'm interviewing are hiding because they're too afraid to go outdoors. Something that I have really tried to focus on in my work is the humanity and the nuance and complexity of every human being, whether that is a 12-year-old girl trying to live her life in Minneapolis or a farmer in Florida. I think that we're at an inflection point in which we're really questioning our identity as a country, what we're okay with and what we're not. And that's something that I think is going to be a really big story this year. Your donation supports journalism that gets to the heart of the story. 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
3: I'm Nora Rahm with these headlines. The makers of the abortion pill mifepristone are asking the Supreme Court to keep the drug available through telehealth. An appeals court has ruled it must be prescribed in person. The ban stays in place nationwide for now. Members of OPEC Plus agreed today on a modest oil output in June. This is largely a symbolic gesture as long as the Iran war disrupts Gulf oil supplies through the Strait of Hormuz. And the mayor of Rio de Janeiro says some 2 million people were on Copacabana Beach last night to hear Shakira. The Colombian pop star performed such hits as Hips Don't Lie. She was the latest to perform at a free beach concert to attract visitors to the city. I'm Nora Rahm, NPR News in Washington.

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1: This is Weekend Edition from NPR News. I'm Aisha Roscoe. Myanmar's former de facto leader, Aung San Suu Kyi, has been in detention multiple times in her life. The latest has lasted nearly 5 years, ever since the country's army seized power. The Nobel Peace Prize laureate has not been seen in public since then. Last week, the government announced it was reducing her sentence, allowing her to serve the remainder from house arrest. But her son, Kim Aris, says her whereabouts are unknown, and he's calling for her proof of life. He joins us now from London. Welcome to the program.
2: Thank you, Aisha.
1: The junta said your mother is now under house arrest. Have you been able to speak with her?
2: No, I have not. I haven't had any communication with her, except for one letter, which is almost 3 years ago.
1: And in that letter, you know, what did she say in that letter the last time that you spoke to her?
2: Very little. She was able to communicate that it got very cold in the cell during the winter months and very hot in the summer, and that was almost all she was able to communicate. We generally only talk about family matters since we know our letters and any communication will be censored.
1: What are you asking now of China and the U.S.? Because they have expressed concerns about your mother's well-being. The U.S. continues to call for her release. What would you like from China and the U.S. when it comes to, you know, trying to secure the release of your mother?
2: Well, a great deal more could be done. I realize that people want to do business with the military, but they shouldn't be trying to do business when the country's still in upheaval. So until my mother and all the other political prisoners have been freed and the military stop bombing its own people, then people should not be trying to do business with them.
1: So is there more specific pressure that they can put on the junta at this point?
2: I'm sure that the sanctions could be strengthened, and with China just simply stopping their support of the junta outright would have meant that the junta would have lost this battle a long time ago.
1: Is there a reason why you think this move is happening now to even make the announcement that your mother's been put under house arrest now?
2: Now that the military's so-called elections have been concluded, they want to do as much as they can to try and legitimize themselves internationally. And this is just one of those moves.
1: Human rights groups say millions of people in Myanmar have been displaced since the military coup there. Last year, there was a devastating earthquake. What is life like there now?
2: It's much the same as it has been over the last 5 years. I'm afraid the military weaponized humanitarian aid against its own people by denying them what's needed when these crises happen. Each year, there's another natural catastrophe, and the military deny its own people the necessary aid.
1: Right now, I guess, do you have a feeling, or do you have anything that you, I mean, I'm sure you have worries, but do you have any sense of your mother's state at this point, how you feel she may be doing?
2: Well, I hope that she has been moved to a better location. So far, there hasn't been anything that actually convinces me that that is the case, since nobody outside of the military has actually seen her, as far as I'm aware.
1: And the video that they put out, you said that the video that was put out was an older video?
2: Well, this seems to be what a lot of people are saying. I'm no expert on, you know, AI-generated images or the like, but a great deal of speculation is going around at the moment that those are fake images.
1: And you don't trust them?
2: No, I don't. I mean, the military have used these sort of tactics time and time again for decades now, and You know, my father died without being able to see my mother again because she was incarcerated at the time. And I simply want to be able to see her again and know that she's okay. And until some independent body, you know, be that the ICRC or the UN Working Group on Enforced or Involuntary Disappearances, some such body gets to see her and verify her condition and whereabouts, then I can't trust anything that has been said.
1: Your mother was for a long time seen by many as an icon of human rights, but there's still an ongoing case at the International Court of Justice accusing Myanmar of genocide against the country's Rohingya minority. Suu Kyi appeared before the court in person to defend against those charges. She also did not condemn the junta and their actions against the minority group. In retrospect, do you think that was a mistake?
2: I think what is a mistake is people misinterpreted what she was saying a great deal. And the fact is she was saying and doing a great deal more for the Rohingya than anybody else was. And she was the one who instigated the Kofi Annan Commission and was taking steps to fulfill all of those points within what that commission found. So if her government had been allowed to blossom and democracy had been allowed to develop, that would have been the best course for the Rohingya. Unfortunately, the military managed to stage this coup and weaken her position beforehand. So this is the results that we see.
1: That was Kim Aris. He's the son of Myanmar's former de facto leader, Aung San Suu Kyi. Thank you so much for joining us.
2: Thank you.
1: In the new film, Hokum, Adam Scott plays Owen Bauman, a novelist who travels to Ireland to spread his parents' ashes in the same place they honeymooned decades before. At the hotel, he speaks with bartender Fiona, who tells him about the building's dark history.
3: Hey, I noticed the honeymoon suite. It's closed. I wonder if that's the room they stayed in.
4: That has been closed a long time. Do you know why?
3: Because no couple in their right mind would honeymoon here?
4: It's haunted.
3: Huh.
4: By a witch.
1: Damian McCarthy wrote and directed Hokum, and he joins us now. Welcome to the program.
5: Hi, thank you very much for having me.
1: This story really, to me, seems kind of rooted in, like, scary stories that we tell children. You know, definitely some hints of, you know, stories by the Brothers Grimm, like Hansel and Gretel. What made you want to go in that direction?
5: It's all that. Yeah, that's exactly it. It was about that. I mean, it's about a character who something happened to him as a child. And it kind of seems to be that that's where his life stopped, with these things that happened to him when he was so young. So I like the idea that by the time he has to finally confront it, it's a witch that makes it happen. So it's kind of like she's still chasing that little boy in him. Growing up, I always just loved a good witch story, all those fairy tales. And, you know, there was always something, you know, Roald Dahl's The Witches. And there was always something very spooky about them.
1: And Hokum, it's set in this fictional Bilberry Woods Hotel. What was the inspiration for the building? And how did you decide to kind of make it into its, like, own character in the movie?
5: Well, I knew that we were going to spend so much time in that building, and it was, you know, it was going to be like its own character in a way, because anything that was going to be cinematic about the film was going to rely very heavily on where we shot. Now we shot it in the southwest of Ireland, so we did look at old creepy hotels that are there, you know, hotels that had a lot of history, but just practically it never would have been a good place to film, you know, too small, or just, you know, the building would have worked against us. But we found this private residence, which was a very old home. It was beautiful, just in its plasterwork and carpentry. And then, of course, there was a challenge then of building the honeymoon suite, this haunted honeymoon suite that houses a witch. And it was kind of a case then of building that, but trying to make it, you know, follow the design of the existing building. I always knew it was going to be very important that if that hotel didn't look cool and creepy on film, that the film might fall apart right from the start.
1: And, you know, the thing about that honeymoon suite, it's locked, and it's been locked a long time. And I always always wonder this. Why in scary movies there's a locked room, there's some place in the property that's been locked a long time, everybody's like, we got to go in that room? Because if it's been closed off for a long time, I don't want to go in there.
5: but isn't that the lovely thing about horror films? Isn't it? Like you go, they just told you don't go in there. It's a terrible idea. I was like, okay, I got to go in there. You know, and it's kind of the tricky thing with writing them too, because you're going, well, you know, the audience, you kind of want, you know, you want the audience to say, oh, that would be a really bad idea to go in there. I really want him to go in there. You know, it's like you want your characters to be, you know, to make those bad decisions. So yeah, it's a little bit of a balancing act to still make it believable why they do it.
1: Yes. Talk to me a bit about Ohm's character. Because, you know, in the scene we heard, he sounds very friendly with Fiona, but generally, he's kind of mean.
5: Yeah. Adam Scott plays Ohm. So I think it was something that I liked when I was writing it. It was like, okay, well, you know, you could start off with a very, you know, very nice, kind of kind character. And then, you know, the audience will really like him. And then they'll be very worried if anything happens to him, that the witch will get him. And I thought, well, that's usually what a horror film would do. And that's what makes it scary. If you, you know, if you care for the character, that's the kind of thing. Well, what if you flip that? And what if you have a character who really is not likable? You know, this guy really is not likable. And I kind of wondered, would the interesting thing be about that the audience would go, oh yeah, I can't wait till this character gets what's coming to him. This guy is so horrible. I really want the witch to get her hands on this guy.
1: There are these moments in the film that are really like kind of claustrophobic. There's this scene where Ohm travels to the basement and is listening to a recording that Fiona made.
4: I think there's someone down here. I keep hearing something.
1: Yeah, that's that stuff I like, but it is scary. How do you go from the pages of the script that you're writing to filming to make sure that you're achieving what you were trying to bring out on the page?
5: It's just trying to hang on to that initial feeling you had when you were writing it, you know. So it's like I would write, I love writing. I love staying up late and writing and trying to work all this stuff out and... you know, right in a pretty dark room, and I kind of know when it's working when I start to give myself the creeps a little bit. You know, kind of writing, oh, that's good. And you start glancing over your shoulder, and you know, that's where I usually kind of feel like, okay, this is working on me. So you know, hopefully it'll work on somebody else. Like if it's scaring me a little bit or giving me the creeps, then I think it's going to work on somebody else too.
1: This film is kind of unafraid to lean into the horror genre, but while also exploring psychological themes. Do you draw a distinction between horror and like a psychological thriller?
5: I think it's a very fine line. I mean, I've always liked that psychological thriller, and I like the fact that even all of the threats in the film, it's not strictly even a supernatural, you know, like it's not exactly a full-on supernatural horror either. There are elements of just like, you know, a real-life villain, just this really cowardly villain that comes into it that's just like a horrible guy that's very, very separate from anything supernatural. And, of course, the fact that Adam's character does spend, you know, a good chunk of the movie on his own. And there is all that psychological torment that he's gone through and kind of, you know, battling demons real and whatever he's dealing with internally.
1: This movie is set in Ireland. All three of your feature films have been set there. I got to ask you, like, what's so scary about Ireland?
5: We even shot it where I grew up, so I'm from Cork, which is in the southwest of Ireland. So it's a lovely place. It's beautiful and it's very quiet, and you know, there's a nice, slow, peaceful quality of life there. But I like the idea that it feels kind of haunted, and you know, there is something about that. It does feel very old. Yeah, and I guess it's just been inspiring me for years to try to tell stories that are set there, such as Hokum.
1: That was filmmaker Damian McCarthy. His new movie, Hokum, is out now. Thank you so much for speaking with us.
5: Oh, thank you very much. I really enjoyed that.
1: Lord of the Flies has been required reading for many students for years. William Golding's 1954 novel is about a group of boys who are stranded on an island and their descent into savagery. Now the novel is on Netflix. A conversation with the writer, Jack Thorne, tomorrow on Morning Edition. Tell your smart speaker to play NPR or your member station by name.

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1: Hi, I'm Renee Parks, and here with me in the BD Trantina studio is Lori Townsend.
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9: I'm Nora Rahm with these headlines. Lawmakers will hold a special session in Alabama tomorrow on redrawing its congressional maps. This follows a Supreme Court ruling last week that race should not be a factor in redistricting. The Iranian parliament reportedly is set to approve a law further restricting traffic through the Strait of Hormuz. According to Iranian state television, it would include a permanent restriction on Israeli ships. And today is May 3rd, World Press Freedom Day. The UN agency UNESCO says it's a day to promote press freedom as a key driver for peace and security, and to remember those who lost their lives in the pursuit of a story. I'm Nora Rahm, NPR News in Washington.

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1: This is Weekend Edition from NPR News. I'm Aisha Roscoe, and it's time to play the puzzle. Joining us is Will Shortz. He's puzzle editor of the New York Times and puzzle master of Weekend Edition. How's it going, Will?
2: I am great. How are you, Aisha?
1: I am good. Will you please remind us of last week's challenge?
2: Yes, it came from Gordon Legg of South Minneapolis, Minnesota. I said, name an animal whose first five letters in order spell a religious figure. And if you change the animal's next to last letter, those last five letters in order will spell another religious figure. What animal is this? Well, the animal is the rabbit. The first five letters spell rabbi, and change the next last letter and you get abbot.
1: Oh my goodness. Well, people were ready to get this one. There were over 1,900 correct entries this week, and our winner is Cheryl Haupt of Menominee, Michigan. Congratulations, Cheryl.
3: Thank you.
1: So how did you figure out last week's answer? Did it just come to you immediately?
3: Well, my husband recited the puzzle to me while we're sitting at breakfast, and I'm on my third cup of coffee, and it just popped into my head.
1: Look, you got chosen out of a whole bunch of people, so it's definitely your lucky week. How long have you been playing the puzzle?
3: Since postcard days.
1: Okay.
3: A long time.
2: Yeah. Oh, I love hearing that.
1: Yeah. What do you do when you're not playing the puzzle?
3: I am a council person on our local city council here, but when I'm not doing that, I'm knitting or reading.
1: Okay, wonderful. Well, I mean, as, you know, a public servant, I'm sure you can take on this puzzle, but I have to ask you, are you ready to play the puzzle?
3: Yes, ma'am.
1: All right. Take it away, Will.
2: All right, Cheryl and Aisha. Every answer today is a word that comes from German, but that's also commonly used in English. See if you can identify them from their anagrams. For example, if I said Regal, R-E-G-A-L, and it's a beer brewed slowly at low temperature, you would say lager.
1: Okay.
2: Here's number one. Gnats, G-N-A-T-S. It's a feeling of anxiety or dread.
3: Angst.
2: That's it. Piles, P-I-L-E-S. It's a fast-paced sales talk.
3: Spiel?
2: A spiel, good. Mutual, M-U-T-U-A-L. It's a diacritical mark made with two dots. Typically, it goes over the letter U.
3: Oh, umlaut.
2: Umlaut is good. Elides, E-L-I-D-E-S. It's a kind of engine or the fuel that powers it.
3: Diesel.
2: Good. We're in. W-E-R-E-I-N. It's a sausage. Specifically a German sausage or Austrian sausage.
3: Wiener.
2: Wiener is it.
1: Oh, okay.
2: Good job. Get last. G-E-T-L-A-S-T. It's something that's more than the sum of its parts. Starts with a G.
3: Gestalt?
2: Gestalt, good job. How about postage, P-O-S-T-A-G-E? It's brutal secret police.
3: Oh, Gestapo.
2: That's it. Bent over, B-E-N-T-O-V-E-R, forbidden.
3: Verboten.
2: Good. And here's your last one, adult rens, A-D-U-L-T, W-R-E-N-S. It's an innate desire to travel. And the first six letters are a word that means to roam around.
3: Wanderlust.
2: Wanderlust, you got it.
1: Okay. Oh, my my goodness.
3: Well, that was fun.
1: Yes, that was fun. You did a wonderful job. I have to tell you, this was not my cup of tea.
3: Not your pint of lager?
1: Yeah, exactly. But luckily, you had it, Cheryl. You did a wonderful job. How do you feel?
3: Relieved that it's over.
1: Okay. For playing our puzzle today, you'll get a weekend edition lapel pin as well as puzzle books and games. You can read all about it at npr.org/puzzle. And Cheryl, what member station do you listen to?
3: WPNE from Green Bay, Wisconsin.
1: That's Cheryl Haupt of Menominee, Michigan. Thanks so much for playing the puzzle.
3: Thank you, Aisha. And thank you so much, Will.
2: Thanks.
1: All right, Will, what's next week's challenge?
2: Yes, it comes from Chad Graham of Philadelphia. Name a well-known comic actor, first name 4 letters, last name 5 letters, whose name is an anagram of 2 terms in golf, 1 in 4 letters and 1 in 5 letters. Who is it? So again, a well-known comic actor, 4 or 5, whose name is an anagram of 2 terms in golf, 4 and 5 letters respectively. What actor is this?
1: When you have the answer, go to our website, npr.org/puzzle. To submit your response, just fill out the form on the puzzle page. Remember, just 1 entry, please. Our deadline for entries this week is Thursday, May 7th at 3 p.m. Eastern. Don't forget to include a phone number where we can reach you. If you're the winner, we'll give you a call. And if you pick up the phone, you'll get to play on the air with the puzzle editor of the New York Times and puzzle master of Weekend Edition, Will Shorts. Thank you, Will.
2: Thank you, Aisha.
1: Fifteen historically black colleges and universities, or HBCUs, have teamed up to boost their research status. The Association of HBCU Research Institutions hopes that getting the top research status will benefit students and professors by making the schools more competitive for billions of dollars in government money. The group has been years in the making, but was only announced last week. It includes Prairie View A&M University, Tennessee State University, Hampton University, and Morgan State University, whose president, David K. Wilson, chairs the association. David K. Wilson joins us now. Thanks for being with us.
4: Thank you very much, Aisha, for having me.
1: And so I want to start with, putting Morgan State University in the same research tier status as Stanford and Johns Hopkins would obviously bring more than just material benefits. Tell us how it will help you attract top faculty and top students.
4: Well, certainly. And we feel that these institutions are at a point now where we can build research enterprises to look at issues ranging from public health to artificial intelligence and quantum and cybersecurity and chronic diseases and a lot of issues that we think we can bring a different perspective to addressing because we have deep experience in working in spaces that are often overlooked in marginalized communities. We want to bring something different to the floor.
1: How does that work in this moment now when even, terms like equity and or inclusion or any of those things are being singled out to have grants pulled in this anti-DEI push by the Trump administration?
4: We have been producing research that have led to so many innovations already, and that is with underinvestment in this enterprise. Just think what could happen if then there's a recognition that something is missing significantly, from what has happened in the research space in this country, and there's an opportunity now to invest in institutions that can bring that to the table. I think that's very empowering, and we as a nation should be embracing this as a path to our long-term competitiveness.
1: And Harvard University, the most iconic of all the research universities, has been a sponsor of this program. Why is Harvard involved?
4: They're looking back several years ago at really how Harvard got to be Harvard, and even how Harvard accumulated some of the wealth that it did. And that kind of led Harbert to look at its relationship to slavery. I think they set aside an endowment there of $100 million to basically then begin to look at how they could strategically invest in some institutions that really are about opportunities for descendants of enslaved people who still were left behind.
1: And so what is the goal going forward? What are some of the other goals?
4: Well, you know, certainly the production of more PhDs in critical fields where there are gaps. We expect to see many more patents coming out of the institutions that will result in spinoff companies, startup companies. Of course, we fully expect that the institutions will strengthen their infrastructure in terms of research and be in a position, certainly within a decade, where their research expenditures that will be $500 million a year.
1: That's Dr. David K. Wilson, president of Morgan State University in Baltimore. He's the board chair of the newly formed Association of HBCU Research Institutions. Thank you so much for joining us.
4: Once again, thank you for having me.
1: And now we go to a busy street in Manhattan. Just blocks away from Broadway, where an animal shelter called Muddy Paws Rescue provides dogs with a safe haven and second chance at finding a home in the city. It's also the organization's social media star Isabel Clee frequently highlights in her videos.
5: The time has come, and we are getting our next foster dog. Her name is Itzy. She is also a pocket pity mix. She was pulled from down south, where she was actually at risk for euthanasia, so Muddy Paws decided to pull her and bring her to New York City.
1: She's gained over a million TikTok followers, fostering some of the toughest cases and helping them get adopted. Her new memoir is Dogs, Boys, and Other Things I've Cried About, and NPR's Elena Torek has a story.
6: Oh my God. Oh. Her ears are just ridiculous.
7: The first time Isabel Clee sees Gracie, she immediately drops to her knees. The gray, long-haired Chihuahua mix waddles around the small office nervously. Her large butterfly-like ears twitch in response to Clee's every coo.
8: You got big ears because they knew you were going to go blind one day. You're like, gotta give this girl mega hearing. Yeah.
7: Gracie looks up at Clee with her milky white eyes. She's a medical rescue who arrived at Muddy Paws with diabetes and advanced glaucoma. She's completely blind.
8: Usually the little ones go so fast, even if they have like health issues. And she's so sweet and perfect. It's like actually very weird that she hasn't been adopted yet.
7: Clee thinks people are passing on Gracie because of her diabetes. She plans to temporarily take Gracie from her current foster family, make some TikToks, and show potential adopters that giving insulin is easy.
9: It's really good for her insulin.
7: She takes out her phone and presses record.
8: So we're doing a little insulin demo.
7: Dr. Matt Miller, the Muddy Paws vet, continues.
10: If she's eating, she doesn't mind this at all. Okay. I'll just pull up this extra skin that's behind her shoulder blades, and I'll just do a little bit of this. So it's like a Boy Scout tent, and the injection goes straight in.
9: Wow. And in her little tail wag.
6: Wow, what a good girl.
7: Clee's always loved dogs. When she was 5, she pretended to be one for months, eating her meals on the floor and walking on all fours.
8: To the point where my preschool teacher called my mom and was like, you have to get this girl a dog because like the obsession is next level.
7: And that's how her family got their first golden retriever. After moving to New York in her 20s, she started fostering. It was a cheap and easy way to have a dog while she figured out life in the city.
8: I would love to say I did it out of the goodness of my heart and to like relieve shelters of their overpopulation crisis, but I really just did it because I was broke and wanted a dog of my own.
7: Along with writing, content creation is now her full-time job. 35 foster dogs and millions of TikTok views later, it's become far more than just dog videos. Do you think you're making a difference? Do you feel like you are?
8: Actually, I just got this comment today. Hi, I'm sure you get this a lot, but I cried reading an advanced copy of your book and immediately removed myself from a breeding waiting list. I adopted Betty last night through a local rescue, another life saved because of you and Simon.
7: That's her own dog, Simon.
11: Hi, Simon.
12: Okay, do I meet Simon?
7: Back at her Brooklyn apartment, we're greeted by Simon and Clee's fiancé, Jacob Zerhuizen.
11: It's Gracie.
13: Hi, Gracie.
7: Clee sets Gracie down. Simon, a fox-like dog with a thick tan coat the size of almost 4 Gracies, steps in for a quick inspection.
11: Good girl.
14: She's very brave.
7: A few sniffs, a beat.
14: Simon's immediately tapping at it. Something's off.
13: Yeah, he's like, she's not normal, is she?
7: And just as quickly, he's made up his mind. She's fine. Simon wanders off, inspection complete. Out in the backyard, Clee says that's pretty typical.
8: Simon's so good, like, he's just completely ignoring her. Sometimes the dog immediately wants to play with him, and he's like, okay, let's play. And then other times, like, Gracie, she's like, give me my space, and he's also totally fine with that. He is, like, the best foster brother ever.
7: As she shares in her new memoir, Simon started as one of Clee's fosters. She says from the minute she saw his photo, she knew he was her dog. But
8: if I had known he was epileptic, I probably would not have adopted him. But I'm glad that I didn't know, because I would have missed out on my soulmate. You know, he's the reason why I foster these more difficult dogs, because he's a more difficult dog.
7: Clee says Simon has taught her how to live with the emotional highs and lows of rescue and to not shy away from having difficult conversations with her online audience. That includes cases of neglect and cruelty. And not every foster story is a success. Last December, she took in an elderly dog named Zero. He was deaf, blind, and as it turned out, suffering from dementia. Muddy Paws ultimately decided to euthanize him.
8: I felt like I failed him, and I felt like I failed, like, my audience who really believes in me. And, you know, sometimes the reality of the situation is that you can't help every dog. And this dog was, it was his time.
7: But Clee's audience reassured her. Zero spent his final days in a loving home instead of a shelter. And to her, that felt like a win. After Zero, she did take a break. And Simon was there by her side.
8: If you could see him now, he's belly up in our backyard. Not a care in the world.
7: Isabel Clee dedicated dogs, boys, and other things I've cried about to Simon.
8: Good boy.
7: As for Gracie, she's still waiting to be adopted. Elena Torek, NPR News.

0: This is Weekend Edition from NPR News. I'm Aisha Roscoe.
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0: From NPR News in Washington, D.C., this is Weekend Edition. I'm Aisha Roscoe. Good morning. In this hour, Alabama residents react after the Supreme Court weakens the Voting Rights Act of 1965.
1: I feel like the work that was done during the Civil Rights Movement is being undone. Then I'm telling my age group, millennials and Gen Z, I'm like, hey, we're about to enter our modern day civil rights moment.
0: And Canada's economy is growing despite its battle with the U.S. We'll find out why. Plus, a Colorado bill would overhaul the state's gambling regulations. It's Sunday, May 3rd. News is next.
2: Live from NPR News in Washington, I'm Nora Rahm. President Trump says he's reviewing a sweeping new proposal from Iran to end the war. The plan lays out a range of demands, including sanctions relief and changes to the U.S. military presence in the region. Dori Buscarin reports it also calls for an end to the U.S. naval blockade in the Strait of Hormuz.
3: Two Iranian news outlets close to the country's Islamic Revolutionary Guard Corps wrote that the new proposal is a 14-point plan. According to a readout by the semi-official Tasnim news agency, Iran proposed a 30-day ceasefire period to resolve issues and end the war. Its leaders demanded the removal of U.S. forces from Iran's, quote, periphery, an end to the blockade, and reparation payments. It includes a demand to end the fighting on all fronts, including between Israel and Hezbollah in Lebanon. For NPR News, I'm Dori Buscarin in Istanbul.
2: Ukrainian President Volodymyr Zelensky said today Ukrainian forces destroyed several Russian military and other targets and inflicted significant damage on Russia's oil port infrastructure. He said Ukrainian drones also struck a missile ship, a patrol boat, and a tanker belonging to Russia's so-called Shadow Fleet, used to transport oil in violation of Western sanctions on Russian energy. The makers of an abortion pill are asking the Supreme Court to restore full access, a day after a lower court, federal court in Louisiana, ended telemedicine access nationwide. NPR's Amy Held reports.
4: In emergency appeals filed Saturday, makers of Mifepristone, Danko Laboratories, and GenBioPro are asking the Supreme Court to restore mail-order access. Around a quarter of all abortions in the U.S. are prescribed via telehealth, and most abortions are from medication. Friday, a federal appeals court granted a stay requested by Louisiana that affects the entire U.S., ruling the drug can only be distributed in person at clinics. 13 states where abortion is totally banned have no such clinics. Mifepristone blocks the hormone progesterone needed for a pregnancy to continue. It's also used in miscarriage care. The ruling sent providers and patients scrambling to understand what it means for access. Amy Held, NPR News.
2: The Department of Justice shut down the immigration court in San Francisco and moved its operations to Concord last week, calling it an effort to cut costs. Immigration advocates such as Millie Atkinson, the director of the Immigrant Legal Defense Program at the Bar Association of San Francisco, says this will make it more difficult for people applying for asylum.
5: We've had a lot of cases and received a lot of information about people who had their hearing changed and they were not aware of it, and they got a notice afterwards that their case was closed.
2: At least 20 of the 22 immigration judges at the court were fired. This is NPR News in Washington. The Alabama State Legislature is meeting in a special session tomorrow to redraw congressional districts. It's one of several Republican-led states to redistrict after last week's Supreme Court ruling that said that Louisiana's addition of a majority black district was unconstitutional because it was based on race. There's little time left to register to vote in this year's primary elections in some states. As NPR's Hansi Luong reports, these states are preparing to hold their primaries this month.
6: Monday is the last chance for eligible voters in Alabama and Pennsylvania to register in time to cast ballots in the state's May 19th primaries. Montana also has a Monday deadline for registering by mail, and New Mexico has a Tuesday deadline for mail or online registration. Though in both Montana and New Mexico, eligible voters still have time to register in person leading up to and on their primary day, June 2nd. And there's about a week left in Idaho to register by mail or online, and in South Carolina to sign up by mail, online, or in person. If you've already registered to vote, you may want to go to your state election official's website and check your status. Eligible voters can sometimes be removed from lists, especially if they've moved, changed their name, or haven't voted in a while. Anzila Wong, NPR News.
2: Today is May 3rd, World Press Freedom Day. The UN agency UNESCO says it's a day to promote press freedom as a key driver for peace and security, and to remember those who lost their lives in the pursuit of a story. Pope Leo acknowledged the day. In his Sunday prayer, he condemned violations of media freedom around the world. I'm Nora Rahm, NPR News in Washington.
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0: This is Weekend Edition from NPR News. I'm Aisha Roscoe. President Lyndon B. Johnson signed the Voting Rights Act on August 6, 1965.
9: The vote is the most powerful instrument ever devised by man for breaking down injustice.
0: This week, the Supreme Court weakened a central part of that law. We'll have more on the civil rights history behind the Voting Rights Act in a moment. But first, NPR's Carrie Johnson has been following the court action, and she's here now to talk more about it. Welcome, Carrie.
10: Good morning.
0: Carrie, the Supreme Court case this week threw out legislative maps in Louisiana, but that decision is going to have much bigger consequences, right?
10: Absolutely. The conservative supermajority on the court voted 6-3 to strike down maps in that state, but the reasoning in the opinion by Justice Sam Alito makes it really hard for other people moving forward to use a key part of the Voting Rights Act, Section 2, to challenge redistricting maps with a discriminatory effect. The Congressional Black Caucus is warning that could lead to far fewer black members of Congress in the South. And this decision would apply not just to Congress, but also to candidates running for local office. Harvard Law professor Nick Stephanopoulos put it this way on social media: light a candle for the Voting Rights Act, which died today, age 60. Now, Section 2 of the

0: Support for KSKA streaming comes from Alaska Department of Transportation and Public Facilities. Construction season updates at dot.alaska.gov/construction.
1: These elections and maps the way they used to, but the liberal justices say there's a problem with that. Discrimination still exists, but it's not as overt as it used to be. And to raise the bar to prove intentional discrimination in legislative maps is going to be near impossible now.
2: So this Louisiana case is the latest in a string of conservative Supreme Court rulings on the right to vote. When did this new era start?
1: Most legal experts say it started in 2013, and that's when the court led by Chief Justice Roberts blew up another part of the Voting Rights Act that involves the federal government role in pre-approving election changes in places with a history of discrimination. Before then, the federal government had a right to pre-clear changes to polling places and times to be sure they wouldn't harm minority voters. But in that 2013 case, the conservative Supreme Court majority said the way that section of the law worked was out of date, and it would be up to Congress to fix it. Congress, of course, has not done anything. Since then, the Supreme Court has said it won't weigh in on other cases that involve partisan gerrymandering, and now this week it's made it harder to prove discrimination in redistricting.
2: Carrie, this week you've been talking to people who enforce the Voting Rights Act. What are you hearing?
1: Kristen Clark led the Civil Rights Division at the Justice Department under President Biden. She's now general counsel at the NAACP. Here's how she reacted to the Supreme Court ruling this week.
3: Devastating decision that stands to turn the clock back decades in terms of the progress that we had been making in opening up the doors of democracy for all people in our country.
1: She says there's been a coordinated strategy to tear down the Voting Rights Act, and she says the Supreme Court has been a willing participant. John Roberts, for instance, has been working and writing on these issues since the Reagan era.
2: How are conservatives reacting to this decision?
1: The White House says the new court decision returns the law to its original intent, which was to protect against intentional racial discrimination. Bob Driscoll helped run the Civil Rights Division under President George W. Bush. He's now a lawyer in Washington. Driscoll told me he was not surprised by the court ruling this week because the high court has been moving more broadly in terms of race neutrality in cases involving employment and affirmative action at universities.
4: And it's the court saying yes here too. When drawing district lines, you cannot explicitly be taking race into account.
1: 20 years ago, Justice Roberts wrote, "This is a sordid business, this divvying up by race." That came in a dissent in a case that involved redistricting in Texas. Now, John Roberts is in the majority, and the Voting Rights Act is completely transformed.
2: That's NPR Supreme Court correspondent Carrie Johnson. Thank you so much for joining us.
1: Thanks for having me.
2: We turn now to NPR's Debbie Elliott, who joins us from Orange Beach, Alabama, a state that's been at the center of the voting rights debate since the 1960s. Good morning, Debbie.
5: Hi there.
2: Let's do a quick review of that history, starting with Selma, Alabama, in March of 1965.
5: Right. The brutal treatment of civil rights marchers there on Selma's Edmund Pettus Bridge is really what helped galvanize support for the Voting Rights Act in the first place. That, in turn, led to broader Black representation in the Deep South states that had long disenfranchised African Americans. So the question now is whether this Supreme Court ruling will result in an erosion of those gains. Georgia U.S. Senator the Reverend Raphael Warnock certainly thinks so. Warnock, a Democrat, considers himself a beneficiary of the Voting Rights Act. He decries this ruling as a slap in the face of the civil rights martyrs and foot soldiers who fought for Black voters to have a voice.
6: This ruling harkens back to the darkest days of the Jim Crow era, when Black Americans were kept out of rooms of power. This is one huge step backwards for racial justice and for the health of our democracy.
5: Warnock says the justices literally changed the face of Congress in one fell swoop.
2: After the Supreme Court ruling, Louisiana moved quickly to cancel its May primary and redraw congressional districts. It looks like other states in the South are following suit, right?
5: Right. There have been calls all over the region from Republican elected officials to do just that. Already, Tennessee Governor Bill Lee has called a special session for next week

0: to redraw lines. At stake there is the majority black district that includes Memphis. Here in Alabama, Governor Kay Ivey has called the state legislature into special session starting Monday. That after the state's attorney general, Steve Marshall, filed an emergency motion with the U.S. Supreme Court, asking it to lift injunctions in voting rights cases that bar the state from changing its congressional map until after the next census in 2030. Now, Marshall says it's time for Alabama to be treated like other states when it comes to drawing congressional lines, citing Virginia, Texas, California, and New York.
1: For far too long, states that have been subject to the Voting Rights Act have been viewed from a lens that really is kind of centered on black versus white, as opposed to other states, and appropriately what should be Alabama, viewed from a lens of red and blue, where a conservative state, people want to elect conservative representatives, and our legislative delegation ought to have the opportunity to be able to draw districts consistent with that sentiment.
0: Now, Aisha, remember, this is a state where black people make up a little over a quarter of the population, and black voters have sued to make sure they have representation.
2: A case a couple of years ago resulted in Alabama getting a second black representative in Congress. You just visited that district. What did you hear from voters there?
0: Yeah, I met with Shalala Dowdy at a park in downtown Mobile. She is one of those black voters who sued to make this new district a reality. And she also happens to be running for a state house seat to represent traditional black neighborhoods here. Dowdy is disheartened by this Supreme Court ruling. She fears that their success is now in jeopardy.
3: This is about taking power away from black people.
0: As you can hear, she does not believe that this is simply about a party in power taking the political spoils, but she thinks it's something much deeper and worries it could trickle down to other elected offices like state legislatures.
3: I feel like the work that was done during the civil rights movement is being undone, and we're seeing it unravel before our eyes. And I'm telling my age group, millennials and Gen Z, I'm like, hey, we're about to enter our modern day civil rights moment.
2: So a modern day civil rights moment, what does that look like?
0: You know, immediately we heard an outcry from civil rights groups who are vowing to fight. Melanie Campbell is CEO of the National Coalition on Black Civic Participation. She says this upcoming midterm election is the battleground.
4: We will organize. We will strategize. We will mobilize, and we will elect candidates who believe that every vote matters equally. History has taught us when we unite, we win, and we are not backing down.
0: And I imagine you will be seeing people show up at the State House in Alabama next week and at the state capitals in Tennessee and Louisiana to let lawmakers know how they feel. So already in Louisiana, there are a bevy of lawsuits as civil rights groups and black voters are suing the state to try to stop lawmakers from redrawing congressional districts. So I guess stay tuned. The country appears headed for a long-term gerrymandering battle in both the courts and in the state capitals.
2: NPR's Debbie Elliott in Orange Beach, Alabama. Thank you so much for joining us.
0: Thank you for having me.
2: They are noisy, colorful, and fast. The loudly painted minibuses of Nairobi, called matatus, zoom around carrying people to their errands. They may be a mode of transportation, but for many Kenyans, they're a way of life.
5: If you have not experienced the matatu culture, then you should never say that you are in Nairobi.
2: Later today on All Things Considered, a trip on a matatu. Tell your smart speaker to play NPR or your member station by name. 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
6: I'm Ader Peralta, and I cover Mexico, Central America, and the Caribbean for NPR. Lately, I've been covering the U.S. strikes on boats in the Caribbean and the momentous news out of Venezuela. I prioritize bearing witness, hard to bear witness in an open ocean, hard to bear witness in Venezuela because we're not allowed in. And so the next best thing is to surround the story. We went to Trinidad, where we spoke to family members of who they said were fishermen who went off into the waters and never came back. We complement what you're hearing from Washington with what's actually happening on the ground. And I think that's really the important part of getting as close to the truth as you possibly can. NPR is committed to helping you better understand the world. 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
0: I'm Nora Rahm with these headlines. President Trump says he's reviewing a proposal from Iran to end the war. According to news outlets close to the Islamic Revolutionary Guard, it includes an end to the U.S. blockade of the Strait of Hormuz and that Iran be paid reparations for damage caused by the war. A search is underway for two U.S. service members missing during military exercises in Morocco yesterday. They were taking part in war games that began in April and stretch across four countries. And history was made at Horse Racing's Kentucky Derby last night. The winner was Golden Tempo. Cherie DeVoe was the first woman to train the winner of the first leg of the Triple Crown. I'm Nora Rahm, NPR News in Washington.

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1: This is Weekend Edition from NPR News. I'm Aisha Roscoe. Canadians received good news about their economy last week. The country's deficit will be smaller than projected, and its economy is on track to grow despite the chaos and uncertainty of President Trump's tariffs. Here's Canadian Minister of Finance and National Revenue, François-Philippe Champagne.
2: We're the second fastest growing economy. So what you're saying is that when we say the Canadian economy is resilient, we've been good fiscal manager, that growth does not happen by magic.
1: We're joined now by Paul Beaudry. He's a professor at the Vancouver School of Economics. Good morning.
3: Good morning.
1: So describe this Canadian economic growth and deficit shrinkage. What does it look like?
3: Well, first of all, it's not that it's huge growth. It's better growth than a lot of other countries. So we're still growing at a slow pace. So the tariffs that have been imposed on Canada still kind of slowed down the growth. But we've had less tariffs than a lot of other places because we still have a trade agreement with the U.S. So there's really only certain sectors that have been affected. But overall, we've had a kind of reasonable level of growth, and Canada's an exporter of oil. And so when oil prices go up, obviously it still hurts a lot of people at the pump, like in the U.S., but it still is good because, you know, there's sectors that are growing when oil price goes up. And that also revenues for the government goes up. So that's all been kind of in that positive way.
1: The U.S. is also experiencing some economic growth, but it's in a K-shape. How does this compare to Canada's economic growth?
3: It has quite a few of the same properties. Young people are struggling more. There's kind of difficulty finding jobs, everything. But, you know, there's a big part of the population that is doing okay, and that's kind of showing up as these consumers keeping their spending up. Stock markets have been doing well, so those that have that kind of investments have been doing better, and they're kind of keeping up.
1: How does Canada plan to use the money that's being saved, like with the deficit being smaller than projected?
3: Well, this is less deficit than you expected. So it's different between someone saying, okay, I'm in less debt than I was, or I was expecting to be. This is more like, okay, we'll need to borrow less, not that we have a lot more income from that. But the government did take part of that money and reduced, for example, taxes at the pump. So on gasoline has reduced taxes for the next few months. And there's new ideas, this idea of kind of starting a sovereign wealth fund. But again, this is all borrowed money because we're still in a deficit.
1: Well, talk to me about that sovereign wealth fund, and it's meant to foster national economic growth with an $18 billion U.S. dollar endowment meant to invest in infrastructure, energy, and more. How will this work?
3: Well, we don't know all the details, but I think it's important to see a little bit the difference with, let's say, somewhere like Norway, which, you know, had surpluses, and then you put it into your wealth fund, and then it invests different places, and it's all good. This in Canada, it's still borrowed money.
1: Then how can it be like a wealth fund? I guess that's my, if it's borrowed money, how does that work?
3: Well, I mean, you know, like any fund, you could kind of go out and kind of borrow on one side and invest on another part. So it's hoping that it'll get returns that are kind of higher than that borrowed money. And it's also a bit different than most other sovereign wealth funds because this will be open for Canadians to actually invest in it also.
1: You mentioned how Canada is doing better when it comes to the tariffs than other countries. Do you think that will continue?
3: Well, for sure, this whole aspect of USMCA, so this is kind of this joint agreement, the U.S. with Mexico and Canada about a lot of the trade, this is getting renegotiated over the next little while. There's still a lot of uncertainty, and that's kind of one of the things that has been really holding back investment in Canada, as people don't know what this new trade regime will be. And again, here, there are certain sectors where already face big tariffs in Canada. We have in the auto sector, the steel, aluminum sector. So we're hoping it doesn't expand to lots of other sectors, but it could. We don't know. This is renegotiation time.
1: And, you know, like many countries around the world, Prime Minister Mark Carney is trying to make Canada less reliant on the U.S. for trade. Ultimately, how realistic is that goal?
3: Well, we're right beside the U.S. The U.S. will stay our major trading partner for a long time unless things go really, really kind of crazy. Most of our trade is maybe 70 to 75% with the U.S. And the idea is to diversify that so that maybe it would be reduced to 65 or 60%. So, yes, it is the idea of kind of diversifying and looking elsewhere and saying, well, if the U.S. doesn't want to buy our goods, we can sell them other places. But at the same time, we recognize that we're really close to the U.S. and that's kind of the major market for many of our goods.
1: That's Paul Beaudry, a professor at the Vancouver School of Economics. Thank you so much for joining us.
3: My pleasure.
1: As sports betting grows across the country, so do concerns about gambling addiction. Sports betting is legal in 39 states and D.C., and states can get billions of dollars in tax revenue from it. In Colorado, some lawmakers are trying to enact one of the most ambitious reforms to sports betting in the nation. Colorado Public Radio's Ben Marcus is following that closely and joins us now. Hello.
4: Hey, thanks for having me.
1: Ben, you've covered the sports betting industry from the start. How did it begin in Colorado?
4: So Colorado was an early adopter. Once the U.S. Supreme Court essentially allowed states to opt in starting in 2018, a bipartisan group of lawmakers here pushed for it. And now it's collected more than $100 million in tax revenue since 2022. Colorado uses it for water projects. It's super dry here. Other states send the tax money to schools or local governments. Nationwide, the tax revenue from sports gambling adds up to about $3 billion in 2024. And some states have gone so far as to increasing their sports gambling taxes to help plug budget holes, like in Maryland.
1: In some ways, it seems like it's benefiting states financially. But like we mentioned at the top, some in Colorado are pushing for tighter regulations. Why?
4: Yeah, that's right. That's being partly led by State Senator Matt Ball. He's a Democrat from Denver. Big sports fan, father to a young kid. And the constant advertising, the ease of access on phone apps really has him worried about a generation of young people becoming addicted and chasing losses into financial ruin. Here's Senator Ball at a recent committee hearing.
5: It is the only addiction where you think that the cure for your addiction is doing that thing one more time.
1: And what does he want to do about it?
4: So he sponsored a bill that would do a lot of things. It would limit the number of times a day someone can deposit money into the gambling apps. It would restrict certain push notifications from the apps on your phone. It would ban the use of credit cards. And it would force the state to collect and study data from sports books.
1: Do other states have these guardrails?
4: Yeah, no other state has gone this far all at once. New York, a couple of years ago, they passed a law that requires warnings about the potential of addiction, also requires addiction helpline phone numbers in ads. In Michigan, there's a proposal that would limit advertising to youth.
1: So it sounds like states are trying to impose some limits, but they still really want that tax money, right?
4: Yeah, that is a big part of the debate, this tension between not wanting to harm people, but states themselves almost getting addicted to the money it brings in. And the tax money is largely dependent on people losing their bets, increasing revenues for the sports books. My research in Colorado of tax data shows that sports gamblers seem to be losing a greater proportion of their money every year.
1: So the sports books are getting better at beating the bettors?
4: It seems to be part of it. A big part of that is prop bets. So we've gone well beyond the vanilla bet, the will your team win or lose. Now you can bet on almost any outcome in a game. Things like individual player performance, how many goals, how many rebounds a player will have. And sportsbooks have heavily promoted prop bets and risky combination bets. So you have to win multiple legs of a bet for your bet to win. It's a high risk, high reward bet. Lawmakers here tried unsuccessfully to ban prop bets. They're so popular that it really would have hurt tax collection, so it was pulled from the bill. And the context here is that Colorado faces one of its biggest budget deficits ever this year. There just is no additional money.
1: That's Colorado Public Radio's Ben Marcus. Thank you so much for joining us.
4: Thank you.
1: California is the first state to require folic acid in corn masa flour. That's the key ingredient in foods like tortillas. Experts say that could help prevent serious birth defects, which occur at higher rates among Hispanic families. KQED's Leslie McClurg reports.
6: When Alma Rosa Alarcón began labor, she persevered without an epidural. She wanted to deliver her baby naturally. The 27-year-old had a healthy pregnancy, but the birth didn't go as planned.
7: When the doctor held her up and we seen her little legs, the club feet.
6: Her baby's feet were twisted inward. Doctors diagnosed the baby, Katarina, with spina bifida, a birth defect that happens when the neural tube, the structure that becomes the brain and the spinal cord, doesn't fully close early in development.
7: I didn't think it was real. I was in shock.
6: Paramedics airlifted the newborn, Katarina, from Albertville, Alabama, to a hospital in Birmingham. Alarcón stayed behind to recover.
7: I was living in darkness, like it was horrible.
6: The baby was in the hospital for 2 weeks, struggling with nerve damage and complications like hydrocephalus, fluid building up in the brain. The medical saga continued through childhood. Sometimes Alarcón drove her daughter to 3 doctor visits every week.
7: We would have to go like an hour and 20 minutes away.
6: She learned that her daughter's condition could be linked to a lack of folic acid during pregnancy. That's a B vitamin. Back in 1998, the government began requiring folic acid in refined grains like bread and pasta. Since then, rates of spina bifida have dropped by about 30% nationwide. But one major staple was left out, corn masa.
7: Tortillas are a must. And if we don't have tortillas, it just doesn't taste good.
6: In the U.S., about 1 in 1,500 babies are born each year with neural tube defects, and experts say many could be prevented with enough folic acid. Shilpa Matthew is an OBGYN in Sacramento.
8: It's really important to have that vitamin right at the beginning of pregnancy when there's rapid cell division and tissue formation.
6: She recommends women of childbearing age take folic acid daily. A baby's spine begins forming almost immediately, often before someone even knows they're pregnant.
8: You know, birth defects are some of the hardest situations we navigate. I've had patients who have chosen to terminate a pregnancy because the defect can be so severe. Or I even had a patient who had to have surgery on the baby during pregnancy.
6: But critics are against fortification, seeing it as government overreach. Health Secretary Robert F. Kennedy Jr. called California's new law insanity in a post on X, but didn't explain further. Others on social media claim that people with certain genetic differences can't properly process the vitamin, but medical experts say the science does not back that. Some have pushed back for cultural reasons, arguing that folic acid in foods like tortillas interferes with culinary heritage. The final version of the law reflects some of that pushback. Sharon Boostrock works with the Food Fortification Initiative. She helped craft the legislation.
9: We make a point of having exceptions for small-scale producers.
6: She says that's both to preserve consumer choice and because fortification can be more expensive at that scale. Also, snack foods are excluded.
9: Doritos, Fritos, tortillas, chips, yes, there's a specific exemption for those.
6: She says snack food companies lobbied for exemptions, arguing the rule would be costly and difficult to implement. NPR reached out to several, and they didn't respond. Even with those carve-outs, Alarcón is grateful for any change that could spare other families.
7: Because I don't wish what I've been through upon nobody. And if that can help, I mean, why not, you know?
6: After countless surgeries, Katarina is stable today. But life is still challenging for the now 12-year-old.
10: I have chronic pain in my hips, my knees, my back.
6: She wears leg braces and sometimes relies on a wheelchair. She struggles with migraines. But she's also a strong student. She loves reading and anime, and she has big plans.
10: Because I am actually a rising public speaker.
6: She wants to make sure people with disabilities are accurately represented. For NPR News, I'm Leslie McClurg.

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6: This is Bird Note. Peer into the world of birds, and eyes of many different colors peer back. There are shades of light and dark, yellows, whites, greens, the red eyes of certain hawks, ducks, loons, herons, and songbirds. These colors really pop, because birds have no white around the iris like we do. So the yellow eyes of a great horned owl or a herring gull seem to give the birds a fierce, penetrating glare. While eye color isn't tied to one group of birds or another, a pattern common to many birds is a change in eye color as immature birds grow to adulthood. Bald eagles, ring-billed gulls, ducks such as goldeneye and scalp have brown eyes as youngsters and yellow as adults. Red-tailed hawks reverse this pattern, with their eyes changing from yellow to brown, while the yellow eyes of a young Cooper's hawk turn deep red as it reaches maturity. Not all birds' eyes change color as the birds age. But for those whose eye color appears to signal adulthood, this is likely an adaptation that helps them gauge the maturity and suitability of potential mates. For Bird Note, I'm Mary McCann. BirdNote gives you the sounds of birds every day, and you get the sights as well when you follow us on Instagram at BirdNote Radio.
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9: This is Weekend Edition from NPR News. I'm Aisha Roscoe. Train platforms, by their very nature, are transient places, usually just a stop between your starting point and your final destination. But in Ilana Bannister's new novel, Five, one specific train platform is the final destination.
10: Someone will die here this morning at this suburban train station. It will happen in the next 5 minutes when the 706 to London Victoria arrives. Four others have died here previously.
9: The novel tells the story of those 5 minutes and delves into the lives of the five characters waiting on the platform. One of them will be deaf number 5. All of them will be forever changed by that morning. Ilana Bannister, thank you so much for being here to talk with us about this mystery, this post-pounding mystery.
10: Thank you so much for having me. I'm so delighted to be here.
9: This is heart pounding. It's 5 minutes. Somebody's gonna die. How did you come up with this premise in the first place?
10: Well, I had one of those lightning bolt moments that sort of only happens very, very rarely, I think. I had brought a different story to my agent and she didn't like it. So I was on my way home on a London bus. I was sitting on the top deck and I was thinking about stories and I thought, well, if I spoke to every person on this bus and asked them about their life story, I bet it would be so much better than any fiction that I could write because you wouldn't believe what people have survived and triumphed and seen and done and the grief and the loss and the joy. And then in the background of my mind, there had been a very tragic cycling accident near my home that week and the cyclist died on impact. It was in the morning rush hour. Suddenly those two ideas came together. You know, the last 5 minutes, it's just before becomes after. It's when you see after is coming. So what if we had 5 people and we knew their life stories and they're standing on a train platform and in 5 minutes, one of them dies.
9: This format, like this real-time format, we've seen it in like TV shows like 24, which took place within a single 24 hours or something like The Pitt, which happens in a single 12-hour ER shift. But you are taking 200 pages to tell a story that takes place within 5 minutes or maybe like 7 or 8 if the train is delayed. And I was reading this. I'm like, wait a minute now. If it's only 5 minutes, how we got so many pages? But how do you do that?
10: Well, I will say when I started writing it and I realized the challenge I had given myself, I thought, okay, well, maybe I've taken on a bit too much here because it is quite something to try to pack all this action into just 5 minutes. So what I started to do is what I always do. I'm a very research heavy writer. So I thought, okay, well, 5 minutes, what can happen in a minute? So I would time the lines of dialogue. I would time how long it takes to think a particular word. I went to my local train station. I would walk up and down it. I would pace. I would count steps. I would look at the paint. I would read a sign. I tried to get every detail that I could write to make sure that what I was presenting to the reader, that I could convince you that this was plausible.
9: You open the book with Emma. She's a mother who, you know, and this is going to sound horrible, but she seriously considers allowing her child Gideon to fall in front of a train. And you tell us in the book that we shouldn't be harsh on her, but this is a mother who's going through a lot.
10: Yeah, she is going through a lot. And it was very important to me when I started. One of the things I did know starting out was that there would be a mother and child on the platform, because I think it is a universal experience, both for parents who have children who have misbehaved in public, who have inevitably felt that public judgment, public attention. And it is also universal that we have all seen it. We have all seen a child kicking off and a parent struggling to cope in public. In doing that, because of course I'm introducing moral dilemmas about all of these characters, it needed to be a motherhood story that had its own twists and turns and darknesses in it to make it difficult for us to decide, how do we really feel about this particular mother-child relationship?
9: Yeah. To be clear, like two of your characters are neurodivergent. There's one who has ADHD and that's Sunny. And then the other who's very deeply troubled. I think that's Gideon. Okay. But there's a scene with Sunny where you're telling his backstory. When he was a kid, his mom takes him to Pizza Express and he ends up spilling water everywhere and throwing a glass. And what do you hope readers kind of take away from that?
10: Yeah, that particular story is quite close to me because my own sons both have ADHD and dyslexia. When they were tiny, they were also very energetic, all over the place, delightful, but, you know, we had things to manage. Their story was also important for me to tell because so often parents of neurodivergent children find themselves in defense mode, in adversarial positions with school systems, with medical systems, constantly trying to explain their children's behavior and feeling like they come up against a wall because the judgment is, well, it's because you're too permissive. If you would just raise the child this way, then he wouldn't be having these issues. If you could just make him conform. But of course, these are very special people who do not naturally conform.
9: Yeah. And let's talk about the narrator's voice in this book, because it is an omniscient voice. But you're also at times directly speaking to the reader. Like sometimes you're chastising us, sometimes almost taunting us. What made you want to do that? And I don't know in reading if it's breaking the fourth wall, because I don't know if it's a wall in reading, but like why talk to the reader so directly?
10: Yeah, again, that wasn't sort of a conscious choice from the beginning. I started doing it because when I wrote the first platform and I was trying to be fast-paced and urgent and just alluding to what was going to happen, I got very, very wordy and it got very boring and slow and it was lots of pages and very sluggish. And I thought, okay, well, this isn't the feeling I want. What if I just tell the reader what's going to happen? And then when I wrote that first sentence that starts the book, I thought, oh, that's a voice. That's like a really snarky, sarcastic voice. And that's going to be a lot of fun.
9: Is this this book kind of to remind us that we all will die, like, and maybe some of us will do it, you know, doing something as mundane as commuting to work?
10: Yeah, I wanted to just explore the idea that we don't have any control over what's going to happen. We don't know when it will be or how it will be, and that particularly when a crisis like this happens, I wanted to look at the ripple effect of what a stranger's death can have on many people, on the people around them, but also the domino effect that it has, you know, across a whole city. And if we are confronted with the last 5 minutes, it's an interesting thing to think about. Who do we want to be in those last 5 minutes?
9: That's Ilana Bannister. Her new book, Five, is out now. Thank you so much for talking with me.
10: Thank you so much. I really had fun. Thank you for having me.
9: If your life was a movie, what would it sound like? With influences from film directors Wong Kar-wai and Takeshi Kitano, that's the question 36-year-old French pianist and composer Sofiane Pamar is trying to answer in his latest album, Movie. He joins us now from Munich, Sofiane Pamar. Welcome to the program.
11: Thank you. Thank you so much for hosting me.
9: So we just heard a little bit of Director's Cut. Is that what this album is? Like sort of a director's cut of the soundtrack of your life?
11: It couldn't be said better, really. I've always dreamed of composing for movies in general. Mm-hmm. I wanted to give myself the whole freedom of composing for my own movie. This is what I did with this album, like if it was shooting one scene after the other one. So it starts with the sunrise and it ends with the sunset.
9: Can you kind of describe what this day is?
11: So I tried to make a day that would look like a reflection of the life, you know, like you are born as a baby and then you go through life until you are super old and you disappear and you become something else. And this is, for me, a cycle that looks like a day. And what's happening in the end during this day is a lot of emotions. So all I'm focusing about is what is the emotional journey of someone. And obviously I was inspired by my own emotional journey. What I often tell to myself is that, okay, for the 2 years and a half that I was recording this album, it was my movie, it was my life. But now that it's released, it's becoming step by step the soundtrack of people that are listening to it.
9: And were there any films in particular that were on your mind while you were making this record, or any particular soundtracks?
11: Mm-hmm. So I fell in love with all the work of Wong Kar-wai, which means In the Mood for Love, Fallen Angels. But I also liked the work of the director Kitano, the Japanese director that did Hanabi, also Brother. What I love in this kind of cinema is that you have a lot of space to think for yourself because you contemplate many, many, many, many things, and you also can appreciate everything that is not said.
9: When you're looking at this album as a day in the life, but also like a journey of life, you have all of these kind of, I don't know if we want to call them characters or a cast, but basically you have a lot of collaborators from across the globe, you know, featured on this album. J Balvin, Sia, Nelly, just to name a few. Why was it important for you to have so many different voices on this kind of soundtrack of life?
11: The emotional journey of someone is influenced by the people he or she meets. And this is why I needed actors in this movie. On cinema, with FKJ, we wanted to explain things with two pianos. So no voices, but only with two pianos. And we wanted to paint how beautiful was the nature, like if it was cinema itself. But all of them are deeply themselves. Mm. I wanted to show how you can find similarities when you listen to diversity. Indeed, on the paper, it's super diverse. But when you listen to them together in the movie, when you put them only on a piano, I don't know, there's something quite magical that happens and that makes all together feel that we are speaking about the same thing.
9: You brought in the Prague Philharmonic Choir for the track Your Inner World. All of your collaborators, they have unique sounds, you know, especially this choir, but you found a connective tissue with these artists. What does that do for the album?
11: I like to use music as something that tries to capture something that is in the air, but about human emotions. For example, Your Inner World, I needed to have this choir of young, amazing children because I wanted to talk about death and grief because I lost a close friend, and I wanted to keep his inner world near me. Each voice, each actor is able to explain something about the emotional journey we have as a human more perfectly than another one on one subject.
9: And the first collaboration that we hear on the album is with Wyclef Jean.

0: you're known for bridging classical music and hip-hop, and this song definitely embodies that. What did Wyclef bring to this album? What was the thing that he was saying that no one else could say?
1: Peace. Even the act of recording the song and the act of meeting each other, him and me, we wanted to represent like how to deeply love someone you just met.

0: savior.
1: I mean, but it sounds very mournful, right? Like, it's a song about peace. Do you think that it's the human condition to be searching for peace but unable to get it?
2: Yeah, definitely. We feel a lot of vertigo. Peace is something we can deeply desire but so difficult to reach.
1: What is the story that you want people now to be taking from this album?
2: Here you heard my own voice. When I express myself with music, I always express myself with my piano. And I say a lot of things through my piano, but I like to keep it secret so everyone can take it for themselves and put their own life and own feeling on it. In this album, from the first track to the last track, there is something that is always here, is the piano. So the piano is a kind of a narrator. It goes from being with people and supporting the journey of other people, being the hero of my own journey. I start alone and I finish alone. I start alone with sunrise in your eyes, I finish alone with your eyes on sunset. And this is what I love about the cycle of life. You start alone and you finish alone, whatever happened in the world journey.
1: That's Sofyan Pamar. His new album, Movie, is out now. Thank you so much for joining us.
2: Thank you. Thanks a lot. I really appreciated the whole conversation.

0: 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I'm Aisha Roscoe.
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3: NPR and WBEZ Chicago. This is Wait, Wait, Don't Tell Me, the NPR News Quiz. I'm the Bill you wish came more than once a month, Bill Curtis. And here's your host at the Studebaker Theater in downtown Chicago, Peter Sagal.
4: Thank you, Bill. Thank you, everybody. Thank you, everybody. I'm excited, too. 2026 is a, shall we say, exciting year for us because, as you may have heard, all federal funding for public radio ended last year. I agree. Boo. Yes. So we are now more than ever dependent on the support of you, the listener. And if you can hear this right now, guess what? That means you're the listener and we need you.
3: To put it another way, we need you.
4: But of course, this is a two-way street. We like to think we give you value for your money. For example, last November, we featured an instant classic. Tiffany Haddish told us about some of the jobs she had before she became a famous actor and comedian, and along the way, made me regret my own bar mitzvah.
5: I was a sous chef, then I was a professional babysitter. Also, I was an energy producer at bar and bat mitzvahs for like 11 years. I was an activities coordinator at a youth center.
6: Wait, back up.
5: Sound work. I did a camera assistant, gaffer, set deck. I've done all the jobs.
4: I have to ask you, hang on, I think you and I have the same question. An energy producer at bar and bat mitzvahs?
5: I did bar bat mitzvahs, executive parties, Christmas parties, Hanukkah parties, funerals, you name it. My job, produce amazing energy.
4: So wait a minute. So you were kind of a hype woman? You were like, got the crowd hyped up?
5: I wouldn't call that a hype woman. What I call it is an energy producer.
4: Okay.
5: I got you.
7: Yeah,
4: so
7: Peter.
4: I'm just flashing back.
5: You call it a hype woman? That sounds like Flavor Flav to me. No.
4: No, that's not it. Okay.
5: Amazing energy.
4: All right, let me try
5: this
4: to.
5: This is make grandma and grandpa get up out the chair. The energy's so good, they got to start dancing.
4: All right, I do, actually. So I'm thinking back many, many years to my own bar mitzvah. This was a very long time ago. And I did not have an energy producer of any kind.
5: And it was a boring party, wasn't it?
4: It was pretty dull.
7: I'll be honest.
4: It was pretty dull.
7: Peter.
4: So it's too late now. But
5: it's never too late.
4: All right.
5: We can throw you a 67th birthday party.
4: We can do that. And thank you for that estimate of my age. It crippled me. But first of all, so if you had been at my bar mitzvah many years ago, could you briefly demonstrate how you would have energized the party so it was not the drab synagogue assembly room experience that it was?
5: First, I would go to you and I would go, young Peter.
4: Yes.
5: Please take my beautiful brown hand and follow me, darling. And I would lead you out to the dance floor.
4: Yes.
5: And I would stand you right next to me and I would say, follow my lead, do whatever I do, okay? And smile the whole time. No matter how it feels, just smile the whole time. And I would start with a side-to-side step clap, right? And you side-to-side step clap with me.
7: Peter,
5: and I'd be
7: do
5: like,
7: it.
5: That's right, Peter. That's what I'm talking about. Here we go. Oh, pump it up. And then the next thing you know, the whole room is pumping it up.
4: I am retroactively very excited and extraordinarily embarrassed. I am like, because that's, I, that, yeah, that, whoa.
5: That's
4: that is
5: the Jewish way. That's
4: it is,
5: a,
4: well, yes, as, yes.
7: Peter, I'm gonna be real with you. I've seen Tiffany, she could make a dreidel spin without spinning it.
4: She's got that energy.
7: I
4: wanna ask you, one of the things I also learned is that during your years of struggle, you still had ambitions, you knew and you said sometimes in public that you were gonna make it, you were gonna be big. Now that, well, you have, you became incredibly famous with Girls Trip and many stuff since then. What is the, like, the first thing you did when you started making real money?
5: I bought a microscope.
4: A microscope?
5: Yeah, I bought a $359 microscope that took pictures of bacteria, and I could upload those bacteria to Google, and I could find out exactly what it is. And did you know that some bacteria look just like people?
4: Really? I thought there were some of them were like rod shaped and some of them were squiggly, but you're saying that you look through that.
5: Yeah, and some of them is ugly as, just ugly.
4: Right.
5: And I'm like, oh God, I see what you was doing. This guy's a bacteria like this, right? Like this candida.
4: And I know that.
5: And I'm just curious about all the stuff God does. Like, that's why I like swimming with sharks and stuff, because you see all the plant life and animal life down there. You just like, look how creative he is. He's so creative.
6: That could be your last thought just before one of those sharks eats you.
4: Tiffany Haddish, it is a joy to talk to you, but we have invited you here to play a game, and this time we are calling it
8: Girls Trip. Meet Girl Strip.
4: You start in Girls Trip, so we're going to ask you about comic strips about girls. Girl strips. Get it?
6: Yeah.
4: Answer.
5: Oh, okay. Oh, I thought it was going to be something else. I'm like,
4: I know.
5: Voice
4: we're a weekend
5: show for families.
4: So
5: okay.
4: Here you go.
5: Okay. Family show. Let's
4: here we go.
5: Go.
4: Here, so answer 2 to 3 questions right. You'll win our prize for one of our listeners. Bill, who is Tiffany Haddish playing for?
8: Liz Patterson of Atlanta, Georgia.
4: All right. Here's your first question. The most famous girl strip is, of course, Kathy, that long-running strip about a single woman with issues. Kathy ended its run in 2010, but it left its mark on the comic strip industry. How? A, the strip in which she married her boyfriend Irving was so bad, the phrase marrying Irving now means ruining your comic strip forever. B, whenever a comic strip writer can't think of something for a character to say, they just say, ack, like Kathy did. Or C, the highest praise one comic artist can say to another is, I thought I was reading Kathy.
5: Two.
4: You're going to go for B. No, I'm afraid it was marrying Irving.
5: Really?
4: Marrying Irving, because people believe that completely ruined, that's like the comic strip equivalent of jumping the shark. Here's your next question. The Barbie doll was in part originally inspired by a German newspaper comic strip called Lily. Who was Lily, the character Lily? Was she A, the beautiful wife of an ugly bricklayer named Kenneth, B, a, quote, high-end call girl, or C, a beauty pageant winner who became a surgeon, an astronaut, and an Olympic gymnast?
5: Yeah, I'll go with B.
4: You're going to go with B?
5: Because the way her makeup was and stuff, and she always had her boobs out.
4: That's right. You have figured it out. That's what Lily was. So Lily was a, you got it right. Lily was a risque comic for adults in the 50s in Germany, and the company started making dolls of Lily, and the wife of one of the founders of Mattel was in Germany, saw one and said, hey, I can work with that. All right, here's your last question. The comic strip Little Orphan Annie ended its run in 2010. What was the adorable orphan's fate in the very last Little Orphan Annie comic strip? Was it A, she was being held captive by an Eastern European war criminal, B, she discovered her real parents were the Romanovs, making her heir to the Russian throne, or C, she instantly aged the 90 years that had passed since the first strip and crumbled into dust?
7: Like Thanos?
4: Very much like Thanos, yes.
7: Okay.
5: What was A again?
4: A again was that she was being held captive by an Eastern European war criminal.
5: Then I'm gonna go with she got kidnapped, and that's how they came with the movie Taken.
4: That's exactly right.
6: Wow.
4: In fact, I believe in the final frame of the final strip, Daddy Warbucks is saying into a phone, I have certain skills. Bill, how did Tiffany Haddish do in our quiz?

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2: for being with us. You're the best.
3: So we get it. You don't like to hear the programs you love interrupted, but out of all the ways people raise money right now, fundraising campaigns are actually the least annoying. Imagine if we tried to make money the way everybody else does now. Your next story of a surprising thing removed from a person's stomach comes from Tig Notaro.
4: John Franklin of Lafayette, California, started complaining about a tummy ache to his wife 3 weeks ago, but never did anything about it. "I don't know," he told the East Bay Express from his hospital bed. "I just figured it was epic gas." After things got worse, he was rushed to the hospital Monday night, and Franklin was shocked when the surgeon removed a...
5: The rest of the story is behind a paywall To continue listening, simply head to our website and click the Pay to Finish Joke Now link. 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
4: Now that's what I call a gut buster.
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7: 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Once again, I'm Peter Host in the studio with Susan Metcalf, my colleague in the development department here at the station. 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
3: From NPR and WBEZ Chicago, this is Wait, Wait, Don't Tell Me, the NPR News Quiz. I'm Bill Curtis, and here is your host at the Studebaker Theater in downtown Chicago, Peter Sagal.
4: Thank you, Bill, and thanks, everybody. 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
3: Right?
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3: Guys, we were going to go back to our regular show, but it sounds like you guys are really excited to talk about donating to public radio.
4: So what do you think? Should Bill and I keep talking about fundraising?
5: Fundraise! Fundraise! Fundraise!
3: Give the people what they want, Peter.
4: All right, all right. Well, we're not just asking for your donation. We're also reminding you what your support for this station pays for, the good stuff we broadcast on this show. For example, last November, we talked to actor, model, and influencer Julia Fox about her remarkable career, specifically the unconventional way she got into acting.
6: So, you know, I will say that my whole life, everyone always told me, you should be an actress. You're so dramatic. You're a thespian. You're, you know, all of these things. And I just never really had the self-esteem to imagine something like that for myself. And so I always say acting chose me, because I really would have never in a million years had the balls to pursue it. You know, and so, yeah, when the opportunity, oh, and then back to the dominatrix.
4: Oh, yeah, that, yeah.
6: Yeah, of course, about that. I went on Craigslist, and now I don't think they have it anymore, but there was a section called, I think, adult gigs.
4: Yeah.
6: And it was all just like prostitution ads, and I wasn't there yet. I was like, no, I can't do that. Like, that's too much. But I found an ad, and it said, like, no nudity, no this, and you can make up to $1,000 a day. So obviously my curiosity was piqued. And I went in for an interview, and the rest is history. And I mean, you know, working there, it really was a crash course in acting, because I had to, you know, play so many characters throughout the day, whether it was a nun, like a mean nun, or Sorry. Like a scary mommy, or like a bratty big sister, the popular girl at school. That was the big one. Like, popular girls have wreaked hell for these men.
4: Wait a minute. I want to say two things. First of all, we've been doing the show for a long time. This is the most interesting conversation we've ever had. Bar none.
6: Thank you.
4: And secondly, being a man, I know men, and I am sure that at least one of them out there knows that they can never tell how they met you.
6: Yeah.
4: But they so want to. Oh, you see that woman on the cover of that magazine? Well, I knew her back in the day, you know?
6: Yeah.
4: Anyway, I want to ask you, speaking of being in the covers of magazines, you've worked as a model and you were yourself a fashion designer. You are known for your extraordinary outfits. Are you allowed in your own mind to just go out wearing sweatpants and an old shirt?
6: Oh, absolutely. Like when I'm not like this.
4: Yeah.
6: You wouldn't even recognize me.
4: Really?
6: Like I I look like, who's the guy that holds the ring from the movie? And
4: my is, Gollum. You're referencing Gollum.
6: Yes, I'm Gollum.
4: You say so that when you are not glammed up, as we often see you, and
6: I'm
4: you're just
6: scary.
4: Yourself, you're actually, you're like...
6: I'm scary. No, like, I used to, like, be such a baddie. Like, I would walk down the street. I've caused 3 car accidents and a bike accident. Like, guys used to just go nuts for me. Now, they run. They're like, oh,
4: really?
6: What is that? Like, run in the opposite direction. Yeah. Like, I swear to God.
4: And do you enjoy that?
6: Kind of. I do. I really own it. Like, I used to just get hit on so much that, like, I had a really big butt. I still kind of do, but not in the same way. So I used to, like, they weren't even looking at me. Like, they were just looking at my butt and, like, causing, like, literal accidents. I'm not kidding. 1 in L.A., 2 in New York, and the bike accident.
4: So wait a minute. Again.
7: The bike accident.
4: First of all, hold on.
6: I swear.
4: Remember when I said this was the most interesting conversation we'd ever had?
7: I have one follow-up question.
4: Please.
7: Just, I feel like I would be remiss not to ask. You said your butt caused a bicycle accident in France. Did your butt ruin the Tour de France? I just felt like I'd leaving it on the table.
6: No.
7: Okay. I just had to ask.
4: Just turning over and seeing the baguette in the basket sadly laying on the ground. Well, Julia Fox, I think as I've made clear, I could talk to you all day. But we have invited you here today to play a game. And we are calling it this time...
8: Recut Gems.
4: So you starred in the movie Uncut Gems, as we mentioned. So we thought we'd ask you about Recut Gems. That is, movies that were recut from their original version. Answer 2 out of 3 questions about these special editions of movies, and you'll win a prize for one of our listeners, the voice of anyone they might choose for their voicemail. Rhymefest, who is Julia Fox playing for?
8: Heather Davis of Orlando, Florida.
4: All right, you ready to do this?
6: I just want to preface this by saying I'm so bad at, like, multiple choice. I was the kid that needed the extra time.
4: All right.
6: Just saying, okay?
4: We are happy to provide whatever help you need as we do this. Here we go. When Hayao Miyazaki's animated film Princess Mononoke was set to be distributed to American theaters, producers wanted to edit it to make it more marketable for Americans. How did the legendary director respond? Was it A, he sent the producers a sword along with the message, no cuts? B, he submitted his own edit, which cut everything between the title and the words the end, and he said, your choice. Or C, he told them that in Japanese culture, changing an artwork after it was seen by the public is the height of dishonor, and they bought it.
6: He sent the sword.
4: Yes, he did. That's so correct.
6: Okay.
4: You got that immediately, and I'm guessing, tell me if I'm wrong, that that's because that's what you would do.
6: Absolutely.
4: I figured, yeah. Movies, second question, you did very well. Second question, movies are often cut in order to secure a more family-friendly rating, right? That was definitely true of a film that would have been rated R if the original cut had been released. Was it A, Cars 3, B, My Little Pony, the movie, or C, Scooby-Doo?
6: I'm gonna say Scooby-Doo.
4: And you're right again, Julia.
7: Wow, she's on fire.
4: I mean, I don't see why you sold yourself short. Yes, the studio cut the edgier jokes, and they also used, we are told, CGI to cover up the heroine's cleavage.
6: Ooh, okay.
4: All right, last question. Just see if you can be perfect in this, as you are in most things. Some of the most interesting recuts of movies are done not by directors, but by their devoted fans. Which of these is a real fan edit of a film that you can enjoy if you can find it? A version of the entire 17-hour-long Harry Potter movie saga cut down to 1.5 hours. B, a version of Batman Begins intercut with the movie American Psycho to make Bruce Wayne seem insane. Or C, a version of the original Star Wars trilogy in which every change later made by George Lucas has been painstakingly changed back.
6: I'm just going to go with Star Wars.
4: Go with Star Wars. Well, you're right, because those are all real.
6: Wow. Oh, they are real.
4: Yes,
6: okay,
4: they
6: see,
4: are all real.
6: Brilliant ideas that, like, fans would do.
4: Yes, exactly.
6: Know?
9: Is the short Harry Potter one, they just listen to Hermione?
4: Yes, exactly.
6: That's funny.
4: Rhymefest, how did Julia Fox do in our quiz?
8: Julia dominatrix the game. All three right.
4: She disciplined
6: it. You were waiting to say that.
4: He was, I can tell you. Julia Fox is an actor, model, fashion designer, and the author of the remarkable memoir, Down the Drain, which I highly recommend. You can see her starring in the movie Him, which is streaming now. Julia Fox, what a joy to talk to you in person.
6: Thank you so much. This was
4: for joining.
6: So fun. Let's do it again soon.
4: I'd love to. We'll see you around the clubs. Take care.
6: All right. Bye.
4: Bye. So like I said, asking you for donations a few times a year does cramp your style, yes, but it's not the most annoying way we could be raising money for the station. For example, what if we had to come up with clever advertising slogans? Now, it just so happens that we have with us the voice of one of the greatest advertising campaigns of all time, and a slogan he actually wrote himself.
10: I'm Tom Baudet, and we'll leave the light on for you.
4: Right? So we naturally asked Tom, this giant of marketing, if he could apply his genius to our show.
10: I'm just going to get warmed up a little bit. So, you know, like public radio, we'll leave the radio on for you.
11: That's not bad.
10: Yeah, I know. Yeah, it might be a little derivative. Public radio, the perfect thing for a road trip when you've run out of things to talk about. Public radio, it's like a warm bath, but with voices. Is that creepy? That's kind of creepy.
11: I think it's kind of sexy.
10: 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And if you can't sound smart, listen smart. Somebody writing these down?
4: Yeah.
10: All right. Public radio, not as bad as you thought.
4: Okay, all right. I'm going to admit it. Having Tom advertise us would be actually cool, but sadly, we can't afford him. So here's how to support us.
1: 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Hi, this is Susan Metcalf, and I'm here in the BD Trantina studio with Linda Way, Chief Operating Officer and Senior Vice President of Content. She's busy, really busy, so thank you for taking time.
12: Oh, it is my absolute pleasure, Susan. 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
1: 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I'm Bill Curtis, and here is your host at the Studebaker Theater in downtown Chicago, Peter Sagal.
2: Thank you, Bill. Thank you, everybody. 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
1: Here's one of our favorite Bluff the Listener games with Joyelle Nicole Johnson, Peter Gross, and Maeve Higgins.
2: Hi, you're on Wait, Wait, Don't Tell Me.
3: Hi, this is Freya Hurwitz from Newton, Massachusetts.
2: Hey, Freya, how are you?
3: I'm good. How are you, Peter?
2: I'm well. I know Newton pretty well. What do you do there?
3: I am the director of procurement for TripAdvisor, and I have a little side gig where I make some woodworking products.
2: You do? You're a woodworker. What sort of things do you make?
3: I make bowls and cheese knives and charcuterie boards.
2: So basically, it's all appetizer-oriented.
3: Pretty much, yeah.
2: That's really great. Well, Freya, welcome to the show. You're going to play the game in which you must try to tell truth from fiction. Bill, what's Freya's topic?
1: Fairy tales can come true.
2: Who wouldn't want to live in a fairy tale, visit an enchanted kingdom, and trade your firstborn child for some homemade goblin gold? Well, this week we heard a story so magical it seemed to be right out of the pages of a storybook, but it's true. Our panelists are each going to tell you one. Only one of them, of course, is real. Are you ready to play?
3: Ready.
2: First, let's hear from Joyelle Nicole Johnson.
4: Every day, Rodney Holbrook, a 75-year-old retiree in Wales, messes about in his work shed and leaves everything in disarray. Then, in the morning, he wakes up to find everything has been put back in its place. Was it a judgmental ghost? A neighbor with a penchant for tidiness? He knew it wasn't his wife. After setting up a night vision camera to catch the Good Samaritan in action, he found out to his surprise it was a meddling mouse. That's right, a tiny field mouse with possible OCD was organizing the workbench of the 75-year-old retiree in his nightly stead. I'm just awed by it, really, Mr. Holbrook said. Every day I take it out, and it's all back in again. An expert described this as intrinsically mousy behavior. When reached for a comment, the mouse added, "He's such a slob." Squeak!
2: Every night, a mouse comes out and neatens up a man's workshop. And by the way, we can call the mouse Mickey because that's in public domain now. Your next story of something very fairy comes from Peter Gross.
5: Hilda Lofner of Bopard, Germany, has always been proud of her long, luscious hair, which clocks in at 10.5 meters. For the metrically challenged, that's 34 feet 5 inches. This week, the local paper, the Bopard Times-Picayune, was doing a story about Hilda's new world record, and she was in her attic rooting around for an old picture of herself with short hair, since Hilda hasn't had so much as a trim in almost 50 years. For the metrically challenged, that's still 50 years. suddenly, tragedy struck. Hilda accidentally locked herself in the attic. "Someone save me," she cried out the window Germanically, like a classic damsel in distress. Her neighbor, Laszlo Scherzer, heard her pleas and called to her, "I'd love to help, but I have bad knees and can't climb stairs. However, I do have very strong arms." So Hilda lowered her hair out her window for Laszlo to climb. It took him half an hour to scale all 34 feet 5 inches of her hair, but he did it, saving the fair maiden. When asked to comment, Hilda said, "Ow, that really hurt. Screw this, I'm getting a haircut."
2: A woman with exceptionally long hair is rescued by someone who climbed up it. And your last story of a nonfiction fable comes from Maeve Higgins.
6: The scientific phenomenon of animals speaking human languages for 30 minutes each Christmas Eve is having a lingering effect into the new year. The Wall Street Journal reports that a 78-year-old box turtle named Diana confronted her owner about failing to take financial advice year on year. Diana said bitterly, quote, "If your moron of a grandmother listened to me about Microsoft stock back in 76, maybe this damn celery would be organic." Meanwhile, the Greenidge family in Massachusetts were shocked by their guinea pig Jordan's take on the Supreme Court. Jordan spoke at length about how the court should be expanded to 20 judges, insisting 19 of them should be guinea pigs. And finally, Glenda Garvey was surprised when her 9-year-old Jack Russell, Melissa, revealed something very profound. Speaking to CNN, Miss Garvey said, "Every year on Christmas Eve, Melissa says she loves me and I say I love her. But this year, she said she didn't just love me, she's in love with me." When asked to comment, Melissa just drank really fast from her water bowl for a long time, then pretended to be asleep. Lesbian dog.
2: Okay. One of these fairy tale-like events really happened. Was it from Joelle Nicole Johnson? A man discovers that the person or thing cleaning up his workshop every night is in fact an adorable little mouse. Or from Peter Gross, a woman with extremely long hair is rescued by someone who climbs up it, Rapunzel-like. Or from Maeve Higgins, the animals spoke on Christmas Eve like they do every year. But this time we have questions.
6: From CNN.
2: It is. And it's amazing. Of course it's from CNN. They have a talking wolf. Oh, hello.
7: Too soon.
2: So, Freya. Freya, which of these stories was the real one in this week's news?
3: Well, I'd love to make some comment about guinea pigs on the Supreme Court, but I'm going to have to go with Joelle's workshop mouse.
2: The mouse that neatened up the workshop every night, that's Joelle's story. Well, to bring you the correct answer, we spoke with someone familiar with the real story.
8: The house mouse is the second most successful mammal on planet Earth. Wouldn't it be fabulous if we could put the mice to work?
2: That was Bobby Corrigan, an urban rodentologist who studies rats and mice, commenting on how this behavior isn't that surprising. Congratulations, you have not only won a point for Joelle just for telling the truth so charmingly, but you have won our prize. Congratulations.
3: Yes. Thank you very much.
2: Take care.
3: You too.
2: Bye-bye.
3: Bye.
9: Salagadoola, mitchagaboola, bibbidi-bobbidi-boo.
2: One of the great things about public radio is that we don't have to ask you for money before we even do anything, like people do on Kickstarter. Question for you, Josh. A new study proves that the single thing that makes people attractive to romantic partners is the size of their what?
10: Great question, Peter. And I have a hilarious answer. If people would like to hear it, you can offer your support at different levels. Can you help me out, Bill?
11: For a basic donation of $10, you'll get to hear Josh's joke.
10: Mm-hmm.
11: For $50, you'll receive the original joke, and you'll get the chance to suggest how it could be funnier.
10: Mm-hmm.
11: At the $100 level, you'll get the joke printed on a signed hat.
2: Well, that sounds like a must-hear joke, Josh. Now, remember, unless we meet our goal of $3,000, we will not be able to release Josh's hilarious answer to our question. And instead, you'll just have to settle for an awkward silence between me and Bill.
11: Hey, Peter.
2: Hey, Bill.
11: So, I hear the new hockey show is good,
2: So if you want to be able to keep hearing all our jokes for free and then decide how much they're worth, show your support now. See? It kind of makes sense. Here's how to help.
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7: You know, Renee, I talk to people often who say, I've been a supporter of KSKA for 25 years or 30 years or since KSKA came on the air. 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
2: From NPR and WBEZ Chicago, this is Wait, Wait, Don't Tell Me, the NPR News Quiz. I'm Bill Curtis. Here is your host at the Studebaker Theater in downtown Chicago, Peter Sagal.
3: Thank you, Bill. Now, we've been trying to remind you this hour of all the great things your support for this station made possible. But here's the thing. There's even more stuff you haven't enjoyed yet.
2: We always record more material than we can use, so here are some delightful stuff from our panelists you haven't heard before, including a remarkable admission from Paula Poundstone from earlier this year when she was joined on stage by Joyelle, Nicole Johnson, and Roy Blunt, Jr.
3: Joyelle, last month we lost an automobile engineer named Jim Moylan. He died at the age of 80. Now, Mr. Moylan was an unheralded hero because he was the man who brought us what huge advance in car design?
4: Seatbelts.
3: Nope.
4: The brakes.
3: That's right. Until Mr. Moylan came around in the 1980s, people would just drive their cars.
4: And stop like
3: if they needed to stop it, they would just point it at some hard object and hope that it was anchored to the ground.
4: I use my sunroof a lot.
3: No, not your sunroof. Sorry, not the sunroof. I'll give you a hint.
4: Okay.
3: So you've ever been in a rental car, say? Rented a car?
4: I own a car.
3: I know you own a car, but maybe you've traveled and you've rented a car, right?
4: I've rented a car.
3: Okay, and you pull up. And you pull up to fill up the car, the rental car, before you return it. We've all done that. How do you know?
4: Oh, the little arrow?
3: The little arrow, yes.
5: Yeah. Yeah.
3: The little arrow on the dashboard that tells you
4: there.
3: Which side of the car the fuel tank is on.
6: I there. Didn't know that existed.
4: Did he have a trademark on that or a patent?
3: Well, he was working for Ford. He came up with it. Where would we be without this? Trying to pump gas into blank sheet metal? That's where, right? Mm. You're thinking, okay, maybe I'm just supposed to punch through it like the top of a juice box.
4: The irony is I've had my car for 5 years and I still use that arrow.
3: Yes, that's the thing. We all do, right?
6: I never have seen that. Right. I didn't even know.
3: Is it possible then you're driving your car and you're looking down, you're seeing the fuel gauge and there's a little arrow pointing to the left or right? I don't know what car you have.
6: I can't tell left from right.
3: You can't?
6: No.
3: How do you then drive in the first place?
6: Well, I can drive.
3: How do you get to where you're going?
6: I just
3: can't
6: arrive where I meant to go. Well, if somebody says to me, you go left.
3: Yes.
6: Do we have time for this?
3: Does it really matter, Paul?
6: So when I was a little kid, we had family friends, the Rosslers. And Donna Rossler was my older sister's age, and Andrea Rossler was my age. And Andrea and I were not particularly close, but Donna and my sister were close, and our parents were close. And so when families would get together, because Andrea and I were the same age, we were sort of foisted on each other to some degree. And so they were over at the house, and Andrea was very pretty and very smart and very capable, and I was not so much. And so I always felt a little, you know, less than.
3: Yes.
6: And so we decided that we were going to, they're visiting our house. We said, well, let's ride bikes. So, you know, she borrows one of my sister's bikes, and we get another bike, and we're riding down the driveway. And she's in front of me, and she says, which way should we go? Just before we hit the street, she said, which way should we go? And I said, left. But I have no idea which left is. And she turned towards the Joneses' house, and I have to think of that story every time before I can turn left or right.
3: So you're telling me that you're driving and you're like, oh, I have to turn left here. Somebody told me I had to turn left. In order
6: yes.
3: for you to know which way to turn, you have to stop the car and say, do we have time for this? And then tell a story about how when you were a kid and your family isn't the kid and you were same age and like each other, the whole thing.
6: Yeah.
3: Every time.
6: Yes.
3: And that's why you're always 4 hours late to everything.
6: That is why I have a lot of trouble with directions.
3: Okay.
6: Which way is the Jones's house from our driveway where Andrea Rossler turned? That's how I have to. I have to dredge up childhood memories.
5: What are the initials of that? You could work out.
3: In the mnemonic.
5: W-A-R, the last four. Three.
6: What's W-A-R?
5: Where Alvin Rossler.
6: Oh, Andrea Rossler. Boy, you are not a historian. Paula, I told you that story just a minute ago, and you've changed both the name and the gender.
3: Now, Paula may not know her left from right, but let's see how she does on these never-before-aired questions back when Paula was on with Josh Gondelman and Hari Kondabolu. Paula, we all know psychedelics cause all sort of unpredictable hallucinations, right? Mm-hmm. Well, researchers are now looking into a very mysterious type of mushroom that causes everyone who takes it across all cultures across the world to see what?
6: Croutons.
3: That would be nice because croutons go with mushrooms.
6: Yes.
3: Which was what you were.
6: Cause everyone.
3: Yeah.
6: Everyone.
3: It's weird
6: everyone.
3: Because, you know, obviously, it's very strange because various kinds of drugs have different effects on different
6: right.
3: people.
6: Yeah.
3: But this particular mushroom, whoever takes it, wherever they are, they see the same thing.
6: Cats.
3: What do they see?
6: They see cats.
3: They don't see cats, no.
6: They don't see cats or croutons?
3: Not cats or croutons.
7: Huh. Unbelievable.
6: What else is there? can you give me a hand, Peter?
3: Sure. This is the scientific name for this phenomenon is really Lilliputian hallucinations.
6: Oh, well, then they see Lilliputians.
3: Who are?
6: Little people.
3: Exactly. You see tiny little people. The mushroom is called Lenmoa asiatica, in case you want to run out and get it. And in different cultures and countries around the world, people who eat this mushroom see hundreds of tiny, like one-inch high people running around in front of them. It's like a weird effect. It's like, well, I drink when I want to party, I smoke weed when I want to relax, so, but do you have anything where I want to see hundreds of teeny tiny little people?
6: Yeah, no, you know, it's a little known fact. I know a lot about Hollywood and the making of films, and they used those mushrooms when they made Honey, I Shrunk the Kids.
3: That's true, yeah.
6: Just to bring that reality into the actor's world.
3: These days, it's all done by computer, and I don't think it has the same reality to it.
6: Yeah, no, not at all.
3: Yeah.
7: I think it would be fun to build like a 1 foot tall basketball hoop, take those mushrooms, and just dunk all over those little nerds.
3: Hold things they want above their heads and make them jump.
7: That's fun.
3: Yeah. That's, I don't know, man.
8: That's hilarious since they're not there.
7: Yeah, if somebody else walked into the room, it would look deranged.
3: Josh, diners at Wisconsin's luxurious Grand Geneva Resort were shocked when their dinner was interrupted by what?
7: They were out of cheese.
3: No.
7: Cheese deficit.
3: Cheese deficit, no. Terrible thing in Wisconsin, but no.
7: It's truly. May I have a hint?
3: Actually, this is just so unusual, it's very hard to hint to. And I suppose the other two of you might know what happened at the Grand Geneva Lodge.
6: No.
3: No. Well, I'll tell you what happened. People were enjoying the dinner in their grand dining room there at the Grand Geneva Resort, and a raccoon fell through the ceiling and bit a customer.
6: Wow.
8: I love slapstick.
3: The Grand...
7: We're here trying to talk about the news, and that is the height of comedy. Raccoon falling through the ceiling, biting a guy.
3: I know. At the Grand Geneva Resort, described on its website as luxurious, and this is key, memorable... during dinner, a raccoon fell through the ceiling and promptly went berserk in the dining room, described by authorities as quite a large raccoon. It spent 25 minutes, quote, brawling, scratching, and hissing before biting a diner.
7: Whoa.
3: Well, of course it did. It had been there for 25 minutes already, and nobody had even brought it a breadbasket.
7: That's, if you get bit by a raccoon that's in the dining room for 25 minutes, that's a little on you.
3: It really is.
7: It's one raccoon who didn't have you all cornered.
3: Yeah. You know, I mean, and how did it, like, you know, you're sitting there for 25 minutes watching this raccoon run around, people presumably screaming, trying to catch it, running away, and you're like, you know what might work? Petting it. Let's go.
7: Right, the raccoon wasn't like, everybody, get in the corner, hand over your apple cores and fish skeletons.
3: Just a note about the article we read about it. Whenever you see the sentence, the raccoon fell through the ceiling of the upscale restaurant, you can go ahead and remove the word upscale. So believe it or not, we have been doing this show for 28 years. And every year, we pause once or twice to ask for your support, and you have always come through, which is why we are still here. But here's something you may not know. Way back at the beginning, our show was launched with the help of a one-time grant from the Corporation for Public Broadcasting. And we used that money to develop the show and pilot it and finally bring it to the air, to you. But the public funding that made that show possible after 50 years of critical support is now gone. So is the Corporation for Public Broadcasting. 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Our show has long since left the nest. 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
9: 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Once again, I'm Peter Host in the studio with Susan Metcalf, my colleague in the development department here at the station. 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
10: Heart disease and cancer or neurodegenerative diseases. 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
2: On the show today, a guide to being a super ager. 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
11: Live from NPR News in Washington, I'm Nora Rahm. Iranian officials said today they've received a U.S. response to its latest offer for peace talks and are now reviewing it. There's been no confirmation of a new proposal from Washington or from Pakistan, which has been mediating the talks to end the war. Meanwhile, the Strait of Hormuz remains mostly blocked, and there's no movement toward resolving concerns over Iran's nuclear program. Senator Jack Reed, the top Democrat on the Senate Armed Services Committee, says the U.S. is in a worse position than before the war.
12: I don't believe the president has a plan. I think it's impulsive, it's day-to-day, it's how he feels, and he's not being given the support and the planning that is necessary to make judicious judgments.
11: He was interviewed on ABC. Ukrainian uncrewed vessels have struck two tankers in the Black Sea that are used to transport Russian oil. The Kremlin says the attacks on energy infrastructure could push global oil prices even higher. It's the latest in a series of strikes Ukraine's president says are targeting Russia's so-called shadow fleet. NPR's Hanet Pelamenenko reports from Kyiv.
13: President Volodymyr Zelensky posted a video showing the sea drones striking the sterns of the vessels. The tankers were in the waters near the port of Novorossiysk in Russia. This is the third successful attack by Ukrainian sea drones in the past week. Earlier, two of the uncrewed vessels struck a sanctioned tanker southeast of Russian city of Tuapse. The next day, Ukrainian Navy struck two Russian patrol boats guarding the Kerch Bridge, which connects occupied Crimea with Russian territory. And in an attack by air, Ukrainian drones struck Primorsk Sunday, Russia's largest oil exporting port on the Baltic Sea, sparking a fire. Hanna Polomarenko, NPR News, Kyiv.
11: Three states that use the Colorado River have a new proposal for sharing water. It's aimed at propping up dangerously low reservoirs while policymakers work on a long-term plan. This comes after more than a year of deadlock in talks about sharing water. Alex Hager from member station KJZZ reports.
14: The plan, which was co-signed by Arizona, California, and Nevada, would cut back on the amount of water sent to those states, with Arizona taking the biggest reductions. They'd leave that water in Lake Mead, the nation's largest reservoir. It's designed to steer the states away from big lawsuits about sharing water. Stalled negotiations had left them on course for a legal battle as reservoirs dropped lower. The proposal would need to be approved by the federal government before it's official. State leaders said this plan is just a bridge until 2028. Now they're calling on other states, Colorado, Utah, Wyoming, and New Mexico, to rejoin talks about a long-term plan for sharing the shrinking water supply. For NPR News, I'm Alex Hager in Phoenix.
11: This is NPR News. The Academy of Motion Picture Arts and Sciences has announced several significant rule changes for the 99th Academy Awards next year. NPR's Chloe Veltman reports the updates focus on areas including AI protections and expanded eligibility for international films.
3: The Academy now explicitly states that only roles, quote, demonstrably performed by humans with their consent are eligible for acting awards. In other words, AI creations like Tilly Norwood cannot hope to win a Best Actress Oscar anytime soon. Writing categories now have a similar requirement. And those flesh-and-blood human actors can now be nominated for multiple performances in the same category if those performances are voted in the top five. Another big change. International films can still be the official selection of their countries, as was previously the case, but now they can qualify by winning the top prize of a major international festival, such as the Palme d'Or at Cannes. This means the film itself is now officially the nominee, not the country. Chloe Veltman, NPR News.
11: The mayor of Rio de Janeiro says some 2 million people were on Copacabana Beach last night to hear Shakira. The Colombian pop star performed such hits as Hips Don't Lie. Shakira was the latest to perform at a free concert at the beach to attract visitors to the city. Officials estimate she generated more than $161 million for Rio's economy. Madonna and Lady Gaga gave similar performances in recent years, also attended by huge crowds who danced on the sand. I'm Nora Rahm, NPR News in Washington.
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16: It's the TED Radio Hour from NPR. I'm Manoush Zomorodi. On the show today, a guide to being a super ager, living long and well. It's a strange moment for growing old. We live in an era when some seem to be suggesting that aging...
17: I'm that crazy guy trying to not die.
16: ...is optional.
18: He spends $2 million a year attempting to...
17: I think entering into a new era where death may no longer be inevitable.
16: Silicon Valley elite, celebrities, and influencers alike race against the clock to limit signs of aging.
19: We are essentially hacking human biology.
20: I've had 3 facelifts.
21: Everywhere the light touches is Botoxed.
16: People collect more data about their bodies than ever.
22: Having a Fitbit has truly changed my life.
16: And AI is bringing breakthroughs for conditions once thought to be untreatable.
23: AI will help cure diseases.
24: Yes.
23: AI will help cure cancer.
24: Already in the process of doing
23: it. And it will cure.
16: But we're also in an age of insurance inequity and uneven distribution of these medical miracles. Not to mention billion-dollar industries built on selling you alleged cures to growing and looking older. So it's hard to know. What hot trend or medical breakthrough is worth spending your time and money on? And what is, well, bunk?
25: It drives me nuts that things that we have validation with all kinds of great studies and the highest level peer-reviewed literature could take years before it gets to implementation.
16: This is Dr. Eric Topol.
25: I am a cardiologist, the author of Super Agers, and I'm a professor and executive vice president at Scripps Research.
16: Eric is an expert on the best ways to expand not just our lifespan or how long we actually live, but our health span.
25: A lot of this longevity fixation is related to lifespan rather than health span, healthy aging.
16: Uh-huh.
25: The average American health span is 64. That's when major diseases creep in, and lifespan is 79 on average. So you got a big gap of about 15 years.
16: Oh, wow.
25: Where your health span is ended and your lifespan continues.
16: In some ways, Eric's career has been driven by his own personal obsession with the idea that through science and medicine, we can change our aging destiny.

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1: Discovery in the science of healthy aging. We'll get to that in a minute. He was a curious college student, sure that people's genes held the answer to how long they would live.
2: I always was fascinated by genetics, and I basically set up a major in genetics and wrote a thesis in 1975 called Prospects for Gene Therapy in Man, long before we could sequence genes, of course. And that was about 40 years early, I think. But it was more like understanding what makes us tick. And I was working as a respiratory technician, night shift, and I saw, while I was in the intensive care unit, changing the equipment, it was like a Lazarus. These patients, I was thinking the next day they wouldn't be there, and then all of a sudden they would come back to life on their way to full recovery. That prompted me to change my plan of going on to be someday a genetics professor of sorts to, oh, maybe I should just be a doctor and change into medicine.
1: So it's interesting then that some of your most recent research is actually saying genes, we thought you were super important when it comes to aging, actually not so much.
2: Yeah, that was a real shocker. So many years ago, we started a unique project of finding people who were at least 80 years old, who'd never been sick and on no medications. This is a rarefied group, but the whole idea was there'd been so little work on the genetics of health span. There'd been a fair amount to look at some genetics of people who were centenarians with extreme lifespan, but that's different from people who never had an age-related disease.
1: Eric and his team called this group of super-aging healthy anomalies over the age of 80 the Welderly.
2: It took 7 years to find 1,400 participants. And then once we had them all together, we did whole genome sequencing to look for what was the genomic underpinnings to see if they were different than the people who are, we call the elderly.
1: That's elderly, the people, most of us, who typically have at least one major age-related illness by age 65. Eric and the Scripps research team looked for the longevity secrets in the DNA of Welderly superagers. And what they found changed everything they thought they knew about how humans age.
2: The stunning result was, well, there were some small differences. Otherwise, there was not much to be able to say this was a genetic story at all. So this was either due to luck, which seems that's far-fetched to say all these people were so lucky, or something else. And I think the something else is what we've learned so much about in the last couple of years, especially, that the immune system of people, when it's intact, really helps to withstand these major age-related diseases. So although that has some connect with our genetics and our DNA, it's also highly influenced by our lifestyle choices and our environment and so many other factors.
1: So we want those last few decades of our lives not to be infirm or lonely or in pain. We want to feel vibrant and part of the world and enjoy ourselves. So you have said that the real opportunity now isn't just helping people live longer, but preventing those big diseases that make aging hard, really awful. So the big three you say are Alzheimer's, heart disease, and cancer.
2: Exactly. So a Welderly or superager, as we would define it now, is somebody who's reached 80 and older and has never had a significant cardiovascular disease, a cancer or neurodegenerative disease. So they basically are intact of the big three age-related diseases. And that's not common, but that's what we should be achieving at a much higher frequency.
1: Eric says there are five domains that help predict risk and prevent age-related diseases. The first he calls Lifestyle Plus.
2: So the lifestyle one, we've learned a lot more about, like, for example, sleep regularity being so important, and deep sleep when our brain washes out all of its metabolites that are really pro-inflammatory, toxic to our brain. That's why deep sleep is so important. And exercise, not

0: just aerobic, but also strength resistance training and balance training. And we've learned also how social engagement is so critical, being out in nature and, you know, many, many different lifestyle factors, which we didn't realize how important they are.
1: The next area to focus on in prevention is what Eric calls omics.
0: Now, omics refers to the biologic layers. We're talking about genes, DNA, our so-called polygenic risk score, because these diseases we've been talking about are not from one gene, but from hundreds of different genes that can interact. But also our proteins. There's big breakthroughs in proteins. Now we have these organ clocks, where we can tell the pace of each organ in our body from our brain, our immune system, artery, heart, liver, and on and on. And then there's these biomarkers. We have this big, big breakthrough for Alzheimer's to be able to predict even 20 or more years in advance, so-called p-tau 217. So omics are proteins and genes and the microbiome of our gut and the side chains of our DNA called methylation. Those are omics.
1: Then there's our cellular health.
0: This is a big area because we're going to be using cell therapy for lots of things like autoimmune disease. We've seen cures potentially for people with refractory lupus and multiple sclerosis and many autoimmune diseases, which was unfathomable until recent times, using cell therapy, not just take cells out of the body, but working with lymphocytes that are in the body.
1: Next, to be a super ager, Eric says we need vaccines and drugs to help treat aging's biggest culprit, inflammation.
0: Vaccines and drugs that basically keep our immune system healthy and are potent anti-inflammatories. We've seen a remarkable class of drugs, the Ozempic GLP-1 drugs that have that property.
1: Finally, to tie all that bio data together, you guessed it, artificial intelligence.
0: We couldn't pull all these data together in any individual without multimodal AI. It's billions and billions of data points for each person. We couldn't think of being able to prevent these diseases without the help of the tools of AI for the analytics. So those are the five domains. They're all going to be part of our ability to predict a person's risk and prevent their age-related disease in the future.
1: So can you explain how inflammation relates to that? Because I think a lot of us have been hearing that word, women's magazines for years, eat a low inflammatory diet, blueberries and almonds. And we think, okay, yes, I will do that. But what exactly is inflammation?
0: Yeah. So when our immune system, which is all of our cells and proteins that fight off not just infections, but keep us from getting cancer and heart disease and neurodegenerative diseases, our immune system starts to lose its integrity as we get older. And it's the process of immunosenescence. And then interdependent with that is inflammaging. Okay, so it's inflammation with aging. And so when the immune system is dysregulated, when it's just getting off the rails, it starts to go haywire and makes a lot of these proteins that are basically untoward inflammation, whether it's in the brain or throughout the body, in the walls of arteries. And this is what causes so much trouble. So some inflammation is good and important for healing, but inflammaging is really accelerating and making these age-related diseases take hold.
1: When we come back, Dr. Eric Topol explains why AI has changed the way he thinks about preventive care and how our modern medical advances could give us all a shot at being super agers. You're listening to the TED Radio Hour from NPR. I'm Manoush Zomorodi. We'll be right back.
2: My name is Tom Dreisbach, and I'm a correspondent on NPR's investigations team. We really tried to investigate where we think we can break new ground and make a difference. Health scams involving COVID, abuse in ICE detention centers, even sexual harassment by government officials. A lot of what we do is just good old-fashioned shoe leather reporting. We go to the place where news is happening, we document what we see, and then, depending on what we found, we'll dig even deeper to find the stories that no one else is covering. We're totally independent, and so we work for the people. And that is one of the most important parts of my job, is trying to dig up information that often powerful people don't want us to know, to better inform people about what's happening around them, and sometimes even improve their lives in tangible ways. We can't do it for you without you. So please give to this station today, and thanks.
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5: It's the TED Radio Hour from NPR. I'm Manoush Zomorodi. Today on the show, how to become a super ager. When Dr. Eric Topol studied the DNA of healthy people over 80 years old, so-called superagers, he expected to see something in their genes that was protecting them from major age-related diseases. Instead, he found that genes had a pretty minimal effect. It was lifestyle choices and preventive measures that extended their health span. Because, of course, a long life is great, but not if you're miserable and suffering.
0: We can accept that we're going to age, okay? So maybe there'll be reversal of aging someday, but that's a little more far-fetched. But we don't have to accept that we are going to have these age-related big three diseases, heart disease and cancer or neurodegenerative diseases. And so that's where the opportunity lies, that there's so much going on right now that with 20 years advance warning of these conditions in individuals, determining that risk, predicting it, we should be able to get ahead of it and make a big dent in these big three age-related diseases.
5: So does that mean that essentially as you age, keeping your immune system in good shape is the whole game?
0: That's a real big part of it. What we eat is a part of that story. How we exercise, how we sleep, how we have social engagement, a long list of lifestyle plus factors. But also, we've only learned in recent times that there are other ways to keep that immune system intact. And one of the big surprises was, for example, the shingles vaccine.
5: Mm-hmm.
0: We didn't know. And now with four huge natural experiments in four different countries around the world, in Wales, in Canada, and Australia, and the U.S., we've learned that the shingles vaccine reduces Alzheimer's and dementia by at least 20 to 25%.
5: Oh, wow.
0: And it isn't because it's working against the virus, herpes zoster, so much as it's keeping the immune system intact, because people that get the vaccine are older people. In the U.S., it's age 50. In other countries, it's even older. But that's just one new trick we've learned.
5: Huh.
0: And now, you know, that's a segue to many other tactics we'll use in the future to keep people's immune system intact.
5: So I recently got my first shingles shot, and it certainly was not touted to me as preventive medicine for anything other than getting shingles, which I'm told is very painful and just awful. Why is this not more public knowledge, that there is more information out there about the added benefits of vaccines and other preventive medicines?
0: This is so startling. If this was a drug to reduce Alzheimer's disease, it would be a blockbuster. Everyone would know about it because the pharma companies would be all over it. But because it's a vaccine and we live in an anti-vax moment, and this wasn't expected, this was a surprise. It's mm-hmm. not just been replicated, but now four different, what we call natural experiments, which are better than even randomized trials in many respects. So I don't think the word is out there. I've been trying to help get it out, but there hasn't been enough work to disseminate these very important findings. And it isn't just going to be this vaccine. We're going to have lots of other ways to improve the immune system. So, for example, very recently, we learned about the importance of the thymus gland. And the thymus gland, which is...
5: I don't even remember what that is. Yeah, can you remind me?
0: Well, the medical world has forgotten its existence.
5: As well?
0: Yeah, because your thymus gland is pretty big and functional when you're a child. But as you become a teenager and to adulthood, it was thought that it becomes just fatty tissue and afunctional.
5: Wait, where is it and what does it do?
0: Well, it's under the sternum and the chest bone. But what we've learned, I mean, this was amazing. So researchers at Harvard, Hugo Ertz and his colleagues, they used AI to define the thymus, quantify its health in adults, you know, average age in their late 50s, in 25,000 plus people who were followed many, many years from a chest CT scan. They could quantify the thymus health, and the people who had good thymus health, that it wasn't just fatty tissue and wasn't afunctional, they had incredibly improved survival, lack of cancer, they had lack of cardiovascular disease. They had all the benefits that we saw of superagers, right? So this is another remarkable discovery that reinforces how our immune system, which of course connects with inflammation, how that is so fundamental to healthy aging. This to me is a landmark series of reports. It also showed through a separate paper that if you're going to get cancer treatment, if you have a healthy thymus as an adult, your chance of recovery or lack of remission is much, much higher. And here again, we thought the thymus gland was doing nothing in adults, and it's doing a lot in some people.
5: So now I'm thinking, of course, tell me how to protect my thymus, something that did not occur to me to ask until this very moment.
0: Great question. There's lots of things being considered about how we could keep our thymus healthy. But the things we talked about that work on our immune system in general, exercise, a diet that's anti-inflammatory, good sleep, health, these things probably do help keep our thymus in a healthy state. But we need to do more than that. So there are various new studies in recent times that certain growth factors, one's called FGF21, and there's this incredible Mexican salamander that has the ability to keep their thymus and regenerate it even after you surgically remove it. We're learning about the pathways from that organism, but we don't know enough about thymus health now that there's been this really remarkable discovery about its importance as we get older.
5: Well, I'm going to take this opportunity, Dr. Topol, to ask you about technology and mammograms. So every woman is told they should start getting mammograms. I believe it's after the age of 40. And recently I went and they said, do you want to spend an extra $40 to get an AI screen? And I was like, okay, sure. I don't really know what that is. They said it will find things more carefully. Here's the $40. Did I make the right decision?
0: Well, I'd say yes and no. Firstly, okay. I don't believe they should charge patients to get the AI read, but that read does give a higher detection rate. About 30% more breast cancers are picked up from the AI as compared to the radiologists. So that part's good information, but what really unnerves me is there are other two types of AI tools that should be incorporated as well, again, without charging patients, and that is the AI of the normal mammogram to detect the risk in the next 3 to 5 years. And then also the AI of the breast artery calcification, because that quantifies the risk of heart disease in that person. So we are not using AI as we should. We shouldn't be charging patients. And we're only using the first of the three different types of AI to get the superhuman interpretation of the mammogram.
5: I mean, my experience just makes me think, wow, AI is arriving in healthcare as an upsell before most of us even understand what it's capable of, what it does. So set the scene for us. What is the current moment that we are in when it comes to technology and healthcare, and where are we going?
0: Right. Well, the medical imaging is the most advanced part of medical AI because it's been incubating and progressing for several years now. And so now for most medical images, whether it's an X-ray or a mammogram, CAT scan, PET scans, whatever type of scan, and also things like the retina, the cardiogram, pathology slides. We now have very strong evidence that AI can interpret the image better than expert physicians, which is a big step forward for AI. So it enhances the accuracy. It doesn't mean that it shouldn't be reviewed by physicians, but it sees things that we can't see, superhuman eyes, if you will. Mm-hmm. And so the problem is, Manoush, we haven't leveraged that at all. And the only thing that, you know, barely we're getting at are things like just a piece of the mammogram and not having that appropriately embedded as part of the procedure rather than putting a burden on patients for cost. And we're not doing it for most of the things that we know it has remarkable capabilities for accuracy. So this is the area that has come along the most. But of course, it's been worked on for several years.
1: Dr. Eric Topol explains AI's potential from the TED state.
6: The thing that we don't talk much about are diagnostic medical errors. And according to the National Academy of Medicine, almost all of us will experience at least one in our lifetime. We know from a recent Johns Hopkins study that these errors have led to 800,000 Americans dead or seriously disabled each year. So this is a big problem. The question is, can AI help us? This is a picture of the retina. This was the first major hint, training 100,000 images with supervised learning. Could the machine see things that people couldn't see? And so the question was to the retinal experts, is this from a man or a woman? And the chance of getting it accurate was 50%. But the AI got it right 97%. The ability for computer vision to pick up things that human eyes can't see is quite remarkable. Here's the retina, picking up the control of diabetes and blood pressure, kidney disease, liver and gallbladder disease, the heart calcium score, which you would normally get through a scan of the heart, Alzheimer's disease before any clinical symptoms have been manifest, predicting heart attacks and strokes, hyperlipidemia, 7 years before any symptoms of Parkinson's disease to pick that up. In the future, we'll be taking pictures of our retina as checkups. This is the gateway to almost every system in the body. Now, as a cardiologist, I love to read cardiograms. I've been doing it for over 30 years. But I couldn't see these things.
5: In your talk that you gave, this was in 2023, you explained the potential of retinal scans. This is a photograph of the back of your eye that apparently tells AI not just about your eye health, but your risk of all kinds of things. Is that happening now? How is a picture of your eye showing us whether we might be at risk for kidney disease or Parkinson's or a heart attack even?
0: Yes, what a great question, because, again, we should be doing this. The retina is probably the richest image there is from our body because it's a gateway to virtually not just the brain, but to every part of our body. Surprisingly, you know, things like the kidney, the liver, even things we never would have forecasted, but especially, you know, telling us about risk for Alzheimer's and Parkinson's and many other conditions, heart disease, risk of stroke.
5: Wow.
0: So it turns out that's one area, not in the United States, but in Hong Kong and in Asia, where they have started companies to provide that data from a retinal picture. So it isn't available here. Again, we're behind, but we're seeing now the output. So there's companies that are giving you your retina picture that you get from your eye doctor and telling you your risk of heart disease based on that. And also one that's giving risk of Alzheimer's disease. So it isn't here yet, but eventually it should be the norm. This is what we call opportunistic imaging, where there's so much in that image that we're leaving on the table. And AI can give us so much more, and it's just software. It's not any extra cost. So eventually we'll get there. You know, I kid that eventually we'll take selfies of our own retina and have an AI algorithm give us an output of like every part of our body, every condition that we might be at risk for, if you want to get that information. But we're not there yet, because right now we still rely on the kind of high quality retina images that you get from an eye doctor.
5: Do you have hope that there can be this transition from playing whack-a-mole with disease in terms of how we treat people and becoming more of a preventative, a more sort of resilient older population?
0: Yes, this is where I have the most excitement for the future of medicine, and in particular, the use of AI. I think in the years ahead, we will regard AI's most important contribution as facilitating prevention. Prevention, especially of these three age-related diseases that we've been talking about, because they are 80-85% of the difference between health span and lifespan. So we are at a time when 20 years ahead or more, we can tell a person, let's say they're age 50, not only are they at high risk for one of these diseases, but we can also tell them for the first time when, not just if. Then we can do all these things so that we changed what would be their natural history. And I am confident eventually we're going to have ways to prevent these big three age-related diseases. And that's why, you know, we're starting very soon the first prevention of Alzheimer's trial in 1,200 people with very high risk of Alzheimer's because of their APOE4 genetics, their protein markers, p-tau217, their family history, their polygenic risk. And we're going to test for the first time in this large-scale study the lifestyle factors, the exercise, the sleep, the diet, and the stress in a coached group, intensive coaching, versus a group that just gets some educational material. And then after that, we'll start looking at different drug candidates on top of lifestyle, assuming that we show and validate that that makes a difference in these markers like the brain aging clock and the p-tau217, which are really reliable ways to project the arc of a person's Alzheimer's risk. So we're in a new day.
5: What will the coached people get? I'm curious.
0: Oh, yeah. So they get 24/7 virtual and human coaching. Basically, for all lifestyle factors, they're going to get a continuous aggressive coaching with human backup for questions and encouragement. And we're able to dissect how much of the benefit, assuming there is related to exercise. How much of it's due to sleep, and on and on. You should all be quantified.
5: And for each individual.
0: Exactly.
5: So like I might be a person who doesn't need quite as much sleep, but I definitely need to move regularly because of my genetic profile and because of my habits or something like that.
0: Right. And, you know, one thing that's really important that I think you've touched on, when we tell the whole world this is what you should be doing, it doesn't really get a lot of uptake and respect. But when we talk to an individual and we define precisely what their risk is and when it might show up, the chance of them making some changes in their lifestyle, which we know has impact, is much, much greater. Everything has to work at the individual level. Population level messages just don't have that kind of impact.
5: In a minute, Dr. Eric Topol on how America's healthcare system can make it tough to age well, and the health trends he thinks are total nonsense.
0: You got the same people who wouldn't take a vaccine, which has, you know, randomized trials, tens of thousands of people with overwhelming benefit to risk ratio. And there's the same people that would inject an experimental peptide in their blood.
5: I'm Manoush Zomorodi, and you're listening to the TED Radio Hour from NPR. Protein maxers and peptide curious, stay with us.
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5: It's the TED Radio Hour from NPR. I'm Manoush Zomorodi. On the show today, we're talking to Dr. Eric Topol about what it takes to be a super ager in an era of Make America Healthy Again, health fluencers, and billion-dollar anti-aging industries.
10: So I take around 30 pills for breakfast and around 20 pills for lunch.
11: When I first started doing the cold plunge, I was freezing. But now my body feels so good.
10: Yeah, so my son gave me a liter of plasma. I gave my dad a liter of plasma. And
5: we are in this sort of strange cultural moment where longevity has become sort of a status symbol, right? Like, can you spend money on supplements and do cold plunges, and people are biohacking and getting the plasma infusions of young relatives. People have clearly gotten the message of prevention, but where is the line between real longevity science and the pseudoscience? Because I think for some people, it all sounds highly scientific, or maybe there's not quite the proof, but what does it hurt?
0: Right. Well, you know, we have a moment where the medical community's word and judgment is being challenged every day. And the idea that there's these influencers who they have the secrets, they know, right? They have a big impact. So like example, cold plunge, right? This is remarkable. I mean, I'm a cardiologist and I would consider a cold plunge a stress test. Much more than a treadmill, because if you get in a cold plunge, you are getting a big jump in blood pressure. You're constricting all your blood vessels. Your heart rate is jacked up. And if you're going to have a heart attack, you could find out in the midst of a cold plunge or soon thereafter. I would never suggest people who might have risk for heart disease to have that. And there's no real data to show benefit.
5: But it makes you feel alive, Eric.
0: Yeah, yeah. You know, it's going to give you more brown fat. I mean, help me. I mean, this is just too much. So every one of these things, the peptide craze, the protein craze, all these things are unsubstantiated. And potentially dangerous.
5: That's the question I have, peptides and protein.
12: If you're aging faster than you want the Glow Stack. So it's a stack of peptides which enhance cellular turnover.
5: My Instagram feed is going to be filled with them, that I just said those two words out loud.
13: Protein popcorn, protein cookies, protein Pop-Tarts, like candy.
5: What is the deal? Well, protein builds muscle, I suppose, but peptides has become, I don't even know what they truly are. Can you talk us through both of those?
0: Yeah, so the protein thing, just to take that quickly, there are advocates like Peter Attia to take much higher than recommended protein daily consumption. For example, 1 gram per pound, which is about 3 times what the recommended allowance is. And you could make a case that maybe you should increase from what the recommended allowance is, but that level of protein, people don't know that we can't store any protein in our body. So it just goes right out. Second, if you're taking all this extra protein, it doesn't come without other calories. You know, we have an obesity and overweight epidemic, and why would you want to take unnecessary extra calories? Next, there's the cost of all these protein powders and bars and all that. And then finally, the thing that most people aren't aware, that extra protein, especially if it's coming from animal sources, that is a problem. Red meat, for example, that is pro-inflammatory. We don't want that. So this is dangerous and also unsubstantiated. There are no data to support this protein craze.
5: Is this just the latest version of the keto diet?
0: Yeah, I mean, the keto diet, that has some utility in certain rare examples, like to manage epilepsy, potentially certain cancer treatments. But overall, the keto diet faded because it has risks that were not adequately taken into account. Protein, I think, is going to slide down eventually when people get it.
14: My peptides.
0: Now, peptides.
15: 157. It just makes you feel freaking good. Like, you wake up, no pain, no aches.
16: Simple. This thing teaches your body to just burn more calories. Theoretically, you could change nothing about your diet or your exercise and still lose weight.
0: You know, this is really interesting, Manoush, because I reviewed all the data, which there basically are no data for the peptides.
5: Huh. Interesting.
0: This is just, you know, a couple of amino acids strung together, and there are many of them that are in wide-scale use, like BPC-157. You know, I made up one called BS-2025. That's really what they are, right? They have no data. They mostly come from China. You don't even know what you're getting. When they've sent them to independent labs, sometimes they're not even the peptide that they say they are. Sometimes, basically, there's nothing there. Or sometimes they're contaminated. They aren't necessarily sterile. People are injecting these into their bloodstream. So these have no track record except in some animal studies. There are no good human studies that show placebo-controlled. These are very expensive, usually $250 to $300. Often they're taken in stacks or multiple.
5: Yeah, what's your stack, Eric? Isn't that what people say?
0: Yeah, what's your stack? It's incredible. This is just completely out of control. We even have the HHS secretary, RFK Jr., who is a big advocate of these peptides and is trying to take them off from being banned from compounding facilities throughout the country.
17: So, like, supplements are not regulated by FDA. Peptides are not supposed to be regulated. The Biden administration improperly moved them to Category 3 without any evidence. The only justification they have is if there's a safety concern, and there was no science that indicated a safety concern, so it was improper. We have now remediated that by moving them back.
0: So this is a mess. People should know there are dangers. You don't have the ability to send them to independent labs before you inject. When you get them, they say on the bottles or the syringes, for research use.
5: Oh, wow, okay. Wow, wow.
0: Yeah.
5: I have a lot of empathy for people who think, why not give it a try? Like, there's no sort of cohesion when it comes to medical guidance, certainly in the United States. We have the government changing the food pyramid. There's real distrust, and for good reason. Some of the MAHA community, some things that they're suggesting are very dangerous. Other things like better nutrition, I think you'd agree with, right?
0: Yeah, no, it's really troubling because we used to have this notion that all the things that are recommended for population health should have evidence to back them up. And now we are willing to see things supported with zero evidence. And worse than that, potential real harm. And so it's very troubling, and it goes along the continuum of the anti-science, anti-vax. And what's so paradoxical here is you've got the same people who wouldn't take a vaccine, which has, you know, randomized trials, tens of thousands of people with overwhelming benefit to risk ratio. And there's the same people that would inject an experimental peptide in their blood. So none of it makes sense, really.
5: So what do you suggest to people? Because there's this feeling that, you know, I can do everything right. I can get the right amount of sleep. I can eat good food. I can get exercise. But I'm still breathing in microplastics or drinking forever chemicals. How do you empower individuals to feel that they can protect their health, especially the fact that, you know, a lot of these things require health insurance. We have a broken system.
0: Yeah, we have a big problem here because we don't have the kind of universal health care that every other high-income country does have, so that our fragmented setup is very poorly positioned to integrate these new things. And not only we had the barriers that have been entrenched for many decades, but we also have now the people that are running the public health agencies that are going against evidence. So it's a troubling time. Still, everyone has agency to, as you say, do their best with their lifestyle factors in terms of air quality, particularly indoors. There's things you can do. There's reducing the plastic burden intake, keeping an eye on the things that are in your home regarding forever chemicals. It's not enough, Manoush, but yeah, it's difficult. And this is not a good time, but hopefully it's just a transient one and that we'll get back on track eventually.
5: So if I go to see my doctor, what should I ask them? Because I feel like it hasn't really changed all that much in the last 20 years. What do you think people should be asking for?
0: Well, you're already ahead of the curve on the Shingrix vaccine, right?
5: Oh, good. Yes.
0: And that tells me you're over 50.
5: Yes.
0: That's the good age to really get ahead of what you could be seeing when you're 70 plus, because that's how long these diseases take to incubate.
5: Mm-hmm.
0: And of course, they start even before age 50. So the question is about heart disease. From that mammogram, why didn't you get the breast artery calcification defined to see if you're at high risk?
5: I didn't know about it.
0: Why hasn't your doctor given you a polygenic risk score for heart disease and all the common cancers and Alzheimer's disease?
5: Can I ask for that now?
0: Yeah. And why don't you have an ApoE4 to know if you're at risk for Alzheimer's? It used to be, Manoush, that you wouldn't want to know because nothing you could do. That couldn't be further from the truth now, because we know lifestyle has a big impact on at least deferring by years the onset of mild cognitive impairment, no less Alzheimer's. So this idea of the Cassandra, you know, I don't want to know, we're past that stuff.
5: So even if it doesn't run in my family, do you think it's worth asking for those
0: tests? Yeah, the polygenic risk score, that set, basically it looks at every common disease, all the different cancers, atrial fibrillation, heart disease. And I think, you know, women, their biggest killer is heart disease, and a lot of them don't know it. And when you think about your parents, just because it doesn't run in your mother or your father's lineage, the point is you're getting this combination of genes.
5: Mm.
0: You could have a very different type of risk when you have this combination of genomic variants. So that's why polygenic risk scores are independently useful in determining the risk of a person not discernible from their family history.
5: Have you run the numbers on yourself? Like, given everything you know, what sort of habits are you integrating into your life? What sort of medications, if I may ask? How are you trying to live as long and well as possible?
0: Yeah, that's a really important question, because you practice what you preach, right?
5: Yeah.
0: So doing all the research for superagers changed my position. I always was an advocate for aerobics, and I had not done hardly any resistance training or balance training. And now I'm onto that several times a week. So that was a big change. The second big change for me was I had very chaotic sleep habits of staying up very late. And now that's a big thing. I've taken my deep sleep from various things, particularly regularity, up from a terrible number. It's in the right direction. I wish it was even better. In addition to all that, because my polygenic risk score tells me I'm at high risk for heart disease, even though it never was in either parent, I was taking a statin, but then I developed terrible muscle cramps. So I want to keep my LDL very low, and so I've done that with the injectable drug Repatha that I take. And the polygenic risk score should be routine. I don't know why the medical community doesn't adopt it universally, but that helps to at least know about the risk. And of course, there are other ways, as I mentioned, that we will know. And it's especially in women, postmenopausal women, we got to know that person is got heart disease risk, because there's so much we can do about that.
5: Yeah, I feel like for women over 50, there's suddenly this new attention being paid on perimenopause, menopause, whether or not hormones are a good thing. There's certainly a lot of money being made on that. I read everything that's out there and I still don't know what to do. I feel like this abundance of information can make people a little crazy.
0: Right, right. Yeah, I think if you stick to the evidence and not just opinions, you know, there's evidence-based and then there's eminence-based.
5: Uh-huh.
0: Stick to the former. You'll be okay. But you're only going to get that from the highest level of peer-reviewed journals and people who are committed to presenting the evidence in a forthright way.
5: I mean, this is what happens when information goes everywhere. Part of us wants to just be told what to do. We want there to be easy to understand rules, guidelines that we can follow without having to overthink it. Some of us get a little weird if we have too many data points. But I think what you're saying is we are heading into an era of personalized medicine that is extraordinary, and we need to do a better job to embrace it.
0: Absolutely. Particularly this field of longevity and healthy aging. It's a bit like the dis and misinformation that we saw throughout the COVID pandemic. We got to get this right because there's so much opportunity here to promote healthy aging that a lot of people are not really aware of. And if we do get on track with this and people do get the right word, it can make a world of difference in their healthy age lives. Just lifestyle alone has been shown. If you start age 50 and you attend to all the things that we know, you can get 7 to 10 years more of healthy aging. And people don't even know that. Hmm. So there's so much we can get out there that's really high quality information that should help people.
5: Right. And I think that was my biggest takeaway from your book, that it's really never too late to start changing your aging destiny.
0: Right.
5: We actually here at NPR partnered with Columbia University Medical School to do a clinical trial on the health benefits of incorporating short movement breaks into our days. Mm. We had 20,000 people sign up. I actually ended up writing a book about it that's coming out soon. And what we found was that older people actually had different challenges in terms of changing their lifestyle. You know, they're not stuck at a desk all day anymore. They're actually more active during the day.
0: Right.
5: But these long periods in the evenings from, say, 5 p.m. to 11 p.m., they would sit. But when they took these movement breaks, it not only helped them sleep better, improved their mood, and, you know, it improved their glucose levels. Mm. Overall, they just felt healthier, and it felt like a small thing they could do. You know, little changes can make a big difference.
0: Absolutely. You can be stronger than ever in your life when you're in your 70s and 80s. You can have the highest level of fitness, and all sorts of other great things can come. I mean, you might have been a bad sleeper, and of course, as we age, our sleep liability increases, but you can counter that with so many different things in your daily life. So you're absolutely right. This is critical. People, just because they're older, shouldn't be thinking it's too late. In fact, there's great opportunities to promote healthy aging at all ages.
5: That was Dr. Eric Topol. He's the author of Super Agers, an evidence-based approach to longevity. You can hear his full talk at TED.com. And what a great reminder that technology is changing treatments fast, but don't believe everything you hear about quick medical fixes. Thank you so much for listening to our episode about being a super ager. This episode was produced by Phoebe Lett. It was edited by Sanaz Meshkinpour and me. Our production staff at NPR also includes James Delahousie, Katie Monteleone, Fiona Guerin, Matthew Cloutier, Hersha Nahada, and Rachel Faulkner-White. Our executive producer is Irene Noguchi. Our audio engineer was Jimmy Keeley. Our theme music was written by Ramtin Arablouei. Our partners at TED are Chris Anderson, Helen Walters, Roxanne Hilash, and Daniela Balarezzo. I'm Manoush Zomorodi, and you've been listening to the TED Radio Hour from NPR.
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0: If you drive north northeast out of New York City, you hit Connecticut, and if you keep going north on Route 8 for a while, you get to the little town of Winstead. Stay right at the fork, and you will come upon an old brick warehouse. It used to be part of a factory that made woolens and knitwear. But the factory closed many years ago, and the warehouse today is a museum called the American Mural Project. It is a tribute to the American worker, and it took more than 20 years to build. It was a collaboration between artists, school kids, a few celebrities, and all kinds of workers. At the museum, they will tell you that 15,000 people helped create this project, but really, it's the work of one woman.
1: My name is Ellen Grizadik, and what do? I'm an artist, and people tell me I'm the president of this organization now.
0: Ellen is a painter who started out as a sports photographer. She was famous for spending a lot of time with her subjects, for really getting her nose in things. And sometimes they put their nose in her things, like that time she was with Muhammad Ali at his training camp in rural Pennsylvania.
1: I stayed a couple of weeks at Deer Lake. Muhammad's talking to me in between sparring. We were out at a wood pile and it was still dark. We'd had the run. And he said, what are you going to do with all these photos and paintings and stuff? And I said, I don't know. He says, you've got to think hard about how to do something with this that really can affect kids, can make a difference to how kids grow up and think about what they want to do. And I thought that was like, whoa, okay, that's a big assignment.
0: She ended up taking the big assignment.
1: I'm interested in people. As an artist, I'm not going to say, oh, God, look at that lovely sunset. I want to do something about that. I'm going to see Bob on the West Side Highway up on a beam, see what he's doing and go, oh, I got to paint this. Because I want other people to have the experience I'm having.
0: Over time, she decided she would build a place where that experience could be had. After a couple decades of work and planning, the American Mural Project opened to the public in 2022. Muhammad Ali would be happy to know that there are a lot of school field trips and after-school programs. The mural itself is a sprawling storyboard, oversized depictions of workers at work. Ellen walked us around.
1: Let me just show you.
0: Sure.
1: Here's where we are. So this is the mural.
0: Sir, upper left, that guy.
1: That's Bob. He's an iron worker. I've been up on that beam with him.
0: Who's the farmer?
1: Scott is the farmer, yeah. And Nina is milking the cow. They work together on a dairy farm that is right opposite our house.
0: Most of the jobs in this mural have two things in common. They require a lot of physical labor, and they are the kind of jobs that have been disappearing in recent decades. And that is the reason for our visit today. I recently came across an interesting paper in the Quarterly Journal of Economics. It's called New Frontiers, The Origins and Content of New Work, 1940 to 2018. The paper shows that around 60% of the jobs that people do today in the US didn't exist in 1940. David Auder, an economist at MIT, is one of the authors of that paper.
2: Does that mean we have, 40% fewer types of work? The answer is no, because we have all these people in software and pediatric oncology and flight, geriatric services, things that we didn't even think about 100 years ago. We used to have 40% of all employment in agriculture at the turn of the 20th century. Now we have under 2%. That was a technological phenomenon. You can find many, many cases of where we automate ourselves out of work. But we're constantly thinking of new things to desire, new services to offer, new goods and products. And a lot of that is stuff we couldn't previously do.
0: Today on Freakonomics Radio, what do people today do all day? I mean that literally. If you are a sustainability consultant or a chief listening officer or scrum master, what do you actually do?
3: It's kind of nerve-wracking, I will be honest.
0: We also ask what happens as work becomes more digital and less physical.
4: Modern efficiency has robbed us of that profound satisfaction that comes from baking a loaf of bread, digging a hole in the garden, going fishing.
0: And when we think about work, are we really just thinking about busy town?
5: Stitches bought an egg beater so that his family could make fudge. Try not to get any on your new clothes, kids.
6: is Freakonomics Radio, the show that explores the hidden side of everything, with your host, Stephen Dubner.
0: Okay, let's get back to David Autor at MIT.
2: I'm a labor economist, and I work on things that affect earnings, wages, skill demands, opportunities.
0: Autor has had more jobs than most academics and different jobs.
2: I did a lot of work in fast food. I spent a month working at McDonald's and half a year working at Papa Gino's, which is a pizza franchise in the Boston area. I did a lot of blue-collar work. I also worked as a temp. I did, you know, light construction and cleaning. I did software development for a while. And I also spent several years directing a nonprofit in San Francisco that did computer education for the poor. I also fixed cars and motorcycles and electronics.
0: I wanted to speak with Autor about that recent paper of his, which found that 60% of today's jobs didn't exist in 1940. His co-authors were the economists Caroline Chin, Anna Salomons, and Brian Segmiller.
2: So we're actually building on work by Jeff Lynn, who's an economist at the Philadelphia Federal Reserve Bank. And what he noticed is that the Census Bureau, every decade, you know, they collect the census, they ask you what your industry and occupation is, and that's not a bubble form. You just write it in. And if you write it in, that means that someone has to classify it into a category. But people can write in all kinds of crazy stuff. And so they create these volumes, these classified indices, where you might say, well, I'm a surgical brace technician. And they say, oh, healthcare specialist, not elsewhere classified. As they see in more and more entries, they start filling out this volume. So different subspecialties are added every decade. Now, it's a lot messier than it sounds, but we got an enumeration of new work. And that's how we measured it.
0: So your team here, can you just give me a sense of how long this took? What was the scope of work?
2: This project took 5 years. It was a huge measurement project because it wasn't actually just measuring the new titles, but also measuring the innovations that affected them. And what we wanted to show was that, or at least hoped to be able to establish, was that innovation had multiple faces. And there were certainly innovations that were just displacing work, reducing the number of workers and simplifying jobs. And there were other innovations that seemed to be creating new demands for complementary expertise that were leading to employment growth and wage growth. And these are often happening in the same place.
0: Can you give an example of each of those, please?
2: So a good example is we found patents that essentially created permanent press clothing. And they were negative for dry cleaners. And then we saw other patents that enabled people to do more efficient typesetting and editing. And that had multiple faces. On the one hand, it speeds up the work, so maybe you need fewer people. On the other hand, it demands more specialized knowledge.
0: Specialized knowledge comes in many forms. Just look at the new job titles Autor and his team came across in the census data. In 1950, tattooer. In 1980, hypnotherapist. In 1990, conference planner.
2: Some of it's, you know, titles, right? You go from greeter to customer relations manager. But some of that specialization is not because jobs are getting narrower, but because they're getting deeper. You have oncologists and all of a sudden you have a pediatric oncologist. That's not just because as a favor they gave someone a new title. It's because someone specialized in pediatric oncology.
0: Talking about specialization in medicine, it just makes me wonder, when you look at this whole universe of data that you're starting to describe now, we read often that healthcare comprises about 18% of GDP in the U.S. Do we see a relatively tight relationship between the share of GDP of a general sector and the growth or fall of jobs?
2: Yes. Generally, sectors that have a larger share of GDP are growing, and healthcare is a very large employer at this point. It's also the case that the growing sectors have more types of new work. For example, when manufacturing declines as a result of the China trade shock, not only do we see a decline in the number of workers, but we also see a slowdown in the creation of new types of work, of new specialty. And conversely, when we all of a sudden start making investments in the electrical grid, all of a sudden you find new occupations like solar plumbers and solar electricians. Those are people, you know, they're plumbers and electricians who started specializing.

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1: And many of them are in personal services, caring for the elderly, in manicuring or entertainment activities, or even like mall gardener. And those, unfortunately, tend not to be as highly paid, although the new work may be somewhat better paid than the other work within that same occupation. The growth of personal services has not been an altogether positive thing for the labor market, better than it not growing, but it's growing in place of a lot of the manufacturing and office work that was around earlier. That work was more specialized, required more expertise, and therefore tended to pay somewhat better. And we find some evidence, although I think it's much more tentative, that this pace of automation has accelerated relative to the pace of new work creation.
2: If you look at it overall with all those components, how would you describe this change in the last 80-100 years comparing with, I guess, any other point in history?
1: These last 80 years have been the most extraordinary in human history for innovation. Our standards of living have risen so fast, it's almost impossible to have an adequate perspective.
2: After the break, we get some perspective on the history of work. I'm Stephen Dubner. This is Freakonomics Radio. Please support your public radio station that brings you this show each week. I will let them tell you how.
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4: Hi, folks.
3: Yeah, thank you so much for being here. 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
4: And as health reporter in the state, I have to cover a lot of tough stories, but one story that was really fun to work on was I reported on centenarians in the state. So those Alaskans who've made it to age 100 and above, and how much these people have to teach us about our own lives. It's pretty amazing. So I got to interview John Strong, and he shared, you know, his secret to long life. He says is he's never smoked, drank alcohol, you know, had those healthy habits. Another woman talked about how growing up on a farm, she thinks set her up for this long life, drinking lots of milk all the time. And another one says, you know, she worked hard and played hard. She still likes her martini in the evening, but she keeps her mind active by playing puzzles and filling those out. And yeah, that was a pretty fun story. And what makes stories like that possible are
3: 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What a segue. Nice work. Nice work. We hope that you will reach out today during this membership drive and make either your first gift of support, or that you will come back to us if it has been a long time since you supported what we do, or that you will increase your support. There are many reasons for you to do so, including great member benefits. But as always, the most important reason is that these kinds of stories are critical for our present and our future as a state. And it teaches us about not only the people around us, but about ourselves. I don't think I'm going to be drinking any more milk because of that recommendation. Not a milk drinker. The other things I think that I can definitely modify. Anyway, we hope that you will start a wonderful habit yourself of becoming a member today by calling 907-550-8484 or going online to

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0: Alaska Public Media thanks President's Society members Susan and Jim Reeves, whose exceptional generosity fosters resilience and ambition in public media for all Alaskans. 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
5: Before the break, we were speaking with the economist David Auder about how work has changed since 1940. But if you want to get into the deep history of work, we need to bring in another voice.
6: Work has always, in some ways, defined what people do, certainly since the agricultural revolution.
5: That is James Sussman. He is an anthropologist who spent time in academia and now writes books. Today, he splits time between Cambridge, England, a farmhouse in France, and the Kalahari Desert in southern Africa, where he's been doing field work for years.
6: I've been working with Bushmen since the early 1990s. Southern Africa was in a period of great transition at the time. Apartheid was ending. Lives were changing fast, and I've wished very much to be part of that. The Bushmen were a highly marginalized community within that process, so I became very focused on working with them.
5: I've heard that phrase forever, Bushmen of the Kalahari, but I have no idea who they are, where they are, what they do. Can you give us a quick description?
6: The Bushmen of the Kalahari are the direct descendants of the original Homo sapiens that lived in southern Africa from around 300,000 years ago. It's a very dry area, and it was largely unattractive to farmers because it's a desert. So the Bushmen are often regarded, or were regarded, as the sort of sine qua non of a contemporary hunting and gathering society that offered potential insights into the way Stone Age ancestors lived.
5: And how much of that culture is still extant?
6: Look, cultures are continuously dynamic and changing things, and the world has changed dramatically for pretty much everybody everywhere. In places like the Kalahari, over the last 50 years, hunting and gathering as a primary way of making a living has effectively disappeared.
5: So when you started going there, what kind of work were they doing?
6: When I started working with them, they'd been forcibly evicted from most of their land, which had been stolen by big cattle ranches. They were then forced to work on, at the time, it was mainly Afrikaner-owned farms, where they'd be living in fairly miserable circumstances. They work incredibly long, hard hours for very little reward indeed. They had a series of obvious questions about this. Why do we work so hard when the rewards are so slim? If this is progress, if this is what coming part of the great dominant economy is, then why are we so much worse off than we were before? Why do we have so much less leisure time? Why are we so much worse nourished than we were?
5: And did you have any answers for them?
6: I didn't have answers for them. That's what shaped many of the questions I've pursued in my working life.
5: Sussman's most recent book is called Work, A Deep History from the Stone Age to the Age of Robots. Let's start with the Stone Age and the hunter-gatherer economy.
6: Hunter-gatherers organized their economies in fundamentally different ways. The most fundamental of those was that they did not accept the principle of scarcity. They did not assume that all resources were inherently scarce. Rather, they assumed that the world was an inherently generous place, that the environment was inherently provident, and that effectively, they didn't have to go out and, you know, as a hunter-gatherer, the approach to securing the food that you need to eat. The food is already produced, in effect, by the environment. And so it's a process of going out and harvesting it. Even in a place like the Kalahari Desert, which looks utterly barren and bereft of anything edible, to a skilled forager, it's full of stuff. So people tended to feed themselves spontaneously, and they had what anthropologists would call an immediate return economy, where short-term needs were easily and quickly satisfied.
5: So what changes as the hunter-gatherer lifestyle fades away and we move into the agricultural period and the peasant lifestyle?
6: So I talked about this immediate return economy. Everything was focused on satisfying their immediate needs. Farming, by the other hand, is a delayed return economy. Every job you do is focused on an uncertain future. So you build surpluses for the future, but also all the work you do, when you plant or when you plow your field or till it or weed it, everything is in the hope that maybe 6 months down the line, you'll get a harvest that you can then process if it's wheat and eventually thresh and turn into flour. And eventually you might get a loaf of bread. So if you plant in spring, you might get a loaf of bread by wintertime, if you're lucky. So everything was really hard work. And the risks were extremely high of not doing that work. There was always more work to do. The archaeological history of agricultural peoples, peasant peoples, when we dig up their bones, we see work-worn bodies. You worked long and hard. You probably died young and died miserable. And were also probably your teeth were falling out and you were relatively anemic. And life was tough.
5: Let's talk about the notion of scarcity a bit, but let's bring it into at least the 19th and then 20th and 21st centuries. In chapter 12 of your book, which is called, it's a good title, Malady of Infinite Aspiration. You write, for as long as people have congregated in cities, their ambitions have been molded by a different kind of scarcity from that which shapes those of subsistence farmers, a form of scarcity articulated in the language of aspiration, jealousy, and desire rather than of absolute need. And for the most part, you write, this kind of relative scarcity is the spur to work long hours, to climb the social ladder, and to keep up with the Joneses. Can you talk about the pros and cons of this close relationship between work and status, especially in modern cities?
6: I suppose the way to make sense of it is to get a sense of what came before it, or the difference between cities and countryside, first of all. Everybody in rural areas was involved in effectively creating, generating, and acquiring the energy we needed to live, grow, and reproduce. That was what they spent their working lives on. Within cities, by contrast, people spent their energy and time using that energy provided by people in the countryside. The move to cities was this massive act of liberation, in a sense. People were suddenly no longer tied to the process of securing the energy they needed to feed themselves, to reproduce. And it resulted in this extraordinary proliferation of jobs. It also transformed the way people constituted value and saw themselves in relation to other people. When we moved into the era where we developed professions or castes, these became great identifiers in and of themselves, because people tended to form communities based around common practice and common experience. A chef in ancient Rome will have a great deal more in common with other chefs in ancient Rome than, for example, the people that they serve their meals to, even if, you know, they may live in the same great house. There was very little connection between them.
7: I think people enjoy work more than they enjoy their jobs, in some sense.
5: That, again, is the economist David Auder.
7: It's not just like, I'm so happy to be in the office at this hour. It's more like, my job is part of my identity. It's part of my group of friends. It's what I tell people about. It keeps me engaged. So I may not love every hour I'm working, but I like that more than the unstructured life that doesn't have that sense of service. Now, of course, there's huge variety in the quality of jobs. And by the way, the best predictor of job satisfaction is pay, but that's not the only thing. People care about dignity and they care about security.
5: And how much do they care about productivity? After all, that is the yardstick that economists use. The anthropologist James Sussman, in his book Work, tells a story about Kellogg's, the cereal company. During the Great Depression, the company cut their workers' hours to create an additional shift, which let them hire more people. The workday went from 8 hours to 6.
6: Within a couple of years, they came to the realization that their workers were producing in their six-hour shifts the same amount of value as they'd been doing in their eight-hour shifts. And they kept their 30-hour week on the books for a very long time. It was only in the 1950s when you had this era of great aspiration coming, the birth of the great consumerist America. And in the case of Kellogg's, the workers voted to increase their working week to 40 hours because they wanted more money, and they wanted more money to be able to consume more things.
5: So how selfish is it for someone to want a job that satisfies them?
6: I mean, this for me is the fundamental question. My sense is that much of the work that we do now is simply there. We create jobs because our social contract of our modern economy is based on the fact that everybody has to contribute labor. I think it is no longer necessary for everybody to have to contribute that kind of labor. And so what we do is we become very imaginative about creating really crap, low-paid jobs for people to do in order that they can simply get that license to participate in our society.
5: What you're describing now, you're talking about what David Graeber described as jobs, right? All these jobs that aren't that important, aren't that meaningful, people hate them and so on. When you describe that scenario, who is the villain in your telling of the story? Because it's not like we have a command and control economy like some countries have had.
6: Look, I'm a good anthropologist. There is no villain. We build these institutions that exist above and beyond us. And they, in a sense, develop a life of their own. So they become very, very difficult to change.
5: Coming up after the break, we go to a party where friends tell each other what they actually do all day.
8: I don't even know what she does. So this is why we do the event.
5: I'm Stephen Dubner. This is Freakonomics Radio. If you'd like to keep us on your airwaves each week, please consider supporting your local public radio station. I will let them take it from here.
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3: Before the break, we were talking about how hard it is to change the way we work. As evidence, consider the famous prediction made in 1930 by the economist John Maynard Keynes. He said that productivity increases and technological advances would lead to a 21st century that would be an age of leisure and of abundance, and that we would work just 15 hours a week. That hasn't happened, but we have been moving in that direction. Here's David Auder again.
4: We work a lot less than we used to in many dimensions. At the turn of the 20th century, Americans worked about 3,000 hours per year on average. At present, it's under 2,000. Additionally, we have weekends, which are a relatively modern invention, overtime pay for some. We enter the labor force, in early adulthood instead of in childhood. We don't start on the farm at age 10. We're not put out for indenture at 14. And we retire when we have decades of healthy years of life remaining. So in fact, our leisure as a share of lifetime, if you're willing to count education as leisure, which some will, some won't, has risen extraordinarily. So I actually think we've handled the quote, so-called problem of leisure pretty well. The problem of work that we have is that many highly paid people in our economy are overworked. They work more hours than they wish they had to. And many lower paid people can't get enough hours. And they have unstable jobs. They have involuntary part-time work. They can't get a regular schedule. And so, we have plenty of work, but it's not very evenly distributed.
3: And what does that work actually consist of? 50 years ago, the Chicago writer and radio host Studs Terkel published a book called Working. People talk about what they do all day and how they feel about what they do. Terkel interviewed dozens of people about their jobs, a cab driver, waitress, a bookbinder, a factory owner, an industrial designer, a gravedigger, a carpenter. The book became a classic. It was even turned into a musical, and it inspired a Netflix show hosted by Barack Obama. It seems there is something deeply compelling about hearing people explain what they actually do in their jobs. So we went looking for a modern version of this, and we found it.
5: Hi, everybody.
3: In an apartment on the Lower East Side of Manhattan, where Adina Lichtman and Avi Popak host a monthly party called Our Friends Are Smart.
5: So as many of you know, me and Avi love to host, whether it's Shabbat dinners, wine and cheese nights, just all these different things. We have so many friends who, whether they're a physical therapist, TV show writer, a data scientist, we don't know what their day-to-day looks like. And we're like, let's open it up and actually learn about what our friends, our very smart friends do.
6: Thank you, guys. So hi, everyone. For whoever doesn't know me, I'm Paula. I actually live in London and I work for the New York Times. I am a data analyst, a data scientist at the Times.
3: To explain what a data scientist at the New York Times actually does, Paula Barmaimont gives a presentation about a project that she and her team worked on for several years.
6: The first thing that happens as an analyst, you get a question from your manager, leadership, or whoever. It's usually very vague. We want to understand how folks are reading our coverage. How long are they staying on it? Are they reading till the end? And the first thing that we do for this question is like, do we even have data for this? And it turns out we had very, very messy data. So we need to transform it, put some business rules to it. That whole process of cleaning and just deciding on this business logic and what the metric is going to be took quite a few months. So now that we have a metric, we can actually dissect our data and see what trends we find and where we see opportunities.
3: The next presenter has a job where success is measured very differently. He is a hospital chaplain.
7: My name is Ben. I'm a rabbi.
4: My job as a chaplain is to provide emotional and spiritual support to patients, their families, and to staff in the hospital. I love my job because it allows me to work with people of all faiths and backgrounds. I just want to be wherever they want and need me to be. If that is the religious side, they want to talk about their faith. They want to talk about why this is happening to them. They're questioning God. They want prayer. Great, we'll do that. If they want more the emotional support, then we'll do that. I really try to go in without any direction of where they might want to take it. And I just love people. I love being with people. And I don't think there's any other job that would allow me to be with people as much as I am right now.
3: For people, who love being with people, what will the future of work bring? The fear is that artificial intelligence and other technologies will subtract a lot of people from the workforce. How true is that? We went back to the economist David Auder.
7: Let me say broadly, what my hope for AI, what it can be used for well, is to expand the reach of expertise. So I would like to see AI used to enable more people who aren't from elite institutions, who don't have a four-year college degree, to be able to move more into software development, into paralegal work, into healthcare delivery, into design. That would be great for the quality of work. And for opportunity, but also lower the cost of a lot of super expensive services that overpay people like me and don't employ as many people who don't have PhDs. There's different ways to go about the same task with AI. Kaiser Nurses in California complain that the AI is basically something that sits on your shoulder, overrides your judgment, and reports you if you deviate from protocol. And of course, in medicine, you want people deviating from protocol because they have additional information right in front of them about what they should do, and it may not always be the standard thing. But you could use that same tool to facilitate better decision making. And so we need to push that frontier.
3: So I know that you're an economist, David, but do you ever feel that the mainstream economic embrace of a growth-centered economy has too many downsides and too many losers, and that it's time to consider how to make the economy a little bit more human-centered?
7: Let me rephrase that in economic terms.
3: I thought I was using economic terms.
7: Even more technical terms. So in economics, there is what are called the first and second welfare theorems. The first welfare theorem says that any efficient allocation of resources can be a competitive equilibrium. The other says that the problem of distribution and production are separable. So you can first maximize the pie and then divide the slices. And the problem with the second welfare theorem is it's not true. It's fundamentally not true at any relevant human level. You cannot do that. You cannot just have one person make all the money and then we'll just tax and transfer and we'll all be happy. That just doesn't work at a political level. In some sense, there is an inseparability between what you produce and what you get. So I think where economists have really led us astray at times, say, well, you know, let's just focus on taxing the rich. We'll just make the rich richer and then we'll just tax them. And everybody else, if your job gets crappier, we'll send you a check. No worries. And that is undignified. It's politically not viable. And people want to feel that they're living by the sweat of their own brow, their own hard work, and that it's valued, not that they're being compensated for being the loser in this game. I'm a labor economist, and so I deeply believe that the labor market is the most important social institution. And I think the solution to a lot of socioeconomic problems starts with jobs. And I don't mean the quantity again, but good jobs, jobs that actually provide dignity, economic security, and opportunity. A commerce secretary under Ronald Reagan famously said, you know, computer chips, potato chips, I don't care which we make, you know, we're in the chips business. We should care. We actually should care. I don't think it's possible to have a well-functioning democracy that doesn't have a solid middle class making its living from work.
3: As far as we can tell, that quote about the chips was actually said by Michael Boskin, who was not Commerce Secretary under Reagan, but was chair of the White House Council of Economic Advisors under George H.W. Bush. Coming up after the break, how can all work be made more satisfying? I'm Stephen Dubner. This is Freakonomics Radio. 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
3: When we first started thinking about this episode, we immediately came up with a working title. What do people do all day? This title was stolen from a children's book by the beloved author and illustrator Richard Scarry. Here is his son, Huck Scarry.
4: When I was growing up, my father worked at home. There were some dads who took the train into New York, and then there were other dads who stayed at home and made their children's books. So it seemed to me like a very, very normal occupation to do.
3: Huck Scarry grew up in Connecticut, but when he was a teenager, the family moved to Switzerland. He still lives there, in the family's chalet in Gstaad. He also spends time in Vienna. That's where he was when we spoke. Richard Scarry died in 1994. Huck used to collaborate with his father and is now the keeper of his legacy.
4: These books are now celebrating 50 years, 60 years, haven't gone out of print, are known by grandparents who read them to their children when they were little, and their children read them to their children now, and it will go on and on.
3: Richard Scarry wrote more than 300 books, which have sold more than 150 million copies and were adapted into an animated TV series. Most of these books are set in a vibrant and colorful place called Busy Town, where animals do the work of humans. There's Postman Pig, Dr. Lion, Rudolf von Flügel, an Austrian fox who flies an airplane. The book, What Do People Do All Day, was published in 1968. It's a bit like Studs Terkel's Working, but for preschoolers. And it's threaded through with the everyday economics of its time.
4: The way people work today was unimaginable when my father did this book.
3: I understand you have a copy of What Do People Do All Day and you're willing to read a bit. Is that true?
4: I'm certainly very willing to read. It's going to lose an awful lot because you can't see what I'm reading about. We don't have the pictures, but I'm willing to give it a go.
3: Okay, let's give Huck a hand. Close your eyes and try to draw the pictures in your mind.
4: Everyone is a worker. Here we have Farmer Alfalfa, Blacksmith Fox, Stitches the Tailor, Grocer Cat, Mommy Cat, and Huckle Cat. How many workers are there here? 1, 2, 3, 4, 5, 6. And what do these workers do? Farmer Alfalfa grows all kinds of food. He keeps some of it for his family. And then he sells the rest to Grocer Cat in exchange for money. Grocer Cat will sell the food to other people in Busy Town. Today, Alfalfa bought a new suit with some of the money he got from Grocer Cat. Stitches, the tailor, makes the clothes. Alfalfa bought his new suit from Stitches. Then, Alfalfa went to Blacksmith Fox's shop. He had saved up enough money to buy a new tractor.
3: I'm curious what you think, or maybe what your father would have thought of the idea that much of the work that's described in the passages you just read, not all of it, but much of it, is now almost non-existent, or at least not very common on the level that you described, and that so much of the labor ecosystem has been rolled up into fairly mechanized and anonymous corporations, conglomerates, often controlled by private equity investors who may live thousands of miles away from where the work is done. And I'm curious what effect you think it might have on a child reading about the work that your father described in that way when the world is on some dimensions so different.
4: I don't think children worry about anything at all. I think that they accept the illustrations and stories at face value and understand this little world of Busytown where people are blacksmiths and tailors and farmers and masons and whatever. Those jobs do still exist today. I mean, before coming here, I was at a bakery shop and there has to be a baker. Of course, the bakery is a chain. And so the bread is baked in a larger bread making factory in Vienna or near Vienna. But it's still something that's made by somebody. You see people working in the street, repairing the roads. There's still a lot of work that's done by people and you can see them out there working.
3: Huck Scary is right, of course. There are still plenty of people out there working with their hands, but there are many fewer than there used to be. I wonder if that's why so many of us love to do what I call menial leisure. Things like gardening, knitting, pickling. Some of today's most popular hobbies are things our parents and grandparents had to do to get by. But I don't think it's about nostalgia. I think it's about the satisfaction of a physical thing done well. James Sussman, our anthropologist friend, has another example.
5: Where I work, we have, in particular, Americans and Europeans coming, forking out $50,000, $60,000 to blow away an elephant. The money goes to the community, and the community rightfully asks, why on earth do they spend unimaginably large sums of money to come and do what is, in effect, hard work? And Jeunesse do have an answer for this themselves. They say, after a hunt, my legs are heavy, my stomach is full, and my heart is happy. Very little contemporary work provides that sense of satisfaction. Modern efficiency has robbed most of us of that satisfaction that comes from baking a loaf of bread, digging a hole in the garden, and going on a hunt, going fishing. So many of us work long hours doing our day-to-day jobs, which do not provide that sense of satisfaction, that sense of completeness. In fact, they tend to leave this kind of void that there's something I still have to do. This concept of the Sunday scaries, it's like chasing a carrot on a stick in front of us. We never get that sense of satisfaction.
6: If you spent all your day outside, you know, picking on a farm or doing backbreaking work, damn right you'd want to come in and watch TV. But if your work is a lot like watching TV, maybe you want to go out and garden.
3: That, again, is David Autor, the economist, and he has some good news about job satisfaction today.
6: Recent data suggests that job satisfaction in the United States is higher than it's been in a very, very long time. We see not only pay rising, but people are getting more predictable shifts. They're getting more benefits. They're getting education benefits. But we can do better than that. We see in the U.S. economy and elsewhere, different firms in the same business treating workers very differently because some use them less well than others. Some view them as disposable, as basically, what do you expect to get for minimum wage? And others think, well, we can actually take these people and turn this into a career. You see that at Costco, but even Walmart managers now, often who are not college graduates, can make $250,000 and on up. I mean, it's a super hard job, but Walmart is giving them the opportunity. They don't just bring in suits to do that job.
3: And what does the future of work look like at the American Mural Project in Winsted, Connecticut? They've been thinking about that a lot. Ellen Grizedek's team runs a variety of programs and camps for young people. During our tour, we ran into one of those young people with her dad.
7: Hi, Emily. Nice to see you.
8: I'm Jeff.
7: Hi, Jeff. Nice to see you. So, Emily is an actual camper.
3: What does that mean exactly?
9: That means I went to a bunch of camps here. I did the STEAM camp here. We made a bunch of like robotic things and we did a lot of art. It was a lot of fun.
3: Jeff, can I ask what kind of work you do?
8: I do computer work. I do IT work.
3: When you look at this mural, both of you, what do you think of these kinds of jobs? Some of them have already gone away. Some of them are kind of on the way out. None of them are like what you do, Jeff.
8: No IT jobs on the wall, but even the jobs we do, computers replace computer people. I mean, that's just a part of reality with AI and things. But I mean, these are the jobs that created America, right? And there'll be new jobs that can create the future of America. They'll eventually be represented on this mural, I'm sure. The whole country works together to do better things.
3: Thanks to Jeff and Emily for speaking with us, as well as Ellen Grizadik, Huck Scarry, James Sussman, David Otter, and everyone at the Our Friends Are Smart party. That's it for today's show. We will be back soon with more Freakonomics Radio. Until then, take care of yourself. And if you can, someone else, too.
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0: Welcome to City Arts and Lectures, a season of talks and onstage conversations with some of the most celebrated writers, artists, and thinkers of our day, recorded before an audience at the Sydney Goldstein Theatre in San Francisco. This week, we've gone back into the City Arts and Lectures archives for a 2009 interview with the late conductor, composer, and pianist, Michael Tilson Thomas. Tilson Thomas was music director and conductor of the San Francisco Symphony from 1995 to 2020, and stayed active as its music director emeritus until the last year of his life. He received 12 Grammy Awards for the San Francisco Symphony's recordings of Mahler, Prokofiev, Stravinsky, and John Adams, and was also known as a champion of contemporary American music. In June of 2008, Michael Tilson Thomas presented The Tomaszewskis, Music and Memories of a Life in Jewish Theater, celebrating the work of his grandparents, Boris and Bessie Tomaszewski. He shares some of those stories in this program. We'll also hear him talk to culture critic Stephen Wynn about Keeping Score, the PBS documentary series which he created and hosted, and about his work with the New World Symphony in Miami. In the years since this program was recorded, Michael Tilson Thomas continued to lead the San Francisco Symphony and guest conduct orchestras all over the world. In 2021, he was diagnosed with an aggressive form of brain cancer, but was able to take the podium at his 80th birthday celebration in 2025. Tilson Thomas died at his home in San Francisco on April 22nd, 2026. Join us now for this 2009 program with Michael Tilson Thomas.
1: Sitting down.
2: Thank you for coming.
1: It's very scary to hear all these achievements read out. It's almost as bad as getting a Lifetime Achievement Award. You know, it's like, right, okay.
2: Well, we're not quite ready.
1: We know where we're going next. Okay.
2: Michael, last August 25th, as you know as well as anyone, would have been Leonard Bernstein's 90th birthday. Mm-hmm. You, of course, are intimately identified with him, both through your friendship with him and the many parallels in your career. I wonder if we could just start by talking about, I know you conducted that wonderful concert here and then again in Carnegie Hall to celebrate the event. What kind of a musical father figure was Bernstein to you?
1: I'm not sure father figure is quite the right appellation for him. There was definitely some kind of family connection. I mean, in the first place, as I tried to make clear in the article that I wrote for the New York Times about him, Lenny's default was basically Jewish show business. although he presented himself sometimes in a much more professorial and intellectual way, and that was one of the big jokes between us. You know, he was so into that he had been to Boston Latin, and as I pointed out so many times, I didn't even make it through Hollywood Hebrew, but. But nonetheless, that was a joke that just even as he appreciated it, where he would go was a repertory of Yiddishisms, double takes, snappy comebacks, that world. And the more it could be also spiced up with allusions to classical mythology or to some kind of social or intellectual history, well, so much the better. Well, this was very much the world from which I came. That was the nature of my parents' kind of dinner time conversation and style. So it felt kind of like, oh, right, I know this environment, and I also certainly understood what was very much in the first years that we knew one another, his methodology of constantly asking questions and constantly questioning me in a very challenging way to sort of determine where the boundaries of my knowledge will be. And I think he finally gave up when he discovered that I knew all the words to practically every Gilbert and Sullivan operetta.
2: But you talked, I think it was in the interview that was appeared in the symphony program about going to his apartment early on and playing, sitting at the keyboard with him and playing things. And there was a sort of a Mahler moment that you had when there was a passage from one of the Mahler symphonies, from Das Lied, I think it was.
1: Yes, that's correct. Yeah. Yeah.
2: And tell us a little bit about that. What that was like in terms of, I mean, here had he started to conduct the Mahler symphonies then?
1: Yeah. Oh yeah.
2: So was that for you kind of a signal moment, a Mahler moment for you that has played out now these many years later? Or?
1: No, it was completely a personal moment of communication with him because he asked me to play for him on the piano my favorite moment in music. No
2: what?
1: Pressure.
2: What?
1: And so I played this little introduction, something from the last movement of Das Lied von der Erde that precedes the second oboe solo. And he was touched by that. And in many ways, I think that was, on a very profound level, the true cementing of our relationship.
2: Mm-hmm. Did you hesitate at that moment? Did you know instantly what it was?
1: Oh, I knew instantly what it was.
2: Huh? Amazing. One of the things that you said in that piece that I thought was fascinating is that in rehearsal, he would work very tightly and closely on certain passages and not necessarily play a piece through before the actual concert itself. Is that something that that you sometimes do as a conductor? Is that...
1: Well, look, as a conductor, you're trying to pace yourself, pace the work, and you know, there are a million factors that go into it, you know, just for whatever reasons. When the piece last came up, you know, who happens to be in the team that's playing it this time around, whether your own thoughts have changed, whether things that you may have very earnestly marked into the materials, into the musician's parts, which you may have once upon very much believed that you discover your thoughts have completely gone elsewhere. But at the same time, look, it's the musicians who are giving the performance. And so one is concerned with their comfort zone and able to inhabit the music in a way that they need to in order to give a meaningful, a emotionally felt performance. At the same time, it's the nature of what happens in a large ensemble that it's a little bit, as I said before, it's the kind of the opposite, we hope anyway, of society, that in society we think that somehow we have to meet in the middle, basically. We have to have some kind of consensus, which in society is a stabilizing thing. It's not the world's greatest thing to happen in a large musical ensemble, because if you meet in the middle, it means you're kind of, everything is going to be not too loud, not too quiet, not too long, not too short. It's all, you know, it's kind of all very in the middle. It's more the process of, in the course of the rehearsals, you have to know how to encourage various individuals or various sections to go to extremes in the right way, at the right moment, that some people have to play very brilliantly and aggressively and staccato, while other people must play very quietly and legato and so on. And that's very much what the process is.
2: Terrific. To Bernstein's music itself, which one of the things that I loved about the concert that you did was making such a great case for A Quiet Place, that later work of his. And you said something interesting in the Times piece, and that was that Bernstein's music has a right guy, right place, right time quality. I wonder if you could talk about what you mean by that exactly.
1: Well, it had a kind of streetwise quality. You know, it seemed very kind of provocative and twangy, with that kind of mixture of qualities that could be variously identified as being bluesy or Jewish or Latino or part of the classical tradition, variously from one country another. There's a very strong kind of Dvorak Slavonic dance element in a lot of it, which was similar to what Aaron had done. It was that, you know, mixture of ideas from many musical styles, and in a way carrying on Aaron's political agenda. When, and

0: 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Construction season updates at dot.alaska.gov/construction.
1: Brasher and more connected a little bit more with bebop and other later forms of pop music as compared to the kind of jazz references which Copland had used.
2: And when it went to a piece like Mass, what happened there, do you think? I mean, did his attempt to be so eclectic and so embracing of so many different things kind of pull the music apart to a certain extent?
1: No, I think you could see the entire phenomenon of all these guys as being part of what we're here to talk about. Yiddishkeit, that it's a manifestation of how in American society, within the idea of music, they were trying to use serious musical forms to expand very much their power of expression by making a strong resonance to a lot of things coming out of popular culture. So Mass was very bravely trying to look at many different questions of what it means to move from the position of innocence to authority. And as I said again in this article, many things have been stated about Mass, but I think it was very powerfully for Bernstein about his concerns of what was happening to his own vision as he more and more became the symbol of very large cultural organizations and forces and committees and government-sponsored agencies and all these things.
2: One last question about Bernstein before we turn to your other great musical ancestors and bloodline ones. And you address this a little bit in the piece about, it's often said about Bernstein that he made this kind of Faustian bargain, that he could have composed more, should have composed more, might have composed more. How do you feel about that looking back? That did he bargain away some of his time that might have been used more profitably? Or is that a judgment that one shouldn't make about an artist, perhaps?
1: He was phenomenally facile at coming up with quick, engaging musical ideas, which were perfect to a particular situation on stage in some review or, on an occasion perhaps of someone's anniversary or birthday, or he could instantly write the perfect quip, the perfect sonnet, the perfect little serenade. But the process of coming up with these larger musical forms was a slower process for him. And he simply was living a life where he did not have the kind of time that he needed to more slowly move on these kinds of things. So as he himself was aware that he sometimes was trying to look for quicker solutions, which often involved kind of taking something from here and there and kind of putting them together in a very interesting, pungently flavored stew, which we all love. That's part of what we totally love about his music, because it seems to be kind of reflection of lots of our perception of the fundamental nature of our society.
2: It's true. The Tomaszewskis, I remember, it must be, 15 years ago that I first heard you do a little bit about them.
1: Yeah.
2: I think it was at the Cabaret Festival out at the Gershwin Theater or something like that. Tell me when you first started rediscovering, as it were, or thinking that there was something in this material about your fascinating theatrical grandparents that maybe had something deeper for you and for the audience.
1: It wasn't my idea, it was my father's idea. Mm-hmm. My father, who was the youngest son of Boris and Bessie, was very faithful to the idea of what they had contributed, was very much aware, in spite of the kind of almost caricature-like aspect of the way my grandfather was represented in some stories and jokes, some of which could not be repeated on this stage. But he was aware of what Boris at his best had done, and he felt a devotion, in spite of the fact that he had been rather cavalierly treated by both of my grandparents, really making sure that their message was understood. And for me, I think, of course, I knew my grandmother and all those veteran people who used to drop by and

0: talk about the old days with her there in the San Fernando Valley. But really the sense of their influence was very clear to me that I was about 12 years old and I was in New York. And I was trying to get into a matinee of My Fair Lady. And there was lines and lines and lines around and around. And there was a cousin of mine there who was a stage manager who I bumped into. And he said, well, let's give it a try. We went over to the stage door. And he kind of said, hey, is Izzy here? And of course, Izzy was the stage manager of the company, who was, again, part of the whole theatrical morass of Broadway. And he said, hey, Izzy, see this kid? Boris Tomaszewski's grandson. 5 seconds later, we were in the center of the fourth row. So that was the first time that I had an idea that still, at that point, in the realm of theater, that what Boris had done had affected not only things in the Yiddish theater, but very much in Broadway and other forms of theater as well.
1: Better than having someone in the mob, isn't it?
0: Similar, I think.
1: But you knew your grandmother and tell in the show about some of your recollections of her stories and so forth.
0: Boris, new things keep coming up. As, for example, this picture, I've only recently seen this picture.
1: Oh, is that right?
0: Didn't know this picture of Boris before. And my immediate question is, where did that ring go? And what about the cufflinks? Where are those things?
1: Did your father think that, what was your father's idea about this? Did he think that there was a show in it?
0: Absolutely. In fact, mm-hmm. He had the whole concept. He said there would be a couple of actors on stage and there would be some screens and there'd be some music. I mean, basically he had blocked out in a much less, in a simpler sort of form, less mm-hmm. high tech than what it is now, mm-hmm. but a way of doing something about that. And he had tried to kind of imagine this from the standpoint of like a surviving character actor who was describing his recollections of how he got into all this kind of thing. And he actually made a few different treatments of it, trying various means. But at the same time, he was also trying to put together more of the story, and it was an overwhelming task. And in some ways, bless his heart, I think that he was a little bit concerned about what more research would actually show. So, you know, so much of what was involved in the Tomaszewski project was to sort of rescue a lot of this from the realm of anecdote, or to take it out of, you know, legends and say exactly in this year this production was done, these people were in it, it was about this or that or the other happened. So, and to locate and to preserve and collate materials in a way that would allow for more of the story to become concrete. That was the background of it. Then I was trying to imagine an evening, a show, because it became at one point, I thought about the idea of doing an exhibition, you know, with all kinds, you know, costumes and posters and, you know, all the kind of stuff. And I went to an exhibition which was about another topic in Jewish life in America, and it was a wonderfully prepared exhibition. But in the end, I thought, no, but it's about the shows. Mm. It's about the way those songs were, like, it's about the audience reactions. It has to actually be a show. And then I was in Cleveland. I went to the Rock and Roll Museum, and I was looking at, you know, one of Diana Ross's old schmatas in a glass case. And I thought, forget it. This is not possible to go in this direction. If it's going to live, it's got to live again as an actual show.
1: Yeah. Were there important musical discoveries that you made along the way? I mean, pieces that had been forgotten or were in trunk somewhere that hadn't been, as far as you know, been heard or played for?
0: Yes, there was a lot of music we discovered. I mean, actually, the original parts from which the musicians had played and many more song sheets. And that was also a process of kind of detection, because as is the case with a lot of things in American popular music, in other words, if you look at the song sheets for a famous Gershwin song or Irving Berlin song, you will find in those song sheets chords which will sound very, very square to you as compared to the way these things are played, because the marketplace was geared toward it being playable by amateur musicians who didn't have the repertory of complexly voiced harmonies and hand positions and particular, you know, characteristic riffs. So that was the same thing with the Yiddish songs that I had heard some of the old-timer Yiddish cabaret artists and whatnot play these things. And so I had a certain sound in my ears of what was the vamp, what were the pungencies of the harmonies, and then seeing the way the notated music was, I thought, I don't remember it that way. And so starting with the numbers that I had heard very often, done by my grandmother and by some of her circle, I first moved to use the original materials as the basis of reconstructions in the manner in which I remember the number being done. Where did it start? How many repeats were there? Was there a transposition scheme? And so on. And the amount of music we discovered is enormous. And in fact, when we get round to recording music from the Tomaszewski show, we have much more music. There's a lot more music, some of it really Sacco, terrific music, which is not in the show because there was just no room to put it in the show, nor was there room for a lot of other very characteristic anecdotes, such as in the show it's not mentioned that my grandmother was arrested by Theodore Roosevelt.
1: That's hard to throw that one out, isn't it?
0: She was a staunch Yiddish performer, so she was performing on Sunday. Sunday was a big day for the Yiddish theater. And Sunday, there used to be something called Blue Laws. You were not allowed to have entertainments on Sunday. And Theodore Roosevelt, who was then the police commissioner of New York, raided the Yiddish theater. And she said, yeah, he came in there. And she was already a star at this point. She looked always incredibly young. And according to her, he came on the stage and said, out of my way, little girl. And she said, little girl, my ass, I'm the star, arrest me. That's exactly what she said.
1: He came and arrested her on stage?
0: He arrested her. Yeah. But that's not in the show.
1: Well, it raises one question. Is there another show? Is a Tomaszewski Part 2 show coming?
0: Well, that's what I was going to call this evening, Beyond the Valley of the Tomaszewskis.
1: Well, I mean, one of the things that's striking about the show, and I'm sure many people here have seen it, is that you go in thinking, well, this is going to be a piece of musical sort of archaeology, musical theater archaeology of this dead language, this Yiddish theater nobody knows about, it's long been gone. Mm-hmm. But it becomes a very resonant thing about you and about other things as well, about kind of the American immigrant experience and what
0: definitely.
1: It means to... So I wonder if you could, I mean, what kind of discovery for that was for you and how it kind of radiated out into other areas? And
0: well, look, you know, I, as far as my grandfather's family is concerned, this whole thing started with my great-grandfather. And as I mentioned in the show, Pinchas was trained as a cantor, as had generations of his family been so trained, but that he had what was described as a restless spirit. And so instead of studying Talmud, he read poetry and plays in Russian and in German, and this is very, for me, very striking, he improvised on the violin for hours every day. Now, my father, who was a self-taught musician, improvised on the piano for hours every day. So I've kind of asked myself that question of where did my father's spirit go in those hours of improvisation every day? It was some kind of spiritual quest, but it was not a religious quest. It was, you know, dealing with just the realm of pure thought. Now, I'll come back to that, because what Pinchas was basically doing, he, like many other people, was straddling that sort of sacred-secular divide in music, which was, in his generation, kind of either you were a chazan, or a cantor, or a religious singer, or else you were a badchen, a little bit less known word. And a badchen basically is an entertainer, a storyteller. And particularly you see this, you may have seen Yiddish films or scenes in movies that access this, where there's a wedding or there's a party, and there's a guy who's standing on top of a chair, and he's singing and he's, you know, relating the whole thing. And what he's singing is probably an old story or an old song. which kind of everybody knows, but he's improvising new verses which take the sense of the savor of the tradition, whatever the occasion is, and then weave the particular personalities, probably in some rather amusing and satiric way, into it. This is kind of what my great-grandfather was doing, and what Boris, when he was a boy, was doing. He was either a soloist in shul, or he was doing parties, basically. Father was taking him around to do these parties. But from this idea of being this party entertainer came this larger idea of actually creating a theater. But it was absolutely true of the origins of Boris's theater in the United States, as well as the whole group, Kessler, Adler, all those first, you know, main stars. It was actors' theater. So the thrust of it basically was, it was a star personality who was captivating, who could walk into a room, a theater, or maybe a drafty, you know, converted stable, or whatever it was. It was very often very, very poor and meager circumstances in the early days, but be able to start a scene and capture an audience, make them forget themselves, make them drawn into the drama of the story in such a way that they themselves couldn't help calling out and saying, no, don't listen to him, remember what your mother said, you know, and all that stuff.
1: The vehicle didn't matter. It could be Shakespeare one night or melodrama the next. It was all about the star. It was all about that ability to capture.
0: That was true. That's what fueled it. That was the center of the power of it. But it was also about these other characters. There were these essential characters who, whether it was a serious piece or a Boffo piece, there were these kind of kibitzers on the side who had that kind of role of the kind of says you. Role or get her, get him. That, you know, that was an essential part of it. You know, which is again very much part of that central Jewish questioning, mordancy. You know, all kinds of things. So, at a certain moment in the Jews' arrival, and this is Ukrainian, Polish, you know, Eastern European Jews coming to the United States, starting, let's say, in the 1880s, my grandparents created this form along with others, and very much participated in others, which laid down a certain meaningful relationship between where these people had come from and the questions and opportunities being offered by American society. And it was a very powerful thing for the audience, something my grandfather was totally aware of what the experience was for people who were from a little shtetl, a little village someplace, to come to the United States, to go to the theater and experience this thing, which was a big entertainment that somehow also presented to them lots of the questions they were asking about their own lives, and allowed them to see the way these things might play out and experience a sense of hope, wonder, caution, frustration, whatever, you know, to give voice to all these feelings. It was very, very real to them.
2: You're listening to a 2009 program with the late Michael Tilson Thomas in conversation with Stephen Wynn. This is City Arts and Lectures.
1: I want to jump, if we could, a little bit to the life of a music director and a conductor, and what I think a lot of people find it to be a highly exotic and sort of mysterious dark art or whatever, standing up there and conducting in front of these musicians and performing with your back to the audience all the time. I want to ask you one question. One thing that's often said about orchestras is the way that they acquire this particular sound or identity. There's the cell sound in Chicago or the Ormandy sound in Philadelphia, or all these things. First of all, I want to ask you if you find those things to be sort of, you know, kind of misleading journalistic shorthand, or is there a good measure of truth about the way particular ensembles sound, or the character that they take on of the music director?
0: Yes, certainly. You know, but you kind of were leading me in a direction that I was thinking, and this, I can affectionately say this because it's as much a reflection on the work that I do with words that, you know, the thing that's great about music is that it does not actually concern words or definitions or any of these, you know, loci of rational structure. And so we try, all of us in different ways, to draw people's attention to sort of what's happening in the music. But ultimately, it says and does what it inherently is music. I mean, it takes very simple impulses, which are just contained within the shape of melodies or the feeling of rhythms or the kind of sense of pungency of different instruments. And it takes these things and it abstracts them and makes them into much larger designs, so that it's more like the way a movie would be built or a novel would be built. But in the way that a truly great work of art has, it's about something than, it's about more than what it appears to be. So in that sense, you could say, well, what is Hamlet about? Well, it's about this guy who comes back from school and he finds out that, you know, his father's dead, and it turns out that he finds out that maybe his uncle killed him and that his mother, blah, blah, you know, and then meanwhile this girl goes crazy who used to love him and blah, blah, blah, you know, blah, blah. That's what it's about. He dies in the end. But that's not what Hamlet is about. Hamlet is about this whole big reflection on how we are caught up in our heritage and in our questioning of things and the direction of our thoughts and hopes and fears. That's the plot is used to examine all those things in the same way that these big symphonies are used to examine, particularly in the Romantic era, states of being. So Beethoven's Fifth Symphony is a piece that starts angry and sad and it ends joyous and happy. But it goes through a number of moves, a number of attempts to move itself from this agitated thought toward this exalted thought. And its success, and the success is so great that all these pieces were modeled after its shape, is that it does allow us to sort of follow Beethoven's thinking in a process which must have been an instant by instant, moment by moment, day by day, you know, process in his own life. It was probably just going on continuously, as isn't it going on continuously in our own lives? It's just part about being alive, but it offers a certain kind of reassuring model for, okay, we can decide to go in this direction. It's not impossible.
1: So when you take on a piece like the Brahms First, which you'll be conducting down the street tomorrow night, is your thinking initially in that sort of macro way, like what, as you said about Hamlet, what is Brahms's First about? I mean, is that where you go initially when you're taking on a piece like that? Or how does a music director, how does a conductor sort of get into that and make that, whatever those ideas are, realized musically? I know it's a hopelessly big question, but there it is.
0: Yes. The process of learning one of these pieces, studying one of these pieces, arriving at conclusions is one of trying to, you know, see very big designs, which sometimes, actually when you can be quite young and just hearing the piece and kind of take it on board and you have certain emotional reactions to it, you know, which can be very true and very real and help you out for the rest of your life. Then you kind of go through years of like studying these things in which it's the nature of things to be very, very involved in endless specific details of which the works are very rich. And then hopefully you come around the other side, you know, to kind of a bigger picture of these things. But it's more difficult now to do this for all parties concerned than it has ever been, because of the fact that most of these pieces, including Brahms First, a piece which Brahms labored many, many, many years even before he began writing this particular piece, to just get himself psychologically prepared to write a First Symphony under the shadow of Beethoven. He imagined that this was the culmination of this enormous period of work and time and thought, and then very intense period of rehearsals, and it was new music, and you know, people were like, you know, discussing and considering every little twist and turn of it, and Clara Schumann had her thoughts, and you know, Joachim had his thoughts, and so on, so on, so on. The idea that it would just simply kind of come up as a repertory. So it's Brahms' first this week, and it's Tchaikovsky's fifth next week. These are two pieces that were imagined by their creators to be life-defining moments. They never probably could have imagined that these would just be part of a series of weeks that would take place within a larger season. No, they would have imagined, Brahms would have thought, well, the orchestra will play my piece, and then they'll play operas for the next 3 weeks, and then maybe they'll have another concert, and, you know, it was a different culture. So it's challenging for us as 21st century people to kind of be able, in the amount of time we have, to get inside the notes enough again to make them as urgently felt as they need to be. That's in spite of the fact that we today have way more technique and experience, and of course the information age, we have critical sources and all such things that never have been available before.
1: One of the things that maybe many here do not know about is the fascinating work you're doing with the New World Symphony in Miami, and particularly a project that's coming along. And we have a little video of that. Why don't we look at that now? Because you've kind of touched on some of the ways in which music in the 21st century needs to move in different ways, maybe.
0: I also see this very much. My grandfather built theaters and was expanding, trying to look into the future of theater, which he did in his very visionary productions. He was the first person to use electric lights, you know, in New York City. So in the way, what I've been doing with San Francisco Symphony, with keeping score, and now this is a new project which actually presupposes the idea of creating a new kind of building, which I'm thinking of more as being a music meeting house. And we'll let you watch a little bit of this. The New World Symphony's program is really splitting at the seams. We have no room to grow. We're constantly setting up and tearing down and trying to make our one-room schoolhouse work as the launching pad for a program which has major ambitions both here in Miami, but really worldwide.
3: We have these externally talented youngsters training with us, but we really don't have the physical facilities to do it properly.
4: Performing in Carnegie Hall was a really exciting opportunity for us because we felt we had the hall as a musical instrument around us, and that we could really taper and change our performance based on the beautiful acoustics of that hall. It would be wonderful for us to have a space designed for us that could be really our acoustical home.
0: I wanted the New World Symphony's new building to really be a different concept of a place to make music, a kind of music meeting house, a big performance space, but then lots of satellite spaces in which different kinds of events could be going on. Maybe master classes, maybe broadcasts over the internet, maybe special events with kids after school.
3: I've always personally been a great admirer of Frank Gehry. I think he's the most extraordinary architect, combining not just the architecture in a very functional and real way that makes it work, but also creating an extraordinary piece of art at the same time.
5: When the New World Symphony came along as a possibility, I guess you could say it was a dream come true for me to be able to really dig in and work with Michael on something that's near and dear to his heart. It's about experimentation, it's about teaching, it's about having a lot of options, going places that MTT doesn't even know he's going to go to. It's a facility that he will learn to use. He'll push it to the ends of the earth and make things happen there.
0: The new building will make many new kinds of performances possible. Of course, there'll be traditional evenings that honor the past of music, but I think a lot of time we will be exploring a new future of music, of concerts devoted to the music of a single composer who can be represented easily by an orchestra piece, a piano piece, a string quartet, a wind ensemble, all in the same room and all effortlessly moving from one to another. And concerts that will use lighting technology both in the way the musicians themselves are lit and with the full implications of what projection can do to bring people more inside the music and to offer them the possibility to learn things about the music, not from reading their programs, but by seeing videos that are specially produced to lead them into the musician's understanding. Great music making has always been something you learned right by somebody's side. You watch your teacher, you watch your colleagues and learn. But through technology, the colleagues you're watching can be halfway around the world. And every lesson, every masterclass is something that we can share with people of all ages in every country, in every school. It's impossible for us to completely envision all the directions we're going, but we know that in addition to reaffirming the great traditions of the past, we want to really explore what the possibilities of the future may be. That gives you a little bit of a picture of what this project is about. So I can tell you one thing in terms of my grandfather would be quite sympathetic that you can imagine to go with this organization, which began performing in a rec center where we had to kind of clear out of there when the bingo games were starting, and now to this facility, which, as the video suggests, we are actively creating this community also online so that we have regular conversations and sessions with members of the Vienna Philharmonic and the London Symphony Orchestra and other, you know, major orchestras in every kind of large national tradition around the world. These relationships are being strengthened, and it's extraordinary how it's becoming more and more natural for us to sustain conversations and relationships about quite substantive and expressive things in this format. Mm. I mean, it is the challenge of technology, of how to use this in a way that is personal, that has savor. And by starting this process, I mean, I'm very realistic that a certain amount of this I can do and achieve, but more, this is something to be achieved by people who are now 12 years old, 15 years old, whatever, who will just have the opportunity from the beginning of their lives to have these relationships.
1: I mean, it raises so many interesting questions about the importance of architecture and the way that a hall affects the experience of the music, and of course about technology. But I mean, even more broadly, and you're touching on this here a little bit, about, do you think, I mean, you've been making music for a long time now, that this technological revolution, and it certainly has been that, has fundamentally changed the way that the audience intersects and receives music? I mean, the fact that we all can walk around with music in our ears all the time now and all of that. Are we different listeners now than we were a generation or so ago?
0: Definitely. And it's the problem, in a way, that so much information is available, but having a sense of the priorities of the information, having a sense of the savor and the context of a particular bit of information that you might get, and not to mention also questions of the way our sense of time, subjective and objective time, are ordered, how that experience as listeners may happen. But although it's a question of what, there is the art, the big prize, the art, the language. Then there are the various artifacts, like Beethoven's Fifth, that are designed to demonstrate the possibilities of that art. And then there are organizations which enshrine and preserve the possibility of those pieces being done. These relationships, it strikes me, are in a state of great flux. And there's no question that different expectations are going to be had by audiences in the future, as much as we personally may have attachments, partisan, sentimental, or otherwise, to things which now exist. So it absolutely thrills me to see that, for example, the success of the Metropolitan Opera and San Francisco Opera has also done this, of having these broadcasts of programs that they've done in ballparks and theaters and, you know, all kinds of spaces. And it's fantastic to see that. At the same time, there are production values associated with those videos, which is the whole vocabulary of cinema. One shot, two shot, close up, pan, dolly, dissolve, lap, you know, all these, you know, montage, all these things. And not to mention the acoustic situation that's presented, in which you experience the voices and the instruments in a certain kind of way. It is going to be a process to see what happens when audiences who are accustomed to experiencing the music in that form actually find themselves again in the opera house and discover that the perspective that they have as listeners in the opera house is not that perspective. It is a much wider, you know, perspective in which it is necessary to have oral acuity to make decisions about what you really want to listen to at a particular moment, or what you want to pay attention to. There are ways, though, I believe, that this can be accomplished. The attention of the listener can be guided in subtle ways using technology, even within the hall. I think one of the things that our new hall will be exploring is very subtle control of atmosphere using light, so that we'll not even be perceived by those people who are watching this concert. But we'll nonetheless will, in various ways, cause different areas of the stage to be more or less important, which will also, as I said, allow us to do an evening which won't be devoted to a Schubert string quartet, or a Schubert piano sonata, or a Schubert symphony, or a Schubert song, but which will be devoted to Schubert, to the entire range of what he did, so that people can experience, in the course of an evening, 12 or 15 pieces, very different forces and ensembles, which can seamlessly fold one into another in a design which perhaps also with visual material allows you to be inside of his mind and thought process in a new way. Mm-hmm. That won't be the only thing we're going to do. But it suggests to me, in the same way that there are audiences or people who enjoy going to gallery openings, or enjoy, as I used to say, going to a museum and only looking at one painting, or just like the sort of forum feeling of being able to perhaps go into a music meeting house like our new building would be and say, aha, I have kind of a menu here. From 7:30 to 7:45 in this room, this piece is taking place. From 7:50 to 8:10, some other room, something else is happening. Simultaneously, many things are happening, and each individual listener can kind of choose to make his own voyage and own kind of menu or program of what is on offer that evening.
1: Yeah, fabulous. When you're involved in this YouTube project, which maybe we can just talk about briefly, that if you could probably explain it more quickly than I can, exactly what your role in this on this YouTube deal is. Can you just briefly explain what that
0: is? It is an idea to bring musicians together from all over the world using YouTube postings, to present yourself on YouTube doing some playing of some pieces, which would then allow your music level to be evaluated by committees of people in different orchestras around the world, and thus come up with a group of people who will actually come to New York and play in a kind of long weekend of music making together, which will be both orchestral music and ensemble music and solo music, which will hopefully span a very wide tradition of music, probably about 1,200 years of music history in the course of this program, which will use technology to illustrate the location of where this music comes from, of what its moment in time is, which will give people who are participating in it more sense of how to use video as a way of communicating or teaching or conferencing or sharing or blogging or whatever else. It's just kind of an effort to move quickly. And for me, it's fascinating because it's a study in bandwidth. What you've been seeing here, the New World Symphony doing, is all about very, very wide bandwidth. It's digital tech sound and very expert technology used to present a very sophisticated message. Exactly how does that fingering sound different from this fingering? We can really make very subtle changes in the way people play and learn in this sort of way. What YouTube is doing is just the opposite. It's very narrow bandwidth, but if the trade-off there is that the message gets to so many countless millions of people, and that if there is a fundamental message about something like, what's the difference between hearing a C minor chord in root position or hearing it in first inversion? I want you folks in Shanghai to understand how that affects me. And therefore, if you're playing a piece which comes back to C minor, but it's in first inversion, how does that maybe change the way you might be playing your melody? This is all very, very specific, but simple information.
1: Great. Let's go to some questions. There are two folks moving around with microphones, so they will come to you if you have a question. And please speak as clearly as you can into the mic so we can all hear it.
6: The first question comes from the center of the orchestra.
7: Tell me, I'm a goer to the symphony. Tell me, as a non-sophisticated listener, what I should be listening for when you in your Maverick series.
0: The most controversial piece I ever have done with the San Francisco Symphony was a piece by the Italian avant-garde composer Giacinto Scelsi. It was called Ion. It's a piece which I described as this, and it sounds a little bit like a symphony by Bruckner and a piece by Edgar Varèse or Stravinsky being played simultaneously by a group of Tibetan monks, basically. And I got a letter from someone who said, this was the weirdest damn thing. I couldn't make head or tail out of this. Why in God's name would you want me to listen to this? And I said, well, I wrote back and I said, thanks so much for your letter. You know, I said, just imagine we were on a yacht together, or a ship, boat on the sea. And suddenly, in the midst of our travels, we came across an uncharted island. No one had ever seen this island before. It appears on no map. And as we looked out onto the shoreline, we saw nothing but flora and fauna such as never previously before been known or described. Wouldn't that be a thrilling experience? You'd think, oh my God, that's amazing. That's exactly the way I feel about some of the composers who are part of the Maverick tradition. It's like a different territory. It causes you to think about things differently. And in my view, the worst thing you can do, this is very Boris Tomaszewski talking, the worst thing you can do with an audience is bore an audience. If you outrage the audience a little bit sometimes, that's okay, because the whole next week they're saying, I went to that concert, that Tilson Thomas, you can't believe what he did, blah, blah, blah, blah, blah, blah, blah. But that's good. That's you know, that lets us all know we're alive. I have been very, very fortunate here, because I don't program music that I don't actually like or that does not actually intrigue me, and I think the audience senses that, and so it's been a lovely adventure that we've shared together.
8: Hi, this has been a wonderful and refreshing evening. I love your the New World Symphony, the evocative ideas of how music can be performed. How music can be performed with a visual accompaniment. And I wanted to hear some more about that. It reminded me of the early Voyager CD-ROMs, like Robert Winter's Beethoven CD-ROM, that enabled you to listen to Beethoven and then follow the thematic development and the motifs as they entered visually on a computer screen. That was 15 years ago. Mm. But I was wondering what kinds of things you're imagining would be going on and projected above. You talked about the subtle lighting that might kind of focus attention in subliminal ways on different parts of the orchestra. Mm. But once you create a visual soundtrack or a visual image track to go with the performance on stage, I'm wondering what kinds of dreams you have for that?
0: Subtle ones. when you're building a theater like this, there's so many elements of social engineering and working with politicians and sponsors, and everyone has a different idea of what should happen. And then when you have to go about the issue of like designing the theater, which Frank and I had such a great time doing this. And then equipping the theater. So, of course, when you're talking from people on the technological front, it's, everybody wants to so equip, maybe, and over-equip, maybe, a space. And so the number of times I've kind of said, this is not IMAX. that's not what we're trying to do here. The main thing that is being experienced is live performance, and in some ways in which something like this could accompany or be in dialogue or enhance with that, that's going to be a very subtle border. One very important thing, though, that I didn't mention is that, as you may have noticed, that Frank's building, it is a very plain surface, the exterior, and then there's an atrium in which there are a number of performing spaces and then the major performing space itself. One reason the surface of the building is simple is that the surface of the building will itself be aglow with imagery. that this building faces a park, and there will be elements of performances which will be made to happen on the skin of the building, so that people who are in this park will also be a part of performance and perhaps all ongoing rehearsals. And most importantly, is I'm imagining that the young people who will come to work in this project will have themselves a strong interest in working in the medium of video. One thing I do want to say about the New World Symphony, which makes me the proudest, is that graduates of it are in every major ensemble in the United States and in the world, including that I think at this point there are about 10 of them in the San Francisco Symphony, and 10 in Cleveland, and 8 here, and 6 there, and so on. I mean, they are out there, and they have a very different sort of attitude about what the possibilities of an ensemble can be, and that much of the freedom and spontaneity that people experience most customarily as soloists or as chamber musicians does not have to be checked at the door because you're playing with 100 people. Is it much more difficult and more subtle and requiring much greater awareness to be an inspired musician in a symphony orchestra? Absolutely. It's huge because it's so enormous, and depending on where you are on the stage, I don't know if you ever thought about that, but you know, you're sitting in the audience hearing the blend of all this together. But if you're in the back of the viola section or the back of the fiddle section, right next to the percussion section or to the brass section, or you know, you're just trying to hear what you need to hear in order to make the kinds of deft choices of ensemble playing, and even more importantly, your own personal contribution to the performance, which in the end is what makes it all come alive.
1: Michael, thank you for a sensational visit. Thank you so much.
2: 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Our post-production director is Nina Thorson. The recording engineer is Jim Bennett. 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
10: I'm Lee C. Camp, and this is No Small Endeavor, exploring what it means to live a good life.
11: I was just so fundamentally formed by Christianity in America. And a lot of the work of my adult life has been disentangling what do I want to hang on to and what do I think actually does not serve me well.
10: That's Kristen T. Lee discussing her book, We Mend with Gold, An Immigrant Daughter's Reckoning with American Christianity.
11: What does it mean that I was made as a Chinese American person? And how does that relate to my faith and my spirituality and how I interact with God?
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12: 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They also service dozens of sites in the Alaska Radio Communications System, or ARCS, which is statewide. 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
10: I'm Lacey Camp. This is No Small Endeavor, exploring what it means to live a good life.
14: It wasn't until my 30s when a friend gave me some paintings that depicted Jesus as not white, either in Asian context or like Black context or Indigenous context, that I was like, wait, Jesus doesn't have to be white and God doesn't have to be white.
10: That's physician and author Dr. Kristen T. Lee talking about her recent book, We Mend with Gold, An Immigrant Daughter's Reckoning with American Christianity.
14: You know, I grew up as the daughter to two immigrants from Hong Kong. And so there were not a lot of people who looked like me growing up or who had the same cultural background or family backgrounds that I did. And I had to learn from an early age how to just kind of blend in, judge the temperature of the room, like what things were popular that I had no experience with because I didn't have siblings or my parents were not in touch with any of those cultural touch points. So I had to really hide parts of myself in order to fit in. Like everyone who looks a little bit different, I would get asked, where are you actually from? Iowa was not the right answer. So I would tell people, I'm from Britain, because I thought Britain was cool and culturally acceptable. And technically Hong Kong, where my parents were from, was still a British colony at the time that I was growing up. So I thought this is
10: a
14: true answer. Yeah, exactly. I thought it had more cultural cachet than saying I was from China or Hong Kong.
10: Kristen's new book, We Mend with Gold, explores her belonging as a first-generation Chinese American, and it also explores the complicated relationship between faith and identity in an American immigrant church.
14: The immigrant church space is such a special space. It can be one of the only places where immigrants don't have to code switch, where they can just be themselves and be understood. There was this sense that we were really in it together. Like we were really family to one another because our families were back home, whether that was in Malaysia or Singapore or Hong Kong or Taiwan or China. And everyone kind of jumped in and helped each other out in the ways that they could. And that was just such a gift for me to see real community being played out in a really beautiful way.
10: And yet that same immigrant church where she experienced such deep connections also engendered theological dissonance. Like the fact that she had presumed Jesus was, well, white, that she would only years later discover that she could ask basic questions about God.
14: The fact that I even had to ask that question, I was like, wait, but why would he be, like, why would God be white? Why would God have a race, right? But it exposed just how deeply ingrained this concept was for me, that God and Jesus were the domain of Western Christianity and that God belonged to white people almost.
10: And as I've seen through years of teaching theology, when someone begins to grapple with the theological dissonances brought on by their life experiences, they also begin to raise questions about culture, conventional wisdom, and societal norms.
14: One of the things that I see all of us doing is chasing this American dream relentlessly and without questioning what our ultimate aim is. And so I think this is applicable for everyone and not just Asian immigrants, but like, what are we chasing and what's the goal here? Because if we've already reached that plateau of stability, but our engine is continuing this upward trajectory without considering the others who maybe we've left behind, what are we doing? We've forgotten something crucial.
10: Today, my conversation with Kristen T. Lee. Dr. Kristen Lee, welcome to No Small Endeavor.
14: Thank you so much for having me, Lee.
10: It's a delight to have you with us today. Thank you for your time and congratulations on the new book. And we're grateful to have you with us. I'm always fascinated by metaphor. And you say at one point that you discovered that you were a chameleon in some ways when you were young. Was that something that you saw looking back, or was that something that you began to accept as a kind of way to make sense of your experience when you were

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1: Cultural diversity that I was exposed to growing up. And so I just wanted to be like my friends, honestly.
2: Throughout your book, you're framing your work here as a explicit engagement with American Christianity. Why was it important for you to frame this as an engagement with American Christianity as opposed to, say, America, or as opposed to, say, American imperialism or American colonialism?
1: Such a great question. I think because of two reasons. One is that I was just so fundamentally formed by Christianity, especially the flavor of it that I grew up with in America. And a lot of the work of my adult life has been disentangling what does it mean that American Christianity formed a lot of my beliefs, a lot of the way I look at the world, and what do I want to hang on to, and what do I think actually does not serve me well for a healthy spirituality or a healthy engagement with God. And then also American Christianity is just so pervasive culturally in our country, and there wasn't always an acknowledgement of how Christianity has influenced our country's politics and the good and the bad of that. I think that's another reason why I wanted to focus this book on American Christianity.
2: You've already used the phrase good and bad in talking about that kind of experience and legacy. And that's one of the things that seems so clear throughout your narrative, is that you're not wanting to stand aside and just be the critic, and you're also not wanting to stand aside and be the naive, hopeful, optimistic one, but trying to do both critique and insistence upon the importance of truth-telling and repair and so forth. But when you look back on that childhood experience, what are some of those goods and some of the beauty that you experienced in the American immigrant church?
1: Yeah, I mean, so many potlucks and gatherings over food in people's homes, you know, like we were always in people's homes celebrating, gathering together. On Thanksgiving, we would invite all the international students over to our house because they had nowhere else to go. And so we would have a meal that felt more like a Chinese potluck than a traditional American Thanksgiving. You know, we had sticky rice and tofu and duck. But it was a beautiful picture of togetherness and community, like lots of rides back and forth to the airport for people who didn't have cars, babysitting for one another, just a lot of joyful cacophony.
2: And then as you began to spread your own wings and become a young adult and go to college and then in turn medical school, and you began to look back, what do you see as some of the particular challenges or messages from the American immigrant church that were their own sorts of burdens that you had to carry?
1: The immigrant church is absolutely formed by some of the dynamics that affect immigrants, which is they're trying to survive in a new land. There is a sense of scarcity a lot of times because you're starting over from scratch. You don't come from much. The problem, though, is if that affects our theology or how we think about faith in the world, it can warp a little bit what we then value. So I was always taught from an early age that we had to strive to be excellent. There was a strong belief in American meritocracy, and that kind of got interwoven with Christian beliefs. Jesus wants you to be excellent because then you can be a good witness, things like that. And I always had a little bit of a question in my mind. Is that true? I don't see where the Bible says that. But there can be this high emphasis placed on financial stability, worldly success, because you come from so much precarity. Like, I can understand why my parents' generation emphasize that for us. And then there's also a lot of emphasis on saving face and not letting outsiders see the pains and brokenness, relational issues within the church or within the family, both. So there was a lot of kind of hiding or sweeping under the rug the harder parts of life. But that was also hard for me to stomach because I felt like I couldn't be authentic and truthful with other people. And then your relationships are really stunted if you're not being honest and open and vulnerable.
2: Yeah. I mean, I've read American theologians who are doing critiques of American individualism, and they'll look at Asian American experiences and sort of idealize community and conformity. What do you see there as helpful about that sort of emphasis upon community? And where does that overstep and need to allow this sort of individualistic expression in your mind?
1: Yes. I'll say yes, because it's true. I do think that American individualism, an overemphasis on individualism,

0: in American culture is not good for our flourishing and thriving as people. And I do think that the community that I described earlier that I saw in the immigrant church was healthy in many ways. But I think where I kind of critique the overemphasis of the immigrant church is when we are too bound by duty, the joy of service kind of gets lost. So when we're bound by this obligation, like serving our parents or serving in church, even out of like, I want people to think I'm a good person, that doesn't lead to inner life. That doesn't lead to joy. And it's hard because on the outside, those two things may look the same. It's what's going on the inside and what your motivations are and where your purpose is. And that's what matters. And it's not always distinguishable when you just look at someone from the outside.
1: So when you think back about those early experiences, the norm, as we've already discussed, is whiteness. And in your book, you talk about how within the Christian context that you're in, the norm is white male theologians. At what point do you begin to question some of that and say, wait a second, I have my own particular history and my family has its own particular cultural specificity? And do you begin to realize the indispensable necessity of you unearthing for yourself your own identity and your cultural specificity? How does that begin to come into your consciousness? How does it become an agenda, if you will, for you growing into your own full human self?
0: It took me a long time to get there, I'll say, because starting in college, I started having a lot of doubts and questions about faith in general, but I didn't really know what to do with that because the way I had been raised, questions were seen as near heretical, and I had a lot of fear around probing my faith more deeply. And that fear kept me from really investigating a lot of my questions until much later in life. But when I had kids, I said, you know, I need to figure this out because this kind of half-hearted, wishy-washy faith is not going to be good enough if I'm going to parent these children well. And that's when I finally got the courage to explore more. And in my exploration, I realized I needed to look at other faith traditions, and the Black church and Black Christians really helped me there. So that was really what opened me up to the realization that white male theologians, as you were referencing earlier, did not have a monopoly on truth about God or how to relate to God or how to live good lives in this world. The Black church really showed me that you can be really faithful and love God and love people well and critique the American church in really sharp ways. And so once I realized that, and once I saw these Black Christians living into their fullness as racial and ethnic creatures, I wanted to do that for myself. I said, what does it mean that I was made as a Chinese American person? What does it mean that I'm an immigrant's daughter? And how does that relate to my faith and my spirituality and how I interact with God?
1: And at what point did you begin to realize that even identity as, say, an immigrant's daughter, that's a complex, multifaceted possibility? There's no one Black church experience, that there's a multiplicity of Black church experiences and what that means and entails. But similarly, there's a multiplicity of what it means to be Asian American. I'm really fascinated with your experience. I think you were in school, a child still, and you begin to have this grappling with your own sort of inner frustration or maybe even torment over knowing the experience of your, was it your maternal grandfather?
0: My grandfather lived through World War II in Hong Kong, and at the time he was working at a butcher shop. And during World War II, the Japanese occupied Hong Kong, and in kind of brutal ways, there was killing with impunity, rape with impunity, and people were living in terror and fear. And so knowing what my grandfather had lived through, it was really jarring to then be an elementary school student in Iowa and learning about World War II from the American lens and realizing that we really harmed the Japanese people in various ways, like Japanese Americans with internment, but also the atomic bomb just really devastating Japan in horrific ways. I could see that, and I could see why we should repent of that. But I also did not see my own family's stories represented in anything that we were learning, which was that China and many people throughout Asia had been colonized and oppressed by Japan. So it was a little bit of this cognitive dissonance of like, I want to feel empathy for the Japanese people, but I also want my own family's stories to be told and known.
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0: Welcome back to No Small Endeavor, exploring what it means to live a good life. I'm Lee Seacamp. If you're just joining us, our guest today is Dr. Kristen T. Lee. We're discussing her book, We Mend with Gold, An Immigrant Daughter's Reckoning with American Christianity. Given the current cultural moment in which we find ourselves, in which, from my perspective in academia, it's like telling any complicated stories about American history is almost seen as unpatriotic, right? There's just one narrow way of telling American history. And if you tell it otherwise, then you don't love it. So, well, you might as well leave, or you're to be discounted. And yet you're inviting us into this space of saying we all have inherited all sorts of complicated histories. And some of those histories are good and beautiful. And there are elements as well in all of our histories of horror and failure. Given your own lived reality of that, how are you processing this current cultural moment in which even more so is the desire to silence that kind of storytelling?
1: It grieves me because I love history and I love it because it is so nuanced and complex and that there's always multiple sides of the story. And I think it is a failure of our educational system, our culture, that we aren't okay with sitting in tension. Tension is where I think life happens, and it's where we find the truest multiplicity of human experiences. And I fear that we're losing that ability to sit amidst our differences and grapple with these different strands. But I always think back to that James Baldwin quote, which is, I love America more than any country in the world, and that is why I insist on the right to criticize her perpetually. And it's out of love for our country that we want to expose some of our fractures and flaws and do better.
0: You also share some of the complexity of Chinese American experiences. I don't know that I knew this narrative that you tell about Chinese Americans in the Mississippi Delta and sort of proximity to what you call racial capitalism. But can you tell us some of that story and unpack some of that and the complexities of that?
1: Absolutely. So this is all based on Professor Jonathan Tran's work in his book, Asian Americans in the Spirit of Racial Capitalism. But he tells the story of these grocers in the Mississippi Delta. This was during Reconstruction era and beyond, so the early 1900s. And he writes about how Asian Americans, Chinese Americans, saw this opportunity to serve as grocers to Black sharecroppers in the Delta. They got, in some cases, quite wealthy off of these businesses running these grocery stores there. And at the same time, many of them were converting to being Southern Baptists, which was one of the dominant forms of Christian religion in the South then. And that was seen as a way to become more respectable, more white adjacent. And his critique, which I share, is that the faith that they were adopting didn't really register to them in a way that made them have solidarity with their Black clients and Black neighbors. They were just trying to gain more proximity to whiteness and financial stability, which again is understandable. But the problem is when we limit our faith to only kind of self-serving means, it's not a full expression of what I think the Christian gospel is about.
0: Could you say more about this kind of temptation, if we want to use that word, to being white adjacent? Or maybe we could even put it in more abstract terms and say, is that simply the perennial human temptation to find our way towards security, power, privilege? How do you see that?
1: I do think it's a universal temptation among all of us to be more central, have power, have stability. And I don't think that that's always bad. It's good to want to have a stable life for your children. But I do think that at least my understanding of the Christian faith asks us to consider things that are beyond just our selfish needs. And I think Tran emphasizes this in his book as well, especially once we have some modicum of stability, not to just keep striving up that ladder. I think that's one of the things that I see all of us doing, is chasing this American dream relentlessly and without questioning what our ultimate aim is.
0: framing it that way, I think is immensely helpful in if we can have within our given communal context a sort of presumption that, as you said, there's a rightfulness to a certain social security, if you will. And yet it seems that we have this sort of endless quest for ever greater consumption, right? And ever greater conspicuous consumption. Have you found in your Asian American experience a sort of communal norm that actually will critique or look down upon ever greater conspicuous consumption, or no? Is it continually overwhelmed by the endless demands of the American dream?
1: I hope for there to be this norm of saying it's enough. And I don't think that necessarily within the Asian American community, which is diverse, as you mentioned earlier, in the pockets that I've been privy to, I don't think there's always that norm. But that's part of why I wrote the book, is that I want us to stop and look around and question what we're doing. And I think, because a lot of us came from these backgrounds where our parents didn't have that much, hopefully we can tap into that, and that can lead us to empathy for those who are still struggling, and so that we're not hoarding all our material treasures for ourselves, but trying to redistribute and share that with others.
0: What are things about the practice of medicine that have given you certain lenses to see new ways forward of thinking about your own identity, of thinking about how your faith can have a greater integrity? What's the practice of medicine meant for you in all of this?
1: Oh, it is such a privilege to be a physician and a primary care physician. I think it's just given me so much insight into people's deepest struggles and secrets that they might not even tell their family. And it just reminds me how human each of us is, and how much we share in common, even when we don't speak those things aloud. I take care of many families where I take care of both the parents and the children, sometimes even like the grandparent generation. So I get to see into their family lives in a really interesting way. And sometimes that's a delight because it's just so wonderful to see when families can support each other. But sometimes it makes me so sad because I can see that each person in the family is holding their own little secret or struggle or pain that for whatever reason they don't feel comfortable with sharing with the rest of their family, who could then be a source of support, or maybe not, because maybe they're right not to trust their other family members with those pains. But I think being a primary care doctor helps me know that we're really not alone in the biggest struggles of our lives if we're willing to be vulnerable and honest and open and find the people who we can trust to share that with. And it's made me a lot more comfortable sharing my own issues with the people in my life, because I know that we all have them.
0: You did an internship in South Africa?
1: Yeah.
0: What were some of the things that you learned there in your time in South Africa?
1: So, oh my goodness, the image that is just so stark in my mind still from my days in South Africa was I was working at a public hospital that specialized in multi-drug resistant tuberculosis. So really difficult cases of a deadly disease, TB, most of it in patients who are HIV positive. But every morning before the nursing shift would start, the nurses would gather in this room to have their morning meeting. I'm sure there was a lot of practical logistics, but then they would sing a hymn together and their voices would just fill the corridors of this multi-story hospital building. And there was just this like hope as resistance that I saw there in their voices, because they were fueling themselves for this day of caring for the sickest of the sick, poor patients, right? It was this public hospital, but they sang with hope and fortitude. And I just really grasp onto that because I think music is such a source of connection, right? They were doing this communally, not just one by one. And I think that really fueled the way that they were able to go about their work each day.
0: I mean, that seems a sort of integration of faith and public life that seems maybe increasingly rare in the United States. So what's that been like for you? Have you found ways to try to bridge that gap, or is that taboo in your context? What's that been like?
1: Yeah, I do think, I see why the separation of church and state is necessary, and I absolutely respect that. So I have not been able to necessarily connect my spiritual life with the work of my hands each day, for example, in a communal way in the same way. But I think it gave me a lot more confidence to just be very open about my faith. You know, I used to kind of be ashamed of being a Christian, and sometimes for good reasons, because I was looking around at other Christians and what they stood for and how they acted. And I was like, this is not what I want to be associated with. But I've been very open publicly about the fact that faith matters to me, and it's led to some really great conversations with people. So I think that faith is something that we are scared to talk about sometimes in America. Sometimes I'm scared to talk about it. I don't want other people to try to convert me back to like a more fundamentalist form of Christianity. You know, there's that type of fear, and also the fear of judgment. But I think that if we normalize talking about spirituality, like, we're all spiritual beings, I think that we can really find a lot of common ground and a lot of connection.
0: You tell a story about being on a committee on race at a hospital in Boston following the murder of George Floyd and realizing even the complexities of talking about race. Would you share that with us?
1: So, like many organizations after George Floyd's murder, my organization felt like it should do something in upper leadership that was establishing this committee on race. And it was very ambiguously defined. We didn't really have a mandate. We were just trying to figure out what to do. Because we are in Chinatown and our clinic serves a lot of Chinese immigrant patients, I thought, oh, well, this might be a good time to bring up some of the issues that I've noticed in how we do and don't serve that population well, or how some of my Chinese American colleagues have been treated that were maybe not great. But I was almost immediately shut down by a couple of my white colleagues who said, no, this is really about our Black colleagues and patients right now. Like, this is their time, which I completely understand where they were coming from. But racism is pervasive and it can't be compartmentalized when we talk about it. And so I was just troubled, because I think if you're not willing to deal with racism comprehensively, you'll never actually deal with it. And it was just another slap in the face, because I think Asian Americans are often excluded in conversations about race. And I was just surprised that even in our context, where so many of our patients are Asian American, we were still shut out from that conversation. But I think hopefully since then we've come a long way.
0: As a child, when you thought of Jesus, what color was Jesus?
1: Jesus was white. Jesus was European American.
0: And when did you realize that's a problem?
1: It wasn't until my 30s when a friend gave me some paintings that depicted Jesus as not white, either in Asian context or like Black context or indigenous context, that I was like, wait, Jesus doesn't have to be white. It exposed to me how much work I would have to do to rid that from my brain and my thought patterns.
0: I was raised in a very Christian conservative Bible Belt context. And I remember the first time I really thought of God under the feminine, you know, and it was a sort of beautiful moment, but it was revolutionary to me. And it's not because I think that God is either male or female, right? Theologically, that's all sorts of problematic. But the norm, as we've been using the word norm several times, right? The norm was male. And then beginning to realize that the norm was male opened space to raise questions about, okay, what's really going on here? Which I think relates directly to the issue of the presumption that colorblindness is the way to address racism. But that colorblindness, then, I think we can begin to see, at least historically, has often been a cover for norms of whiteness. But I don't know, commentary on that, thoughts on any of that?
1: Absolutely. I think what I've seen in my exploration of different ways to look at Christianity and God is that when we say we're removing all cultural lenses from our exploration of scripture or theology, what that actually means is that the unspoken norms come out, like white male normativity in approaching scripture or theology. And what I actually think we need is a diversity of cultural lenses, because we all bring cultural lenses to the work of reading wisdom literature or praying or anything we do. So rather than saying we should take those lenses off, I think we should just embrace doing this work in community with people who are very different from us so that we can bring more cultural lenses and benefit from the wisdom that others bring. And I wish that the people in charge of American churches would invite that more into their spaces, because I think we would all be richer for it.
0: Yeah. I mean, it strikes me as ironic that in some of these contexts, I hear people speaking of, we don't want to be cultural. We want to be true to the vision of, say, in this case, the New Testament. And yet what I hear you saying is that it may be precisely in the move to insist that we're not shaped by the culture, that one may be most deeply shaped by the culture in a way that you become blind to.
1: I think that's the danger. And I think the people who maybe are holding those more dominant cultural interpretations are the ones who don't even realize that they're bringing their own culture into it. And so that's one of the things that I hope that we can all acknowledge, is that there is no such thing as an acultural approach to faith or God or scripture. Like, we all bring something. And so better that we all bring what we have and talk about it in community.
0: You're listening to No Small Endeavor and our episode with Dr. Kristen T. Lee. 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Coming up is a short break, followed by our discussion on becoming an adoptive parent, the practice of being a guest, and the Japanese art of kintsugi.
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0: Hello, friends. 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

0: Welcome back to No Small Endeavor, exploring what it means to live a good life. I'm Lee Seacamp. If you're just joining us, our guest today is Dr. Kristen T. Lee. We're discussing her book, We Mend with Gold, An Immigrant Daughter's Reckoning with American Christianity. You shared a moment ago about the importance of learning to share one's own vulnerabilities in context that you can trust that people can receive that and hear that. You've been especially vulnerable yourself about your own experience as a mother of an adopted child. Would you care to share any about what you've learned about yourself through that process and the importance of being open about challenging the being a good mother narrative?
1: We have two biological kids and our youngest child is adopted and he's wonderful and he's very different from my two other kids. And parenting him is very different from parenting my other two kids. And I think there's a lot of reasons for that. But one of them is that a lot of adoptive children come with baggage and trauma from just the loss of their initial families. And our son spent his first 4 years in institutional care in Taiwan. And that's just a very different environment to come into a family from and adjust to having siblings and parents. But I was not prepared for the depth of my own depravity that I had to confront because I thought I was just this very loving person. Like I was like, I'm a great mom. I love my kids so much. I'm selfless and I sacrifice for them. But when I came up against this beautiful child who just challenged me in very significant ways, I learned that I had limits to this supposedly selfless love that I carried in my heart. And it was really hard for me to confront that because no parent wants to say that your love kind of runs out at any point for your children. But it was just the truth. And I think especially because I had grown up in spaces where adoption was seen as this beautiful gift and this wonderful thing that you were doing for this child, I had this very rosy picture of adoption and I thought it would just be pretty seamless. And it wasn't until I was really stuck in feeling like I'm not making progress, I still continue to really struggle to love this child, that I sought out others that had similar experiences. And that connection with people who also were struggling, it was predicated on the fact that we were willing to share about those struggles and predicated on the fact that we were willing to be very open about our own failures as parents. And then I wrote an article about it eventually, and just the outpouring of people who wrote back and said, thank you for talking about this because we don't talk about it in adoptive parenting enough. There's such power in honesty and vulnerability. And obviously, I want to do it out of respect for my child and making sure that he feels his privacy is being honored. But I do think we need to just be more open about our struggles because that's how we'll start to heal. And thankfully, it has led to that for us.
0: Yeah, I started laughing as you described that experience. And I always thought I was a pretty good guy until I just became a parent. And then I realized how incredibly selfish and self-centered I was and how lack of sleep brought out all the worst possible vices in me. So yeah, exactly. Parenting of any stripe is never for the faint of heart. Yeah, yeah. You discovered recently that you are of Hakka descent. Tell us a little bit about what that discovery has meant for you and how you've thought about that theologically.
1: Yeah, so it's so funny because I just thought I was Cantonese, which is a very broad term. We are from southern China. My parents are from Hong Kong. We speak Cantonese. But I had been reading in sociologist Russell Jung's book about his time kind of doing ministry, but with a positionality of what he calls a Hakka mentality. So Hakka in Chinese or in Hakka means guest person because the Hakka migrated from northern China to southern China actually many centuries ago, but still keep this identity among themselves as guest people. Like we're guests here in the South. And so Professor Jung writes about how he goes into ministry with this mentality of being a guest. I think a lot of our missionary mentality can give us like more of a colonizer mindset where we're coming in with all the answers. We're coming in to help you, like this kind of saviorism mentality. Russell says, no, I'm coming into these new context where I'm a guest of my refugee neighbors. He was living in Oakland at the time with a lot of Cambodian and Latino refugee neighbors. And he's like, I'm receiving their hospitality. They have so much to give and I'm just here to live alongside them as their guest. And I thought that was such a powerful flipping on the head of what it means to live with people who are really different from us.
0: Yeah, it seems that there's such a great deal in American theological reflection on the importance of learning that we simply cannot learn certain things in the midst of power or in the midst of cultural conventional wisdom, but there's something on the margins or in the liminal spaces that's where we're going to learn things that we couldn't learn otherwise. How are you experiencing that in your own life?
1: So one of the places where I feel like we've been leaning into this as a family is as a host to refugees who are coming to the U.S. with nowhere to stay. And we have been blessed with a spare basement with a bedroom type space. And so because both my husband and I are children of immigrants, we know how hard it is to come to a new country and to start over. And when the U.S. withdrew from Afghanistan and left behind a lot of folks, we felt a responsibility to help with resettling Afghan refugees. And so a little bit randomly, we ended up with three teenage boys living with us.
0: Oh, wow.
1: Yeah. And they taught us so much about what it means to be on the margins. And it really revealed to me how much we have, not just materially, but just thinking about our passport, our American citizenship, our command of English. Like, these are things that give us a lot of privilege in the world. And it motivates me to try to reach a hand out to others who are trying to find their footing here in this country. There is so much, you know, what we talked about just now about the Hakka mentality. Even though we were hosting them in our house, in a way, we were also guests in their space of this new life in America. And they've shown us so much hospitality in return. Like, one of the teenage boys now works in an Afghan restaurant and he keeps inviting us over for free meals there because he's like, you're my family. I just want to treat you to these scrumptious dinners, you know, and every time we accept, we feel so bad. We're like, we need to pay you for this meal. And he's like, no, you're my family. I want to host you. Right. And so there's this beautiful reciprocity. And I think if we had said, no, we refuse, like, that would actually be such a slap in the face to him. And so we have to learn how to receive as well. And they've really taught us that.

0: the tie luger boat, we mend with gold. This reference to the Japanese art of kintsugi. And we've had the artist Mako Fujimura on our show several times, who does such beautiful work with kintsugi, both literally as an art form and also metaphorically. But tell us how that's been a crucial metaphor for you in thinking through so many of these things that you've have been learning to navigate.
1: Yeah. Tsugi is such a beautiful art form where artisans take a piece of pottery and break it and then mend it with these gold seams. And the finished product is just stunning. And I think the metaphor is powerful for me because it applies in almost every area of my life that I've looked at. So theologically, it's really powerful for me because I was so afraid to let my faith break apart, which it had to do in young adulthood to then be put back together again. But I had to let it fall apart and shatter before I could then figure out, okay, which pieces do I actually want to keep and which pieces are tried and true versus which pieces are more culturally informed and actually aren't serving me well. So in terms of my faith, it's been a powerful metaphor, but also in terms of just looking at our family histories and our communal histories. I think when we refuse to confront the pains and the griefs and the fractures of the past, there is not going to be healing and there's not going to be reconciliation or reparations, which I think we really need to do as a country. So I encourage people to let things that are starting to crack fall apart, and then we can really mend it in a way that is true and strong and beautiful.
0: Yeah. It requires a lot of special skills, I think, to be the kind of person who can let somebody else fall apart and then find their way toward healing, as opposed to trying to patch up their cracks and conceal them. What does that look like in your mind to help facilitate such healing?
1: I think we have to be people who can sit with discomfort and grief and not rush to patch that over and not rush to smooth it over with platitudes, which I think I've experienced a lot in my life, and I'm sure other people have as well. I think we have to be people who are humble and willing to share our own struggles, because people aren't going to open up to us if they think we're these perfect people who never struggle. So I think a lot of the times where I've had the best friendships and conversations, that's when I'm really honest with my own pains and griefs. So I think that we have to have that humility, that willingness to listen, that willingness to just be in a very uncomfortable space for as long as it takes. I think we rush a lot of times in America. And I think that when we take the time to just sit with someone in their grief, that's when we can then accompany them when they're ready to figure out how to get back up and build something beautiful.
0: Yeah. As we move toward a close, I would love to hear you reflect a little bit upon the fact that you're a very, very busy person. You're a practicing physician, you're a mother, you're an author with a new book coming out. What are practices for you that are central in trying to live a life that you deem good?
1: Well, one of the things that I've learned as I've explored de-Westernized spirituality is trying to erase the duality we have between body and spirit. And I've learned a lot from Cindy Lee, who writes about spiritual formation from a non-Western lens. And she talks about how practices as simple as sleeping, taking a nap, going for a bike ride can really be renewing of the spirit and the mind if we just are intentional and mindful about them. And so for me in this time, it's been a lot of stillness, just pausing in my day, because that is how I connect with the divine. And that's how I recenter myself on what matters.
0: I've been talking to Dr. Kristen Lee about her new book, We Mend with Gold, An Immigrant Daughter's Reckoning with American Christianity. Kristen, it's been lovely to be with you. Thank you so much.
1: Thank you so much for having me, Lee.

0: Here's one small closing take on today's interview. One thing I would have loved to talk about longer is Kristen's coming to terms with the so-called normal, that presumptions of privilege often surreptitiously sneak into our cultural assumptions. For her, it was the realization that Jesus doesn't have to be white and God doesn't have to be white. I'm interested in a broader concern here, namely how presumptions of power and privilege so often hide under the label of what's normal. As Kristen noted, when we claim we've removed cultural assumptions from theology or philosophy or politics, it may simply be that we're allowing unspoken norms to have all the greater presumptive power. What presents itself as neutral might, in fact, simply be somebody else's dominance made invisible. On practices toward a good life, first, her discussion of honesty. For me, being Southern, in which there is a certain expectation of what polite society demands, in which saving face is an art form and shaming is likewise, I relate to Kristen's quite different account of the pressures to maintain face by immigrant families, to appear stable, grateful, respectable, strong. So I understand that instinct. And sometimes that instinct may grow out of perfectly understandable circumstances, especially in the immigrant context Kristen described, out of sacrifice, precarity, survival. But there's a cost to keeping pain always hidden. The soul gets cramped, we might say. Thus the beauty of kintsugi, this art form in which great beauty arises out of that which has fallen apart and shattered. One does not, I think, do well to romanticize things falling apart. But when things have, it might be rather life-saving to know that it is possible, on the other side of such a valley, to come upon a new beauty, perhaps even truer and more honest than before. That's a small, but not so small, take on today's episode. Peace to you, my friend. You've been listening to No Small Endeavor and our interview with physician and author Dr. Kristen T. Lee on her book, We Mend with Gold, An Immigrant Daughter's Reckoning with American Christianity. If you missed a portion of this interview or would like to have access to the complete unabridged version, you can follow our podcast wherever you listen. We gratefully acknowledge the support of Lilly Endowment Incorporated, a private philanthropic foundation supporting the causes of community development, education, and religion. Our thanks to all the stellar team that makes this show possible: Christy Bragg, Jacob Lewis, Carriott Harmon, Jason Cheesley, Sophie Byard, Kate Hayes, Mary Evelyn Brown, and Audrey Griffith. Our theme song was composed by Tim Lauer. Thanks for listening, and let's keep exploring what it means to live a good life together. No Small Endeavor is a production of PRX, Tokens Media, LLC, and
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0: I'm Maria Hinojosa, next time on Latino USA. A first-hand account by journalist Stephanie Rodriguez about the conditions inside ICE detention facilities. She was detained for 2 weeks after being targeted, allegedly, because of her work as a journalist in Nashville. That's next time on Latino USA.
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0: Futuro Media and PRX, it's Latino USA. I'm Maria Hinojosa. Today, we look at how press freedoms are under attack and how this particularly affects Latino and immigrant journalists in the U.S. We're going to start with the case of journalist Stephanie Rodriguez. She was targeted and detained by ICE in what her lawyers say was retaliation because of her reporting. Stephanie talks about the horrors she experienced in detention.
2: Realmente una tortura estar ahí.
0: Then we hear from a journalist roundtable about the erosion of press freedoms that are happening under the second Trump administration and what it means for our democracy.
3: The U.S. has historically been a safe haven for journalists who are fleeing persecution in their countries, and now they are also being persecuted here.
0: All this coming up on Latino USA. Stay with us. No te vayas.
4: NPR News in Washington, I'm Janine Hurst. President Trump says the U.S. will escort ships through the Strait of Hormuz starting tomorrow. He didn't name the countries or say how this will work, but he says they're not involved in the war. Congress is out this week, but the fight over reining in Trump's war on Iran continues. It's now past the 60-day mark, and that now legally requires approval from Congress to continue. NPR's Eric McDaniel has more.
5: Senator Jack Reed of Rhode Island, the top Democrat on the Senate Armed Services Committee, told ABC's This Week that the U.S. is in a, quote, much worse position since the war in Iran began. He doesn't believe President Trump has a plan to achieve his stated objectives.
6: The regime in Tehran is probably more hostile and fanatical than the one that we replaced.
5: Republican Senator Rick Scott of Florida told Fox News Sunday that, quote, the president is finally doing the right thing. He's going to hold them accountable. A Washington Post ABC News Ipsos poll released last week found that 61% of U.S. adults believe that the United States using military force against Iran was a mistake. Eric McDaniel, NPR News Washington.
4: Meanwhile, gas prices across the country have reached the highest level since July of 2022, going up more than 30 cents a gallon in the past week. NPR's Shondalise Duster has more.
7: AAA says the national average is around $4.44 per gallon. That's nearly $1.50 higher than the national average before the war in Iran started. Kevin Book, co-founder of Clearview Energy Partners, told NPR that depending on how long the Strait of Hormuz stays closed, gas prices could rise higher.
8: When inventories are low and you can't get oil out of the ground or out of the strait, you should expect prices to keep rising at least until demand capitulates and starts to contract.
7: President Trump has promised that when the war in Iran ends, that gas prices will, quote, drop like a rock. But experts warn gas prices will remain elevated even after the war ends. Shondalise Duster, NPR News.
4: The CDC is urging anyone traveling this summer to get vaccinated against measles, especially before going overseas. Jess Mador from member station WABE has more.
9: Measles is one of the most highly infectious diseases in the world, and the CDC recommends everyone who's at least 6 months old and not yet vaccinated get the measles or MMR vaccine. Two doses give nearly 100% immunity. The latest guidance follows months of often confusing statements from HHS Secretary Robert F. Kennedy Jr. downplaying the effectiveness of the vaccine. And as the measles outbreak continues to spread, the CDC is reporting nearly 1,800 confirmed cases in more than half the U.S. so far this year. For NPR News, I'm Jess Mador in Atlanta.
4: And you're listening to NPR News from Washington. The longtime president of Bard College, Leon Botstein says he's retiring months after it was revealed he had a much deeper relationship with late convicted sex offender Jeffrey Epstein than was previously known. The 79-year-old, who's been in the job for a half century, says he will retire at the end of June, but will remain on the faculty as a teacher and musician. He wasn't accused of involvement with Epstein's exploitation and abuse of girls and women, but he maintained a friendly relationship with him for years. Two baby eagles that star on a 24/7 live stream from the mountains east of Los Angeles now have names. The naming contest got 50,000 entries from people around the world. For member station KVCR, Madison Ament has more.
10: Third graders in the elementary schools near the Nest in Big Bear, California, got to vote for their favorites from the submissions. The winners were Luna and Sandy. Jenny Voisard is with Friends of Big Bear Valley that operates the live stream.
11: Then to get back that Sandy was selected was just, it just felt like it was right.
10: Sandy Steers from Friends of Big Bear Valley created the Eagle live stream. She died just before the celebrity eagle parents, Jackie and Shadow, laid their eggs. Voisard says right now the eaglets sleep and eat a lot. You can hear Jackie pick off pieces of fish for them. Voisard says the pair should fly by June. For NPR News, I'm Madison Ament in San Bernardino.
4: U.S. futures contracts are trading higher this hour. Dow futures are up about 0.1%. I'm Janine Herbst, NPR News in Washington.
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0: Welcome to Latino USA. I'm Maria Hinojosa. We should note that the show you're about to hear is about freedom of the press. It was recorded just before the April 25th incident at the White House Correspondents Association dinner in Washington, D.C. Officials say the suspect named Trump administration officials as his targets. President Trump and Vice President Vance were there. It was the first time that Trump attended the longstanding tradition of the yearly gathering of journalists. Okay, now let's get started. It was a regular early Wednesday morning in March. Journalist Stephanie Rodriguez and her husband, Alejandro Medina III, are dropping off their 8-year-old daughter at the school bus stop in Nashville, Tennessee.
14: We're driving her work vehicle that's covered in branding for the news network.
0: Stephanie works for Nashville Noticias, a Spanish language news outlet. And 2 days before, she was covering ICE and detentions. And that morning, in her gut, Stephanie felt like something was off.
15: Yo siempre, cuando ella se va, le hago corazones desde la ventana para que me vea.
0: And that's because every morning when her daughter would get on the bus, Stephanie would spot her and they would lock eyes and Stephanie would blow kisses her way. It was like their morning tradition.
15: Y ese día María Ángel se sentó del otro lado del bus.
0: But on this morning, her daughter María Ángel sat on the opposite side of the bus. So Stephanie couldn't see her and couldn't blow her her kisses.
15: Eso no me gustó. Eso nunca había pasado.
0: This little detail made Stephanie sad, and it worried her.
15: Y yo, como buena mamá protectora, yo dije, ay, ahorita voy a llamar a una amiga que está dentro del colegio para preguntarle si Mariana llegó bien.
0: She decided she would call the school to make sure that her daughter was okay. But in fact, she was never able to make that call. Stephanie and her husband drove to the gym, and when Alejandro parked the car, he noticed there was a truck behind them.
14: And then I saw another car come in front and then another one by the side. And then I could see another one.
0: Stephanie and Alejandro were now boxed in. They were surrounded by immigration enforcement agents.
14: It seemed about eight of them come surround the vehicle. One of them is knocking on my wife's window saying, Stephanie Rodriguez, and that she needed to go with them, and they were claiming that she's here illegally.
0: ICE was there to detain Stephanie.
15: Tú no tienes permiso de estar en el país.
0: The agents told Alejandro,
14: listen, I know you're a U.S. citizen. I know that's your wife. I know that y'all have a pen and green card application, but she's got to come with us.
0: Stephanie is an immigrant from Colombia. ICE agents claimed that she had missed two immigration appointments, but she and her lawyers dispute that and say that they've been following all of the rules. Still, Stephanie was cuffed.
15: Y lo único que se me ocurrió decirle a mi esposo cuando ya estaba...
0: All she could think about was her daughter.
15: Por favor, busca a María Ángel. O sea, yo en ese momento nada más pensaba en la niña.
0: She told her husband to please take care of María Ángel. Then she was taken away by the federal agents.
14: And I'm having this conversation with this ICE officer that's telling us that, you know, she's got to go. And I'm like asking him why.
15: Yo siento que me impactó mucho ser yo la noticia.
0: Stephanie covers immigration, including the Trump administration's escalation against immigrants.
15: Durante el domingo también se presentaron operativos, al parecer, de inmigración en una estación de gasolina sobre...
0: But the tables now were turned. Stephanie was not reporting the news. She had become the news. Stephanie's lawyers and other advocates believe she was targeted, not just for being an immigrant, but because of her work as a journalist. She's just the latest case of journalists arrested, detained, or deported under this current Trump administration.
16: Local independent journalist Georgia Forked, journalist Don Lemon,

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1: Torture.
2: Es realmente una tortura estar ahí.
1: Stephanie was released from ICE custody in late March. Today, she joins me to talk about how she lived the horrors of ICE detention, not just as an immigrant, but as a journalist. For this story, I speak with journalist Stephanie Rodriguez about her time in ICE detention. We dig into what her story reveals about the inhumane conditions inside these facilities and also about the fragile state of press freedom in the U.S. About 5 years ago, Stephanie Rodriguez and her daughter, Maria Angel, fled their home country of Colombia.
2: Mis amenazas eran reales.
1: They left after Stephanie received death threats because of her reporting on political corruption and armed militias.
2: Hablando sobre el ELN, las FARC, ciertas cosas relacionadas con estas guerrillas y denuncias que hice de secuestros.
1: When she got to the U.S., she filed for asylum. And to be clear, Stephanie has work authorization and has no criminal history. Stephanie and Maria Angel settled in Tennessee, and she found a job as a journalist in Nashville. Then Stephanie met Alejandro, they fell in love, and they got married earlier this year. Now she has a pending green card application as well. And everything seemed to be going her way until that Wednesday morning, when everything changed.
2: Me impactó mucho ser yo la noticia, porque habíamos estado muy cerca de operativos.
1: A few days before her arrest, Stephanie was reporting on the ground in Madison, Tennessee.
2: Y recuerdo que traté de quedarme en el vehículo mientras que pasaba la situación.
1: She was reporting on those ICE operations.
2: Luego me bajé a reportar sobre un hombre de Honduras que se habían llevado.
1: And about immigrants from Latin America who were being detained. Now, she wonders.
2: Pero también sé que el hecho de estar hablando a lo mejor tanto sobre el mismo tema sí me puso a lo mejor en la mira de ellos.
1: Did her reporting put her at risk? In court documents, her lawyers claim that she was unconstitutionally retaliated against because of her reporting on ICE. And remember, Stephanie has several open, ongoing immigration processes, but under this second Trump administration, we've seen other immigrants following the legal pathways who are still being detained and deported. As a journalist who covers immigration, Stephanie knew her rights.
2: Yo en el momento lo entiendo como una detención injustificada.
1: That morning, when they cuffed her, they did not present her with a warrant.
2: Y también cuando ya estuve en el carro con este agente, ya sentía como que era contra mí.
1: Even though they were in Tennessee, they transported Stephanie to a county jail in Alabama that detains immigrants. And Stephanie heard something that raised an alarm.
2: Tú eres la reportera de Nashville. Qué bien haces tu trabajo.
1: One of the ICE agents told her, "You're the reporter from Nashville. You do a great job."
2: O sea, ellos sabían quién era.
1: She says they knew exactly who she was. In fact, an agent had a picture of her car with the Nashville Noticias logo on his phone, and that's according to court documents. Soon as Stephanie arrived at the Alabama jail, nothing could have prepared her for what was to come.
2: Es una cosa totalmente deshumanizada.
1: And she says she entered a place that was completely dehumanizing. Coming up on Latino USA.
2: Me fumiga literal mi cabeza, mis oídos, mis ojos en una situación demasiado humillante y dolorosa para mí.
1: Stephanie tells me what she witnessed and experienced firsthand in ICE detention. Stay with us, no te vayas.

0: boats in the Caribbean. And the momentous news out of Venezuela, I prioritize bearing witness. Hard to bear witness in an open ocean. Hard to bear witness in Venezuela because we're not allowed in. And so the next best thing is to surround the story. We went to Trinidad, where we spoke to family members of who they said were fishermen who went off into the waters and never came back. We complement what you're hearing from Washington with what's actually happening on the ground. And I think that's really the important part of getting as close to the truth as you possibly can. NPR is committed to helping you better understand the world. 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
3: It's Latino USA. I'm Maria Hinojosa. When we left off, we heard from Stephanie Rodriguez. She's a Nashville-based journalist from Colombia who was recently detained by ICE. Now, we're going to continue with her story about what she saw and what she experienced while in detention. As journalists, we know the conditions are bad and getting worse. More than 47 people have died in ICE detention under Trump's second term. At least 17 of those deaths have happened just this year. According to analysis by ABC News, this is the deadliest period at federal detention centers since the COVID-19 pandemic. As we said before, Stephanie was first taken to a jail in Alabama. It's a facility that cooperates with ICE, and it's known as Etowah. Like other facilities that detain immigrants, this jail has a track record of allegations of mistreatment and safety violations. In fact, ICE stopped working with this jail in 2022 under the Biden administration because of a long history of serious deficiencies. But a year ago, under Trump, ICE reestablished its contract with the jail. When Stephanie arrived at the Alabama jail, she was cuffed by her feet, by her waist, and her wrists.
4: Como la peor criminal, no solamente yo, sino todos los inmigrantes que iban conmigo.
3: She says all incoming immigrant detainees are treated this way. As they entered this place, cuffed, the light suddenly disappears.
4: Una vez uno entra a ese lugar, se da cuenta que no hay luz.
3: She says it was like a bunker inside, completely dark.
4: Es un sitio completamente, pareciera un búnker. Unas celdas de unos 3x3.
3: They were assigned to tiny cells.
4: Donde hace un frío terrible.
3: The cells were freezing, and now the lights were never turned off.
4: En donde la luz nunca se apaga.
3: There's no privacy at all.
4: Donde hay que compartir baño y necesidades con las personas que allí te encierran.
3: You share a bathroom with others.
4: Dos personas pueden dormir en una cama de metal estrecha. Y otra
3: two people had to sleep on a metal bed while the other person slept on the floor.
4: Es realmente una tortura estar ahí.
3: It was like torture being there. The way Stephanie decided to process this time in detention was to understand it as a journalist.
4: Como no tenía un lápiz, no tenía nada, no podía hacer nada, mi terapia fue narrar un reportaje en vivo.
3: And even though she had no pen or paper, she decided to narrate to herself, almost as if she was reporting about everything that was happening around her. But soon, the situation was going to get worse. And a warning, what you're about to hear is hard to listen to. After one day in that Alabama jail, an officer told her they suspected she had lice.
4: Se supone que yo estaba llena de piojos y que yo no podía estar con el resto de la gente.
3: So she was moved into a cell completely alone.
4: No tuve acceso a más nada sino a estar despierta y orando.
3: For 5 long days, she was isolated. She said she would wake up and cry. And during her detention, Estefany says, she witnessed other women being isolated as well.
4: No se siente seguridad.
3: She herself felt violated and unsafe. And then, after almost a week in isolation, an officer suddenly mandated that another detainee had to pour a liquid onto Estefany's hair, but Estefany says it wasn't a treatment for lice.
4: Era un líquido de piso para lavar baños.
3: It was bathroom floor cleaner.
4: Me desnudan.
3: They stripped her of her clothes.
4: Me fumiga literal mi cabeza, mis oídos, mis ojos.
3: And essentially fumigated her head, her ears, and even her eyes.
4: En una situación demasiado humillante y dolorosa para mí.
3: Estefany says this was humiliating and physically painful.
4: Que yo decía, me van a matar aquí.
3: She thought, I could die here.
4: O sea, ¿por qué me están haciendo esto a mí?
3: And she asked herself, why are they doing this to me? During this time, it was difficult to access a phone to contact her family or her attorneys. The guards told Estefany that she could not speak to her lawyers because, quote, they simply do not do attorney calls, they said at the Alabama jail, and that's according to court documents.
4: Yo estaba demasiado desesperada, aislada, sin poder hablar con nadie.
3: But eventually she was able to call her husband.
4: Lo primero que le dije fue, mi hija está bien. Fue lo primero que le pregunté.
3: And the first thing she asked about was her daughter, María Ángel.
4: No te preocupes.
3: Alejandro told her not to worry.
4: Yo creo que ese día me volvió el alma al cuerpo.
3: She felt better, but the nightmare wasn't over. After more than a week in the Alabama jail, Estefany was shackled once again and sent to the South Louisiana ICE Processing Center, where there is also a history of documented violations and abuses.
4: Inmediatamente llegas, lo primero que hacen es una prueba de embarazo.
3: As soon as she arrived at that Louisiana detention center, the first thing they did was to give her a pregnancy test. Then, the women were divided up by color-coded uniforms.
4: Naranja, rojo, azul, verde, y amarillo.
3: Estefany was given the color yellow to wear, which she says signifies no criminal record.
4: Se supone que las que nos vestían de amarillo éramos las que no somos delincuentes, las que no tenemos un récord criminal.
3: Red is for serious crimes, and orange, the majority, was
4: simplemente inmigrantes.
3: For people with lower offenses, like asylum seekers who had crossed the border without permission. After a few days in Louisiana, Estefany was finally able to call her lawyers. Her defense was in motion, but her problems were not over. While inside, people started recognizing her as a reporter.
4: Entonces mucha gente me decían, ah, tú eres la periodista.
3: Remember, at this point, Estefany's detention was all over the news, so other detainees had heard about it from the TVs at the facility.
4: Una me dijo como, por ejemplo, tú, ay, si eres reportera, ¿qué haces aquí?
3: A woman asked her, if you're a journalist, why are you here? And then for the next few days, fellow detainees started to do things like take her sandals.
4: Me escondieron durante tres días mis chancletas, me las botaban a la basura.
3: And throw them in the trash.
4: Y hoy día lo miro con empatía, las entiendo.
3: Estefany has a particular way of understanding why they treated her that way.
4: Llevan 8 meses encerradas peleando casos sola.
3: Some of the women had been detained there for months in inhumane conditions, fighting their cases all alone.
4: Yo tenía abogados en mi caso.
3: But they saw Estefany. She had help. She had attorneys, a husband advocating for her. She had a possibility of getting out. The other detainees, maybe not. Eventually, Estefany did get out. On March 19th, after about a week in Louisiana, a judge ruled for her to be released from detention on a $10,000 bond. Advocates have said this is an unusually high amount for someone with a case like Estefany's.
4: Mi esposo y una gran amiga fueron por mí hasta Louisiana.
3: Alejandro, her husband, picked her up. She was happy to be reunited with her family, but now she left feeling sad.
4: y pesar porque conocí muchas historias.
3: Sad because of the heartbreaking stories that she heard from other women in detention, stories of immigrant moms, breastfeeding mothers, moms who were separated from their children.
4: Madres, algunas incluso amamantando que ni podían drenar su leche porque sus hijos 9 meses, 8 meses.
3: The difference was that Stephanie got to go home to her own daughter.
4: Entonces, había tanto dolor ahí.
3: And since then, she's stayed in touch with some of the women that she met. And that's because she's a journalist who will never stop reporting the news, despite becoming a target now in not one, but 2 countries. All of that just for doing her job. And though Stephanie has been let go, she has 3 ongoing legal cases now.
4: Un proceso de asilo.
3: She has an ongoing asylum case, a green card application.
4: Y tengo un proceso ante la Corte Federal.
3: And now she has a federal case against the Trump administration, alleging that her detention was in retaliation because of her reporting on ICE.
4: Yo sigo hablando de ICE, incluso. Yo he hecho notas ya relacionadas con esto.
3: Stephanie says she will keep on doing that reporting.
4: Yo soy periodista, ese es mi trabajo.
3: Because it's her job. She's a journalist. Still, she says, the trauma she experienced stays with her.
4: Yo no puedo realmente salir sola de mi casa, además porque me quitaron todos mis documentos. Yo ahorita mismo no tengo nada.
3: These days, although Stephanie is free, she doesn't leave her house alone anymore because the agents took away all of her identification documents.
4: Entonces, tengo una libertad condicionada muy difícil para mí.
3: Her freedom is conditional.
4: No hay nada peor que sentir que no eres libre cuando tú no eres un delincuente.
3: She says there's nothing worse than feeling like this.
4: Cuando todo lo que has hecho es hacer las cosas bien.
3: Especially when she says you've done nothing wrong.
4: Yo no tengo una sola parada de tráfico en este país en 5 años en los que vivo en Estados Unidos.
3: Not even a traffic ticket is on her record.
4: Yo soy una mujer soñadora que vino a buscar refugio en un país democrático.
3: She says she's just a dreamer, someone who came to the United States seeking refuge, believing in the promise of this country. Someone who had to leave her homeland because of the fact that she was targeted as a journalist, only to end up becoming a target in her new home, a country where freedom of the press is enshrined in our Constitution.
4: Cierro mis ojos, pienso en la cárcel.
3: These days, when Stephanie closes her eyes, all she thinks about is that Alabama jail.
4: Cierro mis ojos, pienso en el centro de detención en Luisiana.
3: Or that Louisiana detention center.
4: Todo el tiempo dolor de cabeza, un estrés que yo no te puedo contar, no puedo dormir como yo dormía.
3: She has headaches, unbearable stress, and insomnia.
4: Reviso la ventana de la casa cada 5 minutos ahorita a ver si pasó un carro sospechoso.
3: Every 5 minutes, she's checking the window for suspicious cars.
4: Hice que mi esposo cambiara las cerraduras de la casa porque me siento insegura.
3: Her husband has changed the locks in their home because she says she doesn't feel safe.
4: Es una locura. Yo no me quiero largar, ni me pienso largar porque aquí he hecho una vida.
3: But she has no plans of leaving. Her life is now here.
4: Tengo un proceso válido.
3: At this point, she has pending immigration cases.
4: Y sobre todo un esposo que yo sí quiero resaltarlo ha hecho por mí lo que muy pocos hombres hacen por sus esposas. Pelear, luchar, cuidarme.
3: She has a husband who has fought for her and taken care of her and her daughter.
4: Mira, todo lo que quiero es recuperar mi libertad total y seguir en la calle.
3: Stephanie says all she wants is her freedom back, so that she can get back on the ground and keep on reporting.
4: Porque el periodismo no se hace en la casa.
3: Because, she says, journalism isn't done from your home. That was Stephanie Rodriguez, a journalist with Nashville Noticias, who is detained by ICE. She continues to fight for her cases and continues being a reporter. We are going to broaden the conversation now because the thing is, dear listener, that Stephanie Rodriguez's case is not isolated. In recent months, we've seen violence against journalists across the Americas, from arrests and exile from El Salvador to Venezuela to Nicaragua and across the region, and right here in the United States, during the second Trump administration, the situation for journalists is increasingly getting worse. Governments across the world have been restricting press freedom and going after both news organizations as well as individual journalists. And it's happening here in the United States, too.
5: Reporters Without Borders says global press freedom has hit a new low, with more and more countries seeing rollbacks.
3: For many years, the United States was considered a refuge for persecuted journalists. But since President Trump came back into the White House, the United States has been experiencing the sharpest decline in journalist rights. In short, the second Trump administration is eroding freedom of the press. Congress has cut over $1 billion from public media alone.
6: A federal judge tonight is blocking President Trump's directive to cut off funding for NPR and for PBS.
3: And more journalists are facing censorship at the federal level.
7: The Defense Department issued a revised policy for credentialing media to enter the Pentagon.
3: Media lawsuits and confrontations with federal immigration authorities are on the rise.
8: When we're talking about covering the community that is being targeted, that includes us, because we represent the communities that we serve. None of us are safe in the United States right now.
3: And the ones most impacted are often journalists of color, journalists who are Latino or Latina, and immigrant journalists. For this story, we're going to be joined by two journalists who are out there defending their colleagues. We're going to talk with them about how Latino and immigrant journalists are navigating this crucial moment right here in the United States and what it means for our very democracy if press freedom continues to be eroded. Welcome to Latino USA, Maritza Felix. You are the founder and director of Conecta Arizona. Jose Zamora, you are the regional director for the Americas of the Committee to Protect Journalists.
9: Thank you, Maria, and thank you, Maritza.
3: So I just want to start by getting your reaction about Estefany Rodriguez, a Colombian reporter based in Nashville.
10: After spending 16 days in ICE detention, Nashville Noticias reporter Estefany Rodriguez has finally been released on bond.
3: Jose, let's just start with your reaction to what has happened and what it means for all of us journalists in the United States.
9: The case of Estefany Rodriguez is deeply alarming because it reflects a broader and growing pattern. And that's what we've been seeing at CPJ. As she started covering ICE and ICE activity in her community is when this happened. So you can see the retaliation and the link to her reporting. This case signals a really dangerous precedent, and it's the use of immigration enforcement as a tool to intimidate or retaliate against journalists.
3: Yeah. I mean, look, I was not born in the United States. I live in New York City. I'm a national journalist. But I, too, have felt like, well, they could silence me by removing me from the country. So it does begin to feel very personal, which leads me to my question to you, Maritza. You're based in Southern Arizona. It hits hard. You are dealing with many of your correspondents at Conecta who are immigrant journalists themselves. So can you tell me a little bit about what it's been like to be witnessing this?
8: It is not surprising, Maria, and it's very triggering. I was here on different immigration experiences for a very long time, always covering immigration beats. It could have been me a couple of years ago. I'm a recently naturalized U.S. citizen as well. And the same PTSD that you're talking about, immigration, that's something that I still feel every time that I go and cover those protests. When I go and cover ICE, when I have to go to the border and do the ride-alongs, every time that I'm crossing the border, every time that I'm being inspected by TSA, it is really frightening that the conditions that I have been covering for 2 decades haven't changed. I've been inside of detention centers doing this work. I have talked with unaccompanied minors that got here in 2014 that they relate the same kind of issues that Estefany is saying. I do lead a newsroom that is very community-based, where we have different immigration experiences within our newsroom. So I work with people who have DACA permits. I work with people who have work permit. I work with permanent residents. I work with people who has very different immigration experiences. And that has changed a lot the way that we do the reporting, because I don't want to put the people that are all here legal in different immigration experiences at risk. Because what happened to Stephanie can happen to any of us. And when we're talking about covering the community that is being targeted, that includes us, because we represent the communities that we serve. None of us are safe in the United States right now.
3: The thing is that we're talking about the safety of journalists in the United States in the year 2026 within the context of what we have all witnessed, which is the killing of over 260 journalists by Israeli forces in the war on Gaza and Palestine and the region. In fact, CPJ recently released a devastating report documenting the torture and abuse of Palestinian journalists in Israeli prisons. Obviously, we are not there. But I want to ask you a more of a personal question. And Jose, we'll start with you. What's your temperature check as a journalist working here in the United States? Like, how are you feeling?
9: Well, it's a deeply stressful time, and there's a lot of fear. And Maritza is exactly right. I think all of us who have came to the US, I came 23 years ago. I went through the entire process of having different types of visas until I became a citizen. And now you are fearful, and you are constantly aware that something like this could happen to you at any point in time, especially if you discuss or cover issues that the administration wants to be silenced, even if you are a citizen, right? Like, nobody feels safe. The US has historically been a safe haven for journalists who are fleeing persecution in their countries for denouncing corruption, organized crime, human rights abuses. And now they are also being persecuted here. It's really devastating.
3: Maritza, just give me your temperature check.
8: I realize that I'm holding my breath quite often and for longer times because of the anxiety. And I'm an annoyingly resilient and positive person. So this is a very new feeling for me.
3: Did you say annoyingly resilient and positive? Yeah. Some journalists can be that.
8: Yeah, so I'm an immigrant and I'm a Mexican. So I still work on both sides of the border. And I realized when I work in Mexico, I always felt that my physical integrity was at risk. But I always came back home to this side of the border and I felt safe. Now I cannot tell the difference. Now I can cross the border back and forward, and I still feel this intimidation. I still feel worried. And it's not just because of me, it's because of people who work like me, because I still have empathy. But I refuse to lose the joy and the curiosity when I'm doing this work. And I've been leaving the border because this is my home. This has been my office, my playground, my home, the place that I choose to raise my child. And when the hate, it is so loud, I think love should be louder. And that's something that I've been trying to do with the reporting and the way that I do journalism. Because if I lose the joy, if I lose curiosity, they will win. And I cannot afford them to win. Not this one.
3: Coming up on Latino USA.
8: I think it is very convenient for this kind of governments to actually silence journalists because they know that information is power.
3: We hear what's at stake for our democracy when the press is under attack. Stay with us. No te vayas.
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1: This is Latino USA. I'm Maria Hinojosa. When we left off, we heard from Maritza Felix from Conecta Arizona and also Jose Zamora from the Committee to Protect Journalists about how Latino and immigrant journalists are the tip of the iceberg in the increasing attacks against the press. We're going to hear how these attacks directly impact reporting on the issue of immigration and how this very reporting in turn makes us a target. Let's get back to the conversation. Jose, are we the canaries in the mine in terms of what will be tested on our backs?
2: I think we are. We definitely are the canaries in the mine. All of these cases really, at the end of the day, are a message. This is a message to any immigrant and Latino journalist that covering issues that are important for the safety of your community can lead to retaliation. So Latino journalists report on sensitive issues. They are subject to immigration enforcement. And this creates risks as targeted surveillance, detention tied to coverage of topics, the constant fear of retaliation for reporting on immigration systems. And there's really no institutional protection, especially for freelance journalists or ethnic media journalists and Latino journalists.
1: Maritza, do you see us as the canaries in the mine?
3: We always have been that. We have been tear gas. We have been pepper spray. We have been called everything that you can think of. I'm loud. I speak Spanish mostly. That's my first language. I have a very thick accent. I'm very Latina. I'm a woman. I'm everything that this country is not celebrating anymore. And I know that there's a lot of people who doesn't appreciate me doing this work. And I'm just like a mirror from the many immigrant journalists that have like walked this path. The questions that we ask ourselves a lot lately in our newsroom is like, if I don't come back, what? So we have safety plans, something that we didn't before. Like 5 years ago during the pandemic, even with George Floyd and with the elections and everything that has happened in Arizona, we were worried about wearing sunscreen and charging our phones. Now we have like safety contacts. We have all our passwords written somewhere and a family member who's gonna take care of things just in case that we don't come back home or doing our reporting. And we're not talking about just covering protests. It can be just covering something in Nogales, but we have a checkpoint between Nogales and Tucson, and it's like you can never know what's going to happen. And I think it's not just the government. That's another thing that we need to emphasize. It's not just ICE. It's not just this administration who's basically harassing us. It is the people who so polarize.
1: So what we know right now in 2025, of the at least over 30 journalists that were detained or charged for doing their jobs, a sweeping majority of those journalists, 90%, were detained while they were covering protests against Trump's immigration escalation and the targeting by ICE. And that's according to analysis by the Press Freedom Tracker. Now, already this year, they've documented 60 assaults against journalists in the United States, most of them taking place during the January ICE operations in Minnesota and in California. Maritza, how do we continue to cover the issue of immigration safely while we understand, you know, the message has been received, as it were?
3: In this case, there is a lot of people saying it's like we have your back, but when we are in the street, we know it's not true. Many times we feel that we are by ourselves when we're doing the work that we're doing. We're trying to change that. So for example, here in Arizona, we are organizing. We have these like a bunch of fronterizas women in journalists. They're most of them independent, that they don't have the backup of a big newsroom. And we're trying to organize and have each other's back, because this is the only way that we can be doing this work. And at the same time, like embracing the identity that we have, that is so important for the work that we do. The assaults on journalists, they're not going to end. If we look at the history, this is what happens. And the assaults and the intimidation and the harassment of journalists who look like me, that is going to continue. And I don't say this from the pobrecita perspective. No, I actually feel empowered, because now I know that I can prepare myself to do so. But there is a lot of people that you don't see immigration as an emergency. So, for example, Connect Arizona operates fiscally sponsored as a nonprofit. And we thought that people will see the need to support this kind of efforts, because immigrants need to have access to information. So I think that we feel the urgency, our community feel the urgency. The allies don't necessarily feel the same urgency that we're feeling right now.
1: Yeah. So, Jose, the Department of Homeland Security has restricted foreign journalist visas, right? That's something that's happening under this Trump administration. The FCC, the Federal Communications Commission, allegedly independent, has actually threatened media outlets for their coverage of the war on Iran.
4: Journalists are now being told they should become cheerleaders of the war against Iran.
1: The FCC has also been allowing the consolidation of media outlets. So, because of your experience internationally, Jose, can you talk a little bit about how the U.S. government is using questions of censorship, how they're limiting journalism, especially when it comes to reporting on the violence against immigrant communities, whether they are the deaths in immigrant detention facilities or what's happening in neighborhoods and streets?
2: We talk a lot about the repressive regime handbook. In general, globally, we've seen a democratic backsliding. And what we've seen as a trend is that repressive governments are using their administrative powers to go after journalists, because at the end of the day, killing journalists comes at a very high price. So what they discovered is that if they have access to regulations, if they can force networks to change their coverage based on licensing or permits, if they can ensure journalists are silenced or stop covering immigration issues because they themselves are immigrants, or if they revoke their visas, they have all of these tools at their hands. They are definitely violating the First Amendment, but they also have all the resources to go to court and appeal and make this a never-ending process, especially for independent journalists in newsrooms in local communities. And then you have the rhetoric, right?
5: I don't think I've ever seen a smile.
6: Well, I'm asking
5: face.
6: You about survivors.
5: You know what? You're such a disgrace. Did you hear what I just said? You are an obnoxious, a terrible reporter.
2: When you have the head of the administration degrading and insulting journalists constantly, that rhetoric also leads to this very polarized context, like Maritza was saying.
1: Sure.
2: And that itself can lead to attacks. And that is what Maria Ressa, the journalism Nobel Peace Prize winner, says, right? Like, it's death by a thousand cuts. When they are attacking journalists and their credibility every day, constantly, first to people having doubt about the journalist's role, and then it sometimes can also lead to violence. So it creates a very dangerous environment for journalists. I also think that the best defense for this kind of repression is better and more rigorous journalism.
1: Jose, alarms are being raised here in the United States, but all across the Americas, right? So what can you tell us about what the CPJ has documented about press freedoms in the Americas and how that impacts what's happening here in the United States?
2: What we've seen is it's a trend. It's regional in the entire Americas. You're seeing these abusive governments use regulation and the law both civil law and criminal law to persecute journalists and fabricate cases against them simply in retaliation for their work, but also to silence them. If these trends continue, the consequences are profound. Journalists start to self-censor to avoid the legal or physical risk. You see information gaps, critical issues like immigration enforcement go underreported. You see erosion of accountability. Power operates with less scrutiny, and you start seeing the normalization of repression. Tactics once seen as exceptional become routine. Ultimately, press freedom, it's not just about journalists. It's about the public's right to know. And when that erodes, democracy itself becomes less transparent, less accountable, and less resilient.
1: Jose, can you just take a moment and talk about your dad, Jose Rubén Zamora, owner of El Periódico in Guatemala? He's faced so many attacks. He was imprisoned, finally released just this past February.
6: In Guatemala, prominent journalist Jose Rubén Zamora has been transferred from prison to house arrest.
1: Your family has paid a very dear price for this, and yet you continue on the fight for the freedom of the press here and across Latin America. Can you tell us a little bit about how you kind of understand this mission that we have as journalists?
2: Over the last 30 years, my father and his newsroom were doing investigative journalism in Guatemala. That led to all sorts of persecution. Originally, everything was very physical. It was bombs, grenades, drive-by shootings, and assassination attempts. With time, it became more sophisticated, and I think that's what we are seeing now, how the law is used to silence journalists. So my father, I'm grateful that he's now under conditional release. The processes aren't over yet, but it's good that he's home, because even though there were no hearings for almost 4 years, there was no sentence. They held him in solitary confinement. And if he had been sentenced, he would have already served the term.
1: Jose, here in the United States, as we are watching this attack on the free press, what do you think it means for our democracy?
2: Well, it's really eroding democracy. Each of these attacks and these cases are a message. And it's the same with my father in Guatemala. They, of course, wanted to silence him and punish him, but their main goal was to send a message to all journalists in the country that if you denounce corruption, abuse of power, organized crime, you will be silenced, you will be imprisoned, and you will be forgotten. And that's why I also love the organization I work for, CPJ, because I think that's our role. And freedom of the press is vital for democracy. And we will do everything to ensure that journalists can continue doing their job and serving their communities and that nobody's forgotten.
1: Maritza, from your vantage point of there on the border and knowing Mexico well and what we have lived through, what is the delicacy of our democracy and how you connect that to the attacks on journalists?
3: When I started my career in journalism, I was working for the largest publication in Sonora, Mexico. And one of my coworkers disappeared from one day to another. We haven't found him. I think it is very convenient for these kind of governments to actually silence journalists because they know that information is power, education is power, acknowledgement, empathy, curiosity, and ownership is power. So that's why they're targeting journalists, because we are the ones who are providing and distributing and creating and sharing that information with the communities. And especially the freelance journalists that are doing this by themselves, or those community organizers that are also journalists, because we are community organizers sometimes with the information that we provide. And we're trying to do this, not just from the ego of being a journalist, of not just because we would just want more people to read our stories, but from the perspective that we want to empower the communities that we serve. Because the new kind of journalist builds powers and shares powers with the community, and that can be very dangerous for those people who are against democracy. And I think that we need to prep the new generation of journalists to be very aware of this. With all the experience of us, of you, Maria, you have been like opening so many doors for many of us, that we need to make sure that those doors that you fought so hard on to open are never closed behind you just because of a government that today can be Trump, tomorrow can be anywhere.
1: Like a cold shower. Balde de agua fría. We needed that. Maritza, Jose, thank you so much for your work and for joining me on Latino USA. We appreciate the work that you continue to do on behalf of journalists here in the United States and abroad.
3: Muchas gracias, María.
2: Thank you, Maritza. Thank you, María. Muchas gracias.
1: That was Maritza Felix, founder and director of Conecta Arizona. Also, Jose Zamora, regional director for the Americas of the Committee to Protect Journalists. This story is part of our democracy and election coverage, the Latino Factor, how we vote.

0: That's it for today. Today's show was the work of Gina Dolianos Jr., Nicole Rothwell, Roxana Aguirre, our executive producer, Melile Ramirez, our managing editor, Fernanda Echavarri, and myself. Nancy Trujillo is our production manager. Our engineers are Stephanie LeBeau, Julia Caruso, and JJ Carubin. The Latino USA team also includes Luis Luna, Clonimar Marquez, Julieta Martinelli, Monica Morales Garcia, and Adriana Rodriguez. I'm your host and executive producer, Maria Hinojosa. 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No te vayas. Chao.
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5: Additional surrender that President Trump has been seeking is not likely to happen anytime soon.
6: Iran proposed a new peace deal and says the U.S. has responded. But will it go anywhere? An expert on difficult diplomacy sees a possible path forward. On Sunday, May 3rd, this is All Things Considered. I'm Emily Fang. Coming up, we hear from two Palestinian entrepreneurs taking on trash in the West Bank. And hip-hop producer Adrian Young discusses being the creative vortex behind creating music both dark and beautiful.
7: I love sample-based music. I love when people sample my music. 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
9: Live from NPR News in Washington, I'm Janine Herbst. President Trump says the U.S. will guide stranded ships through the Strait of Hormuz starting tomorrow. The military says it will use 15,000 service members, guided missile destroyers, and more than 100 land and sea-based aircraft. This as the war in Iran is at a stalemate. NPR's Tamara Keith has more.
10: Global oil prices are up. The price of regular gasoline in the U.S. is averaging well over $4 a gallon. And the critical Strait of Hormuz has been functionally closed for weeks. Now, President Trump says that for humanitarian